0: a better way to do this? What other alternative was there available?
1: So in the legislative process, we are in a democracy. And in a democracy, and what our constitution requires of us is that the public must be able to influence our lawmakers, whether it is in the National Assembly or the National Council of Provinces or our provincial legislatures. And we have put forward evidence, and we argued this week in the Constitutional Court, multiple things, including the fact that not all the submissions that were received from the public were considered by neither the National Treasury or even the National Parliamentary Committee. It was about a third that was considered, so two-thirds were not considered. And we also argue that the legislation materially changed after public participation that did go out, and that that should have gone out for public participation again. And we used some Constitutional Court previous cases to show that you have to go out on public participation again when you materially change the law.
0: So which gaps exist that show that what you are highlighting was not necessarily the case?
1: So, for example, in the National Assembly, we have submitted the full matrix of comments from the public to the court, and we submitted evidence from the committee meetings where the National Treasury admitted that it did not have the time to even go through all of the comments and that it did not consider all of the comments. And we also, in that documentation of the committee of the NA, we submitted that evidence to show that the committee itself did not consider all of the comments. There were quite scathing quotes from committee members in the NA even, speaking about the time that it took for the National Treasury to respond. And one of the judges actually asked Parliament's legal representatives, how was it possible that all of the comments were not considered, but in that same time, National Treasury seemed to be able to have rewritten a whole revised Chapter 4 within that same time. So at the same time that the public's comments were supposed to be considered in order to be able to influence the lawmaker on such an important piece of legislation, that was not done. And we are challenging that part of the public participation because procurement really affects almost like a quarter of what a government does in its budgets.
0: This issue around public participation, is there a clear, defined, prescriptive way upon which it must be done? Because I can say the same concerns around whether there is sufficient public participation and whether when there is public participation, whether the input of those that do provide that input are considered, it may not be agreed with, but whether they are considered sufficiently so, is a critique that I've heard now for the longest time in regards to the City of Cape Town processes, a largely municipal issues, which I'm not going to tease out right now. But what I want to understand is there a prescriptive way that is even a tick box exercise to say you've done A, B, C, and possibly even D, and only based then on that can you say that you've consulted the public and thus you are passing through or not passing through legislation?
1: On public participation specifically, and the NA, the NCOP, and provincial legislature's role in this, not every law is going to be the same. We must admit that up front. Not every law is going to be the same, so not everyone's going to have the same level of interest in every single law. However, public procurement governs approximately a quarter of your budget in a government. So that really governs how you buy, how you sell, and how you build things, whether it's schools, whether it's clinics, whether it's other infrastructure. And there's been many case law actually from the Constitutional Court that actually also gives guidance over and above Parliament's own rules as to how public participation should happen. For example, in the South African veterinary case before the court previously, they spoke about how when there's material amendments to legislation in provincial legislatures, that it needs to go back out for public comment. That, for example, did not happen. Arguments were put on the table on Monday about how notice periods went out, but it was only 1 day or 2 days or 3 days that the public had opportunity.

0: opportunity between the notice period and the actual public hearing, which was not sufficient. We saw that not only in this case, if you look at some of the other legislation that was passed before the 2024 election, there's a case on the NHI before the Constitutional Court as well on similar matters of public participation, where that is argued that it was insufficient. When we look at the NCOP, for example, there were arguments put on the table on Monday to show that not all of the comments were either considered. In the NA specifically with the comments, we can show that our comments from the Western Cape government were not even considered in the NA. And there were two key meetings that the NA even had on the 17th of November and the 24th of November, where they brought that revised Chapter 4. And even some of the committee members were questioning why we are not going out on public participation again, and why the National Treasury is not answering to all the submissions. In the 2017 court case at the regarding the 2017 regulation, the Constitutional Court even held that the same Chapter 4 that was revised in the back then, it was in the 2017 regulations. And the court at the time actually said that National Treasury cannot write procurement policy for other organs of state, and that that set-asides and mandatory subcontracting in those 2017 regulations were actually found unconstitutional and invalid. So when you look at this revised
1: On that score, you say 2017 regulations. When did the court pronounce?
0: That was the AFRI business case. That was the previous AFRI business case before the Constitutional
1: Because that is quite a material judgment in that it could inform what Treasury believes its role could be to fix even municipalities and the complications with how they spend and that sort of thing. That's quite fascinating then to come to know. And the fact that you are attacking the process here suggests that you also take fundamental issue with the Procurement Act in and of itself, which is seeking to centralize procurement and reduce corruption. What are the red flags that you're seeing or that you're concerned about as the Western Cape government of what is contained within this Procurement Act?
0: No, absolutely. As you may already know, you can't just bring your substantive arguments directly to the Constitutional Court. You can only bring certain matters to the Constitutional Court directly. The other ones you have to introduce in the High Court first. So this particular case that we introduced directly to the Constitutional Court, that specifically deals with public participation. And if we are not successful on our arguments on public participation, we will be considering challenging the matters that we argue in terms of centralization with national government, as well as this Chapter 4 that deals with set-asides, mandatory subcontracting thresholds, designation of sectors and pre-qualification. And I just want to make it 100% clear. The Western Cape government supports redress and believes that it's a constitutional imperative. I mean, in 2024, the Western Cape government exceeded the National Treasury's targets of 30%, having achieved 57% of our total procurement spend towards Black-owned businesses. And we did that without set-asides and without mandatory subcontracting. So we have proven that you don't need the tick box exercise for redress and transformation. And we've even achieved 34.6% for women-owned businesses. 2024 was actually the first time in the history of our province that we surpassed the National Treasury target of 30%. And our Premier and myself, we then wrote to the World Bank to request that they actually verify that we're not only the first time in our province, but actually the first government or sub-national government in the world to have achieved such a target on women-owned procurement without set-asides and mandatory subcontracting. And we eagerly await that verification outcome from the World Bank. So what we are saying is you can have redress and you can also have value for money. But the way you achieve that is through expanding access, through improving governance, through growing your pool of suppliers, using technology to foster fairness, to fight corruption, using transparent procurement tools. For example, we publish our procurement disclosure report quarterly and annually. Yeah. Why can't other provinces also do that?
1: No. I mean, I think that's a good benchmark to do. And look, I'm certain there are some that will disagree on, you know, whether you need a particular mechanism to force transformation, because the statistics reflect that, you know, we still have a very long way to go and bring about reform and bring access. And yes, you may argue the Western Cape case, but, you know, the statistics still does suggest a certain way. But again, that's a separate conversation altogether, but that's about the time that we do have. And I want to thank you very much for having joined us this morning. The MEC for Finance, Economic Opportunities and Tourism in the Western Cape, Deirdre Bartman, she obtained her LLB and LLM in Public Procurement Law at the University of Stellenbosch. So she kind of knows what she's talking about when this issue around procurement, not just, I suppose, a political head in this field, but somebody who is has made this her field of study in certainly obtaining her LLM and LLB in public procurement law. Just about 17 minutes now before 8 o'clock.
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0: Okay, let's stick with this issue around affirmative action, employment equity, you know, the sort of thing that is quite a debatable matter in this country. The Solidarity Union that we spoke to yesterday on their complaint to the International Labour Organization, they are rehashing that complaint after previously seeking to go to the ILO to complain about South Africa's employment equity provisions. And they then came up with an agreement in and around 2023 with the Department of Labor, and otherwise known now as the Department of Employment. And they now want to re-energize that complaint because they're saying that, well, the agreement is not being stuck to. And yesterday I outlined some of the provisions of that agreement, which essentially is a compromise between, well, not a compromise, but finding middle way in allaying the fears of, you know, the likes of Solidarity. But now they're not quite convinced and they want to head back to the International Labour Organization. Tony Ehrenreich is COSATU's Deputy Parliamentary Coordinator and now joins me on the line. Tony, good morning. Tony?
1: Hi, good morning. Thank you. Can you hear me?
0: Very, very, very faintly, barely.
1: Is that better? Hello?
0: It's slightly better. Let's hope that the volume will increase as we go along. What do you make of this attempt now to go back to the International Labour Organization, claiming that race-based laws are just, you know, out of control in this country?
1: Well, I think this is the refrain of Solidarity, is it not? They went to the USA. They'll go to anybody who will listen to them complain about the issue that really the whole of the society does not agree with them. But I suppose if you have your reason for existence...
0: Yeah, Tony, this we'll try and reconnect to try and, I don't know, get a louder sound or audio. But yeah, it feels like I am going deaf in the real time. You're trying to listen so closely to try and even hear in my earphones or my headphones, Tony Ehrenreich. So we're trying to reconnect with him to see if we can get a better line. 13 minutes now before 8 o'clock. NRN Radio 786, the sun is up on a day that will be partly cloudy with a high of around 24 degrees. Very negligible wind. It's going to be a lovely day today, so please do enjoy it. Tony, yes, to hoping we do have a better connection. You're saying they're going to go to everyone who wants to listen, but is there, do you believe, grounds for people to listen to them? That, you know, perhaps there is a necessity to look at the way the country does contemplate the mechanisms to achieve employment equity?
2: Well, the way I understand it, and I hope you can hear me well now, but the way that we certainly approach this is that employment equity and the laws are meant to undo the legacy of negative discrimination. So this is a measure of positive discrimination to make sure that the labor market or society is as representative of all the people in society. What the whites had in the past under apartheid, where they were overrepresented and they had opportunity to all the advantages in society, that has now stopped, and advantages must be more equally divided amongst all people so that we do achieve sufficient representation. The problem that they have is that they oppose to any laws that undoes apartheid. And while I think we all agree that affirmative action or employment equity is not an endless process, it ends once we've undone the damage and the consequence and the effects of apartheid, so that we now have a labor market that would have happened naturally should we not have had apartheid. So it's funny that people who defended white economic empowerment in the form of apartheid now is opposed to black economic empowerment. These measures will not be in place forever. It will be in place until we've rectified the wrongs of apartheid.
0: And it seems that we're still quite a far way off from doing so, because the statistics so do reveal that dominance of largely white managers and executives is still quite a feature of our economy.
2: Absolutely, the employment equity all reveals that, but what the reports also reveal is that companies are not implementing employment equity in the way that they should. So many companies will budget for the fines that they're going to get for not complying with employment equity, because it seems even at the level of many managers in kind of middle-range companies that are family-owned and so on, they're so entrenched in their racist attitudes that they'd rather pay a fine than move towards undoing apartheid. So it's a lot of that racism within the community that's driving the action of solidarity. Remember, they went to the USA, and everybody from AgriSouth Africa to their champions in the Anton Rupert and others have said that they're delusional. What they're saying is not the reality in South Africa, but it's just crying to anybody who will listen to them. And the racists in the USA had listened to them, so they think they're getting placated in some way. I'm not sure what the details is of the Department of Labor's agreement with them, but the law in South Africa is absolutely clear that we must undo the effects of apartheid. We must undo that negative influence on our labor market and on our society. And we won't let a fringe group like Solidarity undermine that commitment to effecting and remedying and righting the bad consequences of apartheid.
0: Thank you very much, Tony Ehrenreich from COSATU, the Deputy Parliamentary Coordinator. All right, time now for Health Focus, your only guide to a healthy living with Dr. Conita Dramat, who this morning takes a look at the importance of hydration.
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4: In winter, you also lose water the same way by breathing, sweating under layers, going to the bathroom. But during the cold times, you know, winter months, right? Dry air makes you breathe out more moisture, and heaters dry you out indoors, especially for those who are sitting by heaters or air cons, etc., right? So since you're not thirsty, you just don't drink, right? 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So what are the signs that you are dehydrated even when it's cold, right? So number one, dark urination, dry lips, headaches, tiredness, and a dry throat in the morning. So if your urination is pale yellow, you are good, right? But if it is dark, like, you know, apple juice type of color, then you've got to start drinking your water, right? Then number three, how do we actually get to fix it without forcing ice water down your throat, right? So number one, right, you've got to look at warm options. 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Always aim to drink about 6 to 8 cups of water a day, but listen to your body, guys. If you're thirsty, you're already very far behind, right? 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Stay tuned to the next program. Be aware, be safe, be healthy. 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
0: All right, the South African rand is trading at around 16 rand 46 cents to the US dollar. The British pound is currently trading at 22 rand 31 cents to the pound. The Saudi rial, 4 rand 39 cents. The Malaysian ringgit is currently at 24 cents to the rand, with 1 ringgit trading around 4 rand and 17 cents. On the commodities front, gold is trading at around 4,550 US dollars per ounce, supported by the ongoing geopolitical uncertainty and a weaker dollar, while Brent crude oil is currently remaining elevated at around $110 per barrel amid, of course, tensions in the Middle East, with supply concerns that continues to dominate with the restrictions in the Strait of Hormuz. So that's your markets for this Wednesday morning.
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7: Assalamu alaikum and good morning. I am Rukaya Sidia. The Beaufort West Magistrates Court has sentenced a teenager to 4 years in prison for the murder of a police constable. The 17-year-old was convicted of fatally stabbing the young officer in the back at a place of entertainment in August last year. His accomplice, who entered a plea bargain with the state, was given a 1-year sentence for defeating the ends of justice. His sentence, however, is suspended for a period of 3 years on condition that he is not convicted of a similar offence during this period. The Mitchells Plain Safety and Development Forum is rolling out a safe zone strategy for the region. This as the area remains in the grips of deadly gun violence linked to gangsterism and organised crime. On Monday night, an 18-year-old was killed and 4 other people wounded in a mass shooting in Beacon Valley. The forum says that Mitchells Plain remains tense due to drug and gang turf battles. Executive Committee Member of the Mitchells Plain Safety and Development Forum, Michael Jacobs.
8: The one is Montrose Park, which is quite a volatile area within the Lentegeer Police Prison. And then we have the Beacon Valley one, and then Hyde Park in Tafelsig, that falls under the Mitchells Plain prison. And then we also have Rocklands, and then one in Sterrenfontein. So that is why we want to work in certain areas that we can be together with the community and with government. So on Saturday, we will launch the first safe zone within the Montrose Park area, because it is upon us as community not to wait on government or anybody else. It is only us that's got a solution to the problem of drugs and gangsterism.
7: Executive Committee Member of the Mitchells Plain Safety and Development Forum, Michael Jacobs. Eskom has threatened to reduce or cut electricity supply to certain bulk supply points of the Johannesburg Metro over its ballooning debt. The power utility says it has issued a notice of its intention to the City of Johannesburg and City Power as its arrear debt has reached 5.2 billion rand. It's understood that the municipality has failed to honour its electricity supply agreement with Eskom, including repeated defaults. Eskom says it cannot simply be acceptable to the city's residents and all South Africans that the COJ and CP is collecting electricity revenue but failing to pay over Eskom's share. The Israeli Occupation Army has confirmed that a deputy company commander with the rank of major was eliminated in southern Lebanon. According to the Israeli Army radio, a Hezbollah fighter opened fire on the officer in the Al-Qaswa area before the fighter successfully withdrew. Occupation media report that the resistance operation occurred only 2.5 kilometers from the border area with occupied Palestine that the Zionist entity claims to be under its control. On Monday, Hezbollah revealed that it targeted the vehicle of an Israeli army commander in the illegal Shumera settlement with a FPV drone, an operation that points to the Lebanese resistance intelligence gathering and tracking capabilities. The top story on Radio 786 at this hour. The Beaufort West Magistrates Court has sentenced a teenager to 4 years in prison for the murder of a police constable. That's the news for now. The headlines follow at 25 past 8 on Radio 786.
0: Hey, guys, the other big news that is not necessarily news that will be in the bulletin, but it's more sporting news, and that is that Arsenal has, after 22 years, they're about to lift that English Premier League Cup. They're the winners. They're now officially the winners. With one game in hand, Manchester City, which was last night, I think they played Bournemouth, they had the potential to still mount a challenge for that cup. But so there's some very interesting things happening. On obviously now Arsenal having won, that is the headliner. But Pep Guardiola is on his way out. And the news leaked ahead of this Bournemouth game, which now he may feel has led to it being has led to it influencing the players, and the players not playing that great. Which really to. I like soccer. You know, I like watching soccer. I like good soccer. I'm not I would follow these days rugby a lot more closer, and Formula One obviously is my other sport that I follow, but soccer is still right up there in terms of, you know, sport that I do follow. Not as closely as I would want to, but I do follow it. And I do find, and this is the sort of thing about soccer players that just really grates my carrot. You know, they're very melodramatic. Any little bump to the shin, you know, to the foot, then they're the falling. There's lots of drama. They're forever injured. You know, those sorts of things. And at the same time, you know, the club manager leaving has now probably made some of them so distraught or distracted that they couldn't do their job, which is to play good soccer. And Manchester City is a very decent team. They've had a difficult climb to where they are right now in this season of the English Premier League. But surely they should have been able to clinch things last night. But they didn't. And that means purely on points difference, you're looking at least a 5-point lead for Arsenal, which I'm sure Mikel Arteta will be quite happy about. So for Arsenal, great news. For Manchester City, uncertainty around Pep Guardiola and where he may well go. Is he done in this form of English Premier League managing, or is he gearing up to go somewhere else, and where might that be? Then you have the whole Liverpool drama, which we've been talking about, and in part it's got to do with Mo Salah and his critique for the type of and style of play of the team in recent times, which has been supported or liked at least by several other senior players. And they have a match coming up this weekend. I just looked at my schedule for the weekend, and it's going to be busy, hey? Anything after 5 o'clock, I'm not available on Friday, largely Saturday and Sunday. Saturday, you have some Formula One things. There's also a sprint race weekend, so there's an additional race that is going to be available for Formula One. But Sunday, it's game after game, all of Sunday afternoon. And there's a Liverpool game at 5 o'clock, including a United game as well. But on Sunday, there's quite a number of games back-to-back. And that, I suppose, if you are a watch of soccer, you'll probably want to do that. Brighton and Man United, 5 o'clock on Sunday. And then also Arsenal and Crystal Palace at 5 o'clock on Sunday. Newcastle, Fulham is at 5 o'clock. All of them are playing at 5. Chelsea up against Sutherland. Nottingham Forest up against Bournemouth. And Liverpool up against Brentford at 5 o'clock. So I want to watch the beginning parts of Liverpool to see what the mood is like in the squad. And then I want to watch Arsenal a little bit later as they celebrate things, but also get to see what sort of magic Man United can put on display, with particularly focus on Bruno Fernandes and whether he will be able to break that assists record, as the season is not yet done. It's only going to be done at the end of this Sunday evening. So yeah, and I didn't even get to talk about Neymar. you know, there was such high drama around whether he would be selected for the World Cup. And he was injured in one of the last, I think, La Liga matches. And he was begging, you know, even brought the paper to show the camera, to show the referee that he wasn't supposed to be subbed. And he was being subbed because he took a knock to the leg and the coach felt that he needed to be brought off, and he desperately wanted to stay on the field because it was between him and another striker to be selected for the World Cup. And if he didn't complete the full stretch of the game, he may not have been selected. And indications are that he probably wouldn't have been selected. But Neymar is a bit of a national key point in Brazil, and there's been a lot of noise for him to be selected. So when his name ended up being read, it received the loudest, rowdiest applause of those in the room and those in the rest of the country, where there were gatherings celebrating that Neymar will be in the Brazilian squad. But the World Cup, as messy as the planning and the execution appears to be in the United States at the moment, and remember, it's being co-hosted by the US, Canada, and Mexico. It's going to be a special World Cup because all the big greats, it possibly will be the last World Cup. Neymar, Ronaldo, Lionel Messi. This could be their last World Cup. And so that, I suppose, will make it worth watching as it begins to take place in the US, Mexico, and Canada. By the way, South Africa versus Mexico is the opening match of this World Cup. So let's see what South Africa is able to put up. 5 minutes now after 8 o'clock in our AN Radio 786. Good morning and welcome. The North Gauteng High Court is hearing a case dealing with the troubled Central Firearms Registry. A long-promised electronic system to link police with firearms dealers remains unimplemented despite a court order dating back to 2019. Industry leaders are demanding answers from the South African Police Services, citing delays in a 293 million rand tender and growing operational concerns. At the same time, a heated debate continues over the proposed changes to the Firearms Control Amendment Bill, dividing stakeholders across the country. Attorney Martin Hood is representing the South African Arms and Ammunition Dealers Association. He's also a firearms law expert. He's on the line with us. And Mike Bolhase, a specialist private investigator, on the line with us. Good morning and welcome to you both. Thank you very much for joining us. Attorney Martin, let's start off with you and maybe just try and understand very quickly, what are the arguments before the court at the moment?
9: Morning. If you look at the Firearms Control Act when it was implemented in 2004, the legislation required that there be connectivity between...
0: Sorry, Martin. Martin, my apologies. The speaker's not that great in terms of sound. If you could maybe just take us off speaker, if you could, please.
9: I don't know how to do that.
0: Or if you could maybe move the device closer to you.
9: Okay, let's try that.
0: Okay, right. So much better. You were outlining the arguments...
9: So the Firearms Control Act, from when it was implemented, required effectively digitization and connectivity from 2004. By 2018, this had not occurred, although there was a failed tender back in 2010 where 300 million rand was wasted. So the industry, the firearm dealers, went to court.

0: That system was, that court order was extended on one occasion by a year, but all the way through the implementation process, the police fell more and more behind. They didn't award the tender timeously. They did not comply with the court order in terms of disclosure and consultation with interested parties. And the end result was that there has been a great deal of extended litigation. There's been an application for a contempt of court order, which is still pending. There has been applications to compel the police to do what the court order says. And then the police themselves complicated the matter even further by deciding to join the State Information Technology Agency to the proceedings, which delayed it even more. And I think that was a deliberate delay. The State Information Technology Agency, in turn, has been completely uncooperative. So we had a judge that was appointed as a case management judge. And to put matters simply, she didn't pay attention. We approached the deputy judge president recently. He appointed a new case management judge who convened an open court case management meeting earlier this week, which is unusual. And he made it absolutely clear that the digitization of the Central Firearms Registry is of great importance for society because without this digitization, the records of the South African police services are inaccurate and outdated, and that has a negative impact on the criminal justice system because the police can't prove, for example, who should or should not have firearms. And I'm going to paraphrase what the judge said, but he made it absolutely clear that if this did not happen quickly, then some state officials were going to go to jail for contempt of court.
1: Okay, and whether that will be the case remains to be seen. But let me just clear up a couple of things before I bring Mr. Ball Hayes into the discussion. And I know that you're going to have to leave us by 8:30. Who wants this, electronic system that is being proposed, right, which will manage licensing, dealer registrations, and competency certificates? Is that a requirement of law?
0: So it's in the Act. It was in the Act from the very beginning. And as is typical, unfortunately, not only in the firearm environment, but generally when it comes to this government, they pass legislation based upon ideological objectives and they ignore the practicalities of implementation and how it will be administered. So they never got around to actually implementing what is a foundation of the legislation. And that is primarily in the opinion of the industry, the broader industry. I'm talking firearm dealers, importers, wholesalers, manufacturers, gunsmiths, trainers, and so on. That is the general feeling of the industry, that the cornerstone, the foundation of the Act has not been implemented. And that's why the control of firearms is so poor.
1: And do you believe that with such a system in place, let me first establish, is your client or those registered firearm owners and the associations, etc., are they in support of a system, a digital system that seeks to bring everything together, this electronic system? Are they in support of it?
0: Absolutely, because not only is it what the law requires, but the legitimate part of firearm ownership, as I said, the dealers, importers, manufacturers, wholesalers, and individual owners. We want legal firearm ownership and we want it to be properly controlled. We also want the police to have the tools that can help them catch and convict criminals. And that is the Firearms Control Act, which at this stage is basically dysfunctional.
1: Yeah, because the system, as I would understand it, will deal with licensing, missing applications, things like imports, and so on and so forth. And dealers are arguing that the lack of digitization leaves the system vulnerable to corruption, document lost, and so on, administrative manipulation, which came up in a case in 2026 in February earlier this year, in which a Judge Swanepoel had accused police of being blatantly obstructive, contemptuous, and displaying an astounding lack of knowledge in regards to the Central Firearms Registry. There are

0: A number of disputes there at that registry, and previously, from my own knowledge, there was a case involving that. I think it was the Prinsloo case, in which a whole lot of guys got fired there and had to reapply for their jobs because of the corruption within the Central Firearms Registry was so abysmal that, you know, it took forever to get a gun licensed, which I would think it to be counterproductive to the stated intentions of the law, as well as the police in trying to police, illegal firearms. So that I suppose will inform some of the material issues that will be heard during your case. But let me bring in Mike Bolhaes very quickly, a specialist private investigator on the line with us. Thank you very much, certainly, for your time. We heard the attorney Martin highlight the, you know, ideological issues that also exist for why the reform to the Central Firearms Registry is not being introduced. Why do you suspect that the police is so reluctant to bring in this necessary reform?
1: I would say the number one reason is a form of corruption combined with maybe being not informed properly, understanding how this could assist, but definitely a combination of corruption as well. The present turmoil that we have seen in the police is not something that's just suddenly has happened. It's always been there since the 20, 30 years ago era, where we've seen with senior police officials becoming involved with gangsters and organized crime and racketeering, like Jackie Salebi. That started a trend where we have found that most senior policemen, most of them, at some stage, gets involved into organized crime, where they lack and they do not effectively do their police work. As a matter of fact, they're actually not policemen. They're just there to get the salary and then make extra because of their position of power. And that puts them and has put our country and them in a spot where they have not been actually looking at crime and its problems as they should, and not identifying, doing a proper evaluation or risk analysis of everything that's going on in our country, because they're part of the problem. And that has caused where we are now, that the police are, in my opinion, not effective. They're plus minus 80% corrupt. That's the government as well. And corruption in just easy English would be, if you don't protect and serve, you don't do your work where you have been placed or what you have chosen to do or being paid for. And this is the present situation. There is so much in the police that has been left behind, so much. And one of the most important aspects is the one we are discussing today. It's the year of the gun. It's been the year of the gun for a long time. In other words, the criminal prefers the gun rather than a knife or a club or any other form of violence. It's the best way to commit serious violent crimes. It is also the year of the gun in the sense that where people are emotional and they have problems like a serious divorce, or they want somebody dead, or there's a hit, or there's organized crime or racketeering gangsters that wants to take out political figures or other gangsters or other businessmen, etc., etc., the guns will be used. It's also easy to bring in guns. It's also easy to steal guns. I mean, the criminal just steals a gun and uses it. They manipulate the gun, and many of those guns are never, ever found. It's called a toss gun. They will commit these crimes and then they will destroy these guns or throw it down a borehole or whatever. And unless you have information by informants or somebody confessing, you will never find those guns. Then also there are policemen that hire out their guns, as shocking as that may sound. And there are many caches stolen and guns stolen from the police and lost guns by the police. And the worst of all is the untrained policemen of today. Most of them can't even run a proper 100 meters, so they can't catch a criminal. And by the time they use their gun, they in such a untrained position that they many a times don't get the job done.
0: Yeah.
1: We hear every now and then of a few specialized policemen that would kill criminals, and it sends a good message, like the recent rhino poachers or cash in transits or whatever cases that has been, the few that has been exposed in the media where a few of them are killed. But those policemen are very few. And those expert policemen and expert police units are very few in our country.
0: Yeah. I want to just I just want to pivot back to the Central Firearms Registry matter as a key issue here, and this particular attempt to try and introduce this electronic system, which now hasn't been the case, in spite of it being expressed in law and previous court judgments. Central to the argument, Attorney Martin, is a 293 million rand tender. Was this tender ever issued? And if so, was it awarded? And if so, where did that money go if there is no system in place?
2: So Tashreeq, first of all, I want to agree broadly with the corruption issue, because there is corruption, great corruption within the Central Firearms Registry, and it's been there in essence since around about 2004. The tender is in the process of being implemented, and there's just been a request to extend it for a further 18 months. I want to give an example of why this is so important and why what happens when we don't have this digital system. The Act provides that the registrar can issue a certificate which is then produced in court, and it moves the onus of proof to an accused to prove why they had a firearm. So in other words, the registrar says, this is what the records say, and therefore, that person is the license holder, not you, Mr. Accused. And the records of the Central Firearms Registry are so abysmal that those certificates are not issued. So when a matter is prosecuted in court, the prosecutor and the police officer cannot prove who should be the owner, license holder of a firearm. And that results in criminals, hardcore repeat criminals, walking out of court because the records of the South African police services are so shambolic. And that has been the case for a long, long time. So this, what we see around us, the crime, the gun, the theft, is all related directly to the record keeping of SAPS and how bad it is. And the end result, and I want to emphasize this, the end result is that you cannot successfully prosecute people when you can't prove who should own a firearm in the first place. That's the fundamental problem that we're facing.
0: Well, there's some proposed legislation that's been put on the back burner, as government says it is still consulting with stakeholders. And I do understand that the Firearms Control Amendment Bill is up for discussion at the moment, and it could still well be introduced to Parliament for a vote in this financial year, the 26-27 financial year. And what I understand by the proposals in this bill is that, and this is probably the most controversial part of the bill, and that is that it removes self-defense as a valid reason for owning a firearm, that citizens would still be able to apply for a firearm for purposes of hunting, sport shooting, professional purposes, and collecting, but not primarily for self-defense. And among the other proposals in that draft is that there are stricter licensing requirements, ha-ha, exactly what we're talking about right now. Tighter renewal rules, which is what an electronic system could have aided in. Expanded powers for authorities to seize firearms. That should certainly put some associations, pique their concern. And additional competency testing, there will also be more restrictions on ammunition and firearms categories. And the bill, of course, is yet to become law, as I indicated. Stakeholders are still being engaged. And central to this issue is the fact that we have, yes, high murder and firearm-related crimes that are being committed. But the opponents of the the opponents of the what could be the eventual legislation and the draft bill at the moment are arguing that criminals are using illegal firearms and not walking around with their legal firearms committing some of these crimes. In some way, are you teasing out, or are you seeking to tease out what could be the future implications for owning a firearm in this upcoming application, or is that not necessarily the purview of this litigation, Martin?
2: So, Tashri, a couple of things. I don't want to talk about the content of the amendments because there are two different bills, the 2021 bill and a 2025 bill. And you've mixed some of the elements of the two together. I am integrally involved in that process, and we have made it clear at various forums that you can't amend the law when you have no foundations in existence for the current law. And if they go ahead and amend the law, it's just going to be another absolute disaster. So we're at this point just turning around and saying to government, and we're turning around to elements of civil society that want to remove firearms from civilian hands, that it's just not appropriate. The legal infrastructure is not there to police the current act. And one of those most important pillars of the infrastructure is, in fact, the digital system. But what we are doing does integrally tie into any amendments for a number of reasons. The first and most important reason is you can't design a system that is going to have to then accommodate a massive number of changes if the legislation is changed. And this is a core question that we've been asking. We're saying, what are you designing the system to do? Because you've got to consult with us. That's what the court order says. The court order says you must sit down and find out what we need to do to operate, and we must give you advice to tell you how the business element of buying and selling firearms operates. And the police have not done that. The police have acted in their typical way. They are arrogant. They are completely non-responsive and do not know how to communicate. And that, I might add, is exactly why in the marksman judgment that you quoted a little bit earlier, that Brigadier Sikakani and Major General Mamateti were called contemptuous and a whole lot of other things because they simply do not do their jobs. They, as Mike has said, go collect their salary, and to put it very roughly and simply, they don't give a rat's bum about what they're actually supposed to be doing. And that's a core reason why our firearm control system is breaking down. We, as the industry, are trying to rectify that. And the irony is that in us trying to do what the law says, the police are opposing it. And that is completely and utterly contradictory and impossible to understand. We are saying in this court case, and the court has already ordered that this be done, that we be given the criteria and the policy for firearm licensing. And the reason for that is quite simple. People need to know whether they qualify to own a firearm or not. Why give the police extra work if a person who applies is not going to get a firearm license? We need clear guidelines so that people can establish, are they entitled to a firearm or not? And the police won't even do that. And to me, that says that actually the police don't even know how they grant a firearm license. And that shows how fundamentally bad their administration is, because they're focusing more on raising personal revenue, corruption, than they are, in fact, by doing their jobs. And I just want to end off with a very important example, which has got nothing to do with civilian ownership of firearms. It's got to do with the economy. I'm sitting with a security company that has a large contract to provide security, armed guarding, to a very, very large courier company that couriers goods all over the country that are bought online. It's a proper security company with a contract, with an infrastructure, all of the registrations, and they simply cannot get firearm licenses because the police won't do their jobs. They won't comply with court-mandated timeframes to grant licenses. So the vehicles that are carrying high-value goods are unprotected, and security officers who are obligated to protect those vehicles are going out either without firearms or underarmed, and they're getting killed because they can't protect themselves. That is a direct consequence of the complete and utter incompetence of what is happening in the Central Firearms Registry.
0: And an impact, you know, to what jobs there can be created. Look, I'm a bit liberal when it comes to firearm ownership, but, you know, I think it's fundamental to certain sectors, you know, much like in the case that you highlight now. And it is why there could well be a fiefdom for corruption and unlawful weapons being in the market, because, well, you know, the party that's meant to be licensing those aren't quite, you know, playing their part. So it's, yeah, it leaves much certainly to be desired. Good luck with the application in court, and let's see how the court may well decide, which, you know, based on previous judgments, I think it's quite clear that the court may well give an enforcement order, but let's see what will be the outcome. Attorney Martin Hood, thank you very much for your time. A representative of the South African Arms and Ammunition Dealers Association. Mike, maybe just to end off with you, our discussion this morning on this story issue around the sheer lack of proper service and functioning of the Central Firearms Registry clearly, you know, is in dire trouble. Do you think that this is a deliberate, you know, matter to try and ensure that we do have a dysfunctional system to which illegal weapons can certainly be put into the market, because it's where a lot of money can be made? There's a case at the moment with Sergeant Fani Nkosi, who appeared at the Madlanga Commission of Inquiry, and he was arrested, you know, by the police. He's currently in court, and when ballistics was done on a firearm in his personal possession, it was found that at least two murders were linked to those firearms. We also heard at the Madlanga Commission of Inquiry that, you know, there's an import of these weapons that are being made available for customers, you know, domestically, and whether those weapons are being declared and licensed are being sought, I don't know. But it clearly does to me show, at least these two cases, that those that are criminally motivated, even if they happen to be police officers, that having a dysfunctional criminal firearms registry benefits them. And I wonder then whether, given how deeply corrupt, even at senior level, the police is, whether the dysfunction that we see at the Central Firearms Registry is a direct consequence of a deliberate form of management of that Central Firearms Registry.
1: First of all your questions from the beginning is actually statements. It is in effect, sir. You don't have to wonder. You can see for a fact what's going on. This is like an unruly, let's call it grade 12 class, where all the children just does what they want to, and there's nobody standing up and controlling the class because they don't know how, and nobody listens to each other or the others, and there's no authority involved there. You know, criminals commit crime because they can get away with it. And criminals commit crime because they know that there's no real punishment that fits the crime. So you have to look at the mindset. Why are there no leaders? Why are there no people standing up? Why are there people not making decisions pertaining this particular urgent subject? Because there's ignorance, because there's unruliness. There's nobody to stand up and take control, because presently our whole policing system is like an unruly class, just doing what they want, saying what they want, feeling as they like, and going as they prefer, because there is no control. There is no real leadership, and there is no consequences. Nobody is stepping into the class and say, right, here's the punishment. It's happening now. There's a few arrests, and this might deter, but this would rather have more generals and more senior policemen go out of their way now to cover their tracks. The main concern of our complete policing infrastructure presently is how does the policeman now, knowing what's going on in the Matlango Commission, seeing that several generals have been arrested, accused, fired, suspended, even on government level, and that there is a specialized unit or two that's making arrests. Their main concern now is how do we stay out of the way that this could happen with us? Because somewhere along the line, the brigadier, the colonel, the captain, the constable was involved with the top structure in the police committing organized crime and racketeering. You cannot commit these crimes, and it can only be committed with guns. You cannot commit these crimes without guns, and you cannot commit these crimes without authority involvement. You cannot commit these crimes unless there's businessmen that's corrupt that's involved, lower-level policemen, gangsters, hitmen, and muscle. That's organized crime, and all operates with the pea shooters, with the guns. And guns is not somebody that a policeman or a criminal would think, oh, it's so difficult to get, and what if I get caught with it? They don't even consider that, because they passed that, because there is no previous and no real authority in place that is, as Hood has explained, that is controlling it. And anyway, the criminals aren't stupid. Even if they commit crimes with their own guns, they will make sure that the ammunition or what evidence is left behind won't link them to it, because the system is so backlocked and so ineffective. They would use their own guns, but they will 99% use other people's guns that they have stolen.
0: Thank you very much, Mike Bolhe, specialist in private investigator, on the coverage this morning regarding a North Gauteng High Court application that's been filed dealing with the troubled Central Firearms Registry and a long-promised electronic system that is the major issue here that's being heard in the papers, which has not been implemented despite a court order dating back to 2019 ordering for its implementation. And at the centre of it is a 293 million rand tender, which the attorney Martin Hood said is in the process of being implemented. And there's a heated debate certainly around some of the proposed changes in the Firearms Control Amendment Bill. Which the part that I want to hear your opinion on the most this morning, and I hope you're going to send me a WhatsApp voice note explaining whether you think taking the provision out. You know, out of the legislation, this is now the proposed amendment bill, right? The Firearms Control Amendment Bill that is proposing, it's not yet an act of law, but the bill is proposing that the provision around self-defense gets removed in an application for a firearm. That you can still apply for a firearm if you want to hunt, if you want to do sport shooting, if you want to do it for professional purposes or for gun collecting, then you can apply for a license. But if you want to apply for a license for self-protection, that no longer is a provision that is considered as necessary to issue a license. And so other proposals include stricter licensing requirements, tighter renewal rules, expanded powers for authorities to seize firearms, and additional competency testing that you know, is certainly central to the bill. But I want to hear your voice note on whether you think it is correct by government to consider removing self-defense as a valid reason to owning a firearm. 0786 10 11 12 20, 2 minutes now before 9 o'clock.
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0: صدق الله العظيم.
1: It is the janazah of Latifa Titus of number 35 Khurunal Walk in Andover Park. The mayat proceeds at 10 o'clock this morning to Masjid al-Nur in Lonedown Road in Andover Park, thereafter for burial at the Mowbray Kabristan. You may contact Roshana on 060-347-5186. That's in connection with the janazah of Latifa Titus of number 35 Khurunal Walk in Andover Park. The mayat proceeds to the Masjid al-Nur in Lonedown Road at 10 o'clock this morning and thereafter for burial at the Mowbray Kabristan. Roshana can be reached on 060-347-5186.

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1: Calm, cool and collected is how I'll describe the weather at the moment. A very negligible wind, but definitely a nice and cool day for the mother city. No real rain on the cards. Possibly Friday, some very light spitting showers, like stoffies, but not much of anything. And then we'll be dry for quite a bit. 70.1% is what the dam levels are at the moment, and thank goodness it's in a much, much better space. We discussed a number of things in this morning's program. One thing that quite stands out for me is the implementation of smart water meters that's being rolled out. If you have any questions, if you may have missed the interview and have any questions, you're welcome to send them through, but happy to take some of your voice notes in just a bit at 0786 1011 12, also to call us at 0216991786. Zainab Umar standing ready to take your call. But first, Khadija Jam, assalamu alaikum.
2: Wa alaikum salam, Tashreeq. You're right indeed, it's a beautiful day.
1: Well, I haven't been outside other than coming to work at like darkness this morning, but I can see the wind is
2: dark. It's a prachtige dag.
1: It feels nice, it looks
2: yes,
1: nice.
2: Yes, yes, you are dressed appropriately.
1: Yeah, thank you. Yes. How are you? Second day?
2: It's been very long. My prayer, I was saying to her dad last night, my prayer is, and Allah is capable of anything.
1: Yeah.
2: That even though it feels incredibly long for us, may every hour for them feel like a second.
1: Yeah.
2: You know, we know that there's in Al Quran, he's told that Allah can do that in battles. We know, I'm not a scholar of religion, so I'm not going to refer to any, but we know that Allah can make it seem to the enemy as if, you know, who they are fighting, and those who are on the right path are a huge, huge number. And yeah, so that's what I pray for my daughter, that every hour that she spends there is like a second. And so, inshallah, that will happen
1: I also spoke to her father last night. I was on the phone with him for quite some time, and, you know, we were talking about a number of things. And look, I mean, you know, one can look at all of this in different ways, and rationalize in different ways. But, you know, at the end of the day, you know, you guys are...
2: I'm a parent.
1: You're a parent.
2: And I know that
1: the second night that is now past.
2: It is, and I don't know whether she's... And I know she's been quite emphatic. She said to us that she will go on a hunger strike. If they are kidnapped, if they are abducted, she will go on a hunger strike. So if she's not eating, it's because of her choice.
1: Yeah.
2: And but there's all the other matters. And so we remind ourselves that they are there because our governments have failed us.
1: Yeah.
2: Because people in power have failed us. Those that are there in positions of authority have failed us.
1: Yeah.
2: That indeed this has happened for us for a long, long time. That's why civilians like Hajar are going out there. They're doing what humanity ought to be doing.
1: Yeah, that was in part our conversation last night, and I understand that they will possibly hold them for 24 hours, and then after which point then consular services and others will get access to them. So we're hoping today, inshallah, that we'll get some pronouncements from Durco, that at least the whereabouts, the state of those abductees, and what might be the arrangements for their return back home, inshallah, in one piece. And so that they can continue to live the fight and speak their truth.
2: And to inspire us, yes, indeed, indeed, to enact those values that we always talk about. So, yes, you're right. From what we know is that it's quite a journey also from the sea, because the occupation forces come in so deep into international waters.
1: Yeah.
2: It's quite a journey back to get to Ashdod.
1: We understand their boats have arrived at the moment, I think, in the occupied lands, and they are detained. I'm not sure exactly when the 24 hours will pass, but I think today will be a clear indication about what could well be their location and their status. And we, of course, are in constant contact with the Department of International Relations and Cooperation, Durco, to attain that information. Those abductees at the moment, there was, I think, one more boat that was still sailing last night.
2: Yeah.
1: One last boat. So Yeah, hopefully, inshallah, that will be a clear indication of where we stand. Well,
2: I believe they did say it's going to take a while because this is the biggest number of abductees ever.
1: Yes.
2: It's quite a large number. And so, inshallah, du'as and shukran for that. We are very fortunate to be in a space like this where we know that, like, as media, alhamdulillah, that... it's literally you're walking down the corridor and asking Tashreeq, is there anything new? So shukran for that. On Community Pulse today, it's Wednesday, and so we're talking about the theme of where we find ourselves or the time that we find ourselves in. Of course, we are in the first 10 days of Hajj and this morning, and these have been such beautiful conversations with Imam Nusrat Qasim, reflecting on the deeper meanings of Hajj. That's our first segment after 10 o'clock. Messages on 0786 10 11 12. We also catch up with the team from Muslim Hands. It's that time of the year, Qurbani. And so I've already seen, as I'm sure you have, you know, sometimes when you're in traffic, you see a bucky with some sheep loaded onto a bucky. And so beautiful, beautiful days approaching. On Education Matters, we take a closer look at the essential principles and wajibat that make the sacred journey of Hajj valid and meaningful. That is with Sheikh Nabil Majid.
1: That I'm looking forward to. If you missed some of the previous ones, it's up on the Radio 786 YouTube page. So please do look out for it there. Thank you very much, Khadija Ajam, with you between 9 and 12 o'clock today. Let's head on off straight to the lines on 021-699-1786. Assalamu alaikum.
3: Hi, salam. I don't know if you saw this Thomas Massey. He just lost, you know, the guy that played a role in the Epstein files, releasing the Epstein files. And obviously he's against the war in Iran. You know, and obviously Zionist money, you know, was pumped in by AIPAC, the Zionist lobby in the United States, to unseat him, you know, and supporting his, you know, opponent. But the thing is, this is a message for us here in South Africa. You know, I'm beginning to see Zionist money also going to our politics. If you look at the main opposition party and some other opposition parties, we have rich Zionist businessmen pumping in millions into these political parties. If you look at the DA, you know, they're way ahead of the ANC when it comes to finances. And are we going to reach a situation where money, Zionist money, is going to play a role in the future on who's going to govern this country? Now, don't get me wrong, you know, the ANC is also to be blamed for itself, destruction, you know, and corruption and everything. I don't want to, you know, make the ANC like it's only that reason the ANC is going to lose. But what I'm saying is, you know, we're beginning to see rich Chinese businessmen now putting millions into our politics. And we see it a long time already in America, in England and other countries. Is it going to happen here as well, where money is going to talk, you know, and you know, political parties who have the most financing from these lobbies is going to win? I just want to put that question out there, but shukran. And I'm also making dua for Khadija's daughter, you know, I hope she comes home safely, you know,
1: and inshallah,
3: she's brave,
1: inshallah,
3: you know, and she's doing more than what most of us are doing, you know. So I just want to make that point. Shukran.
1: Afan, walaikum salam wa rahmatullahi wa barakatuh. Yeah, Hajar Ajamati. There's a few other names in there that she goes by. She is one of the few South Africans that are aboard this flotilla to what was an attempt to break the siege, of course, on Gaza, and they've now been abducted by the Israeli occupation forces and are being detained unlawfully, unjustifiably so, and we await details on their potential release and their journey back to South Africa. All right, let's go to a couple of voice notes now in on 0786 10 11 12.
4: Assalamu alaikum, Tashreeq. My name is Ayed. I'm a firearms rights activist. The proposal to remove self-defense as a reason for owning a firearm is completely stupid and insane. We have a country where there is hundreds, if not thousands, of people being threatened by criminals. And, you know, having a firearm would be a force multiplier against criminals. The question that should be asked is, what is the government planning for the future that they want to have a disarmed citizen there? Shukran.
5: Assalamu alaikum, Sister Sheikh Halim Salim. A lot of the Menembek, Hanover Park, Bontable, also a lot of area, I mean, Athlone, Saraudi, all that, you know, Parkwood and all that, Mitch Lane and different area, I mean, they did vote for DA. That's not the issue. The issue is, I mean, we have to use our brain and fikr and the tafakkur Islam is telling us, when there's no rain, this Mitch Lane, we must move to the where there's rain. When there's a problem, we must try to go other area. So in the last 34 years, I mean, what's it? I think 7 years I was ruling ANC in Cape Town, but the rest, in the last 10 years, whatever, DA was ruling, and they don't deliver. And now they said, if you run in the shop to the Menembek, in your house, you're going to get a fine, really. So who vote for DA? Is a Bontable, Hanover Park, all the lot of area, really, our ballot area. So at the end of the day, you must think about it, really. They're not giving you good service. They look after the elite area. They will come when they need you. They tell you a lie. They give you a T-shirt, but you don't know what's behind it. You know, they send their children overseas. They don't stay in even the South Africa. They're keeping their money overseas, offshore, a lot of elite. And the DA, who's behind the elite, really. So we have to use our akal and thinking, you know. We have to be conscious. We have to follow our sunnah. If this person is good, flow. If he's bad, avoid. And they differ. And they don't associate. So, DA, you must learn how they run. What are they? What they contain? What they're teaching? What's the policy, really? So, don't moan, don't nag if you're voting for DA. I mean, they will never deliver. They will never give it to you. They will give you the heavy renty house for the council and the electricity and the water. I mean, they won't look after you, really. So, don't feel the trouble. So, you must try to defend, look around it, other options, really. I mean, that's what I say. I mean, we have to look our the brain where the Islam teaching. And then you can flow if someone, even is not same faith with you, but if he's good, you can respect and flow. If he's bad, avoid him.
6: Assalamu alaikum. As I say, with new meters come new higher bills. I wanted to still see how this is going to come in. And I bet you the bills is going to be higher. So yeah, also with this firearms bill, how the heck, how can anybody tell me you buying a firearm for not self-defense? That's the main reason people buy a weapon. Whether they buy pepper spray, whether they buy themselves a knife, whether they buy themselves a baton, it's for self-defense. I mean, and especially a weapon and our situation that we do have in South Africa. We've got one of the highest crime rates in the world. And how violent these people out there today. So I'm just asking these guys that want to play around with this idea. Don't they think people have the right to defend themselves? Or doesn't South Africans have the right to defend themselves? It's already difficult. The rules that's in right now already according to self-defense and what is self-defense. So what do these guys want to do? A defenseless society. Assalamu alaikum wa rahmatullah. I'm absolutely against this. Assalamu alaikum.
7: Hey, salam guys. Hope you guys are well. So I have a few views on the firearm thing. Number one, so basically what they want to stop is you from carrying your firearm on you whenever you need to. Because that is the self-defense part of it. Because if you can get a sports shooting license or you can get a collector's license, it just means that now the gun needs to sit in the safe and the only time you can transport it is in a locked little compartment and to competitions or whatever. So which means they don't want you to carry your firearm on you as a personal carry or as a what they call an everyday carry. That's madness because South Africa in general is not a safe place. Firearms, I do think there needs to be a bit more of a regulation on it. As someone who does own a firearm and who carries a firearm every day, and I know a lot of people who carry firearms, I do feel that the licensing system is a bit too easy. You need to have a lot more regulation around it. Like, I always felt that people who apply for firearm license, number one, need to have a psyche valve done, because I know a couple of crazy people that own firearms. Case in point, that shooting in Joburg. That is clearly, like, those people weren't mentally stable when they go fetch firearms because of a little argument. And number two is that when you do renew your firearm, you need to pay for the ballistics test on your firearm. I do feel that that's also an important thing because if your firearm is renewed, your license is renewed, and it's ballistic test done and it comes back like this gun was involved in a shooting, then you're in trouble. Because those aren't things that they ask for. Like, you don't need to have a ballistic test to renew your license. You just go in, hand the papers, they check your gun, that you haven't filed off any other serial numbers, and your gun is still in working order, and they come check your safe again, and then your license is renewed. But as for in South Africa not being able to carry a firearm for self-defense, I don't think that's going to work out.
8: Assalamu alaikum, presenters and listeners. I just want to make a quick input on the day of Arafah. The day of Arafah refers to the day when the Nabi Sallallahu Alaihi Wasallam stood on the plains of Arafah and the Nabi Sallallahu Alaihi Wasallam, Allah Subhanahu Wa Ta'ala revealed the verse, "This day I have perfected your deen." That is the day of Arafah. So the day of Arafah is when the Nabi stood on the plains of Arafah, not when the Hujjaj stands on Arafah. Both the Hujjaj stands on Arafah and we non-Hujjaj fast because of the day when the Nabi stood on Arafah and the, Allah Subhanahu Wa Ta'ala revealed the verse. Therefore, the day of Arafah is the 9th of Dhul Hijjah, the day when the Nabi Sallallahu Alaihi Wasallam stood on Arafah, the same as the fixed day of the Nabi Sallallahu Alaihi Wasallam of his birthday, the same way the day when the Nabi stood on Arafah is fixed on the 9th of Dhul Hijjah. So we must pass on the 9th of Dhul Hijjah according to when the Nabi stood on Arafah. Shukran, salamu alaikum.
1: We received even, we had a post up on our social media that spoke about the when the ninth day will be of the Hijjah for Makkah as well as for Cape Town. Saudi started the Hijjah a day before. Cape Town commenced with the Hijjah, which was on Tuesday this week. And my understanding about the jurisprudential, the jurisprudence, right? Those, the jurists, Islamic, those with authority that have studied and have the wherewithal to comment on Islamic things, they say that you fast on the ninth of the Dhul-Hijjah irrespective about whether Arafah as a physical location which Hujjaj are on the ninth day in Makkah, right, on the plains of Arafah after they've left Mina, that it's not your fast, if you are fasting, observing the fast on the ninth of the Dhul-Hijjah in Cape Town, that your fast is not linked to the physical presence of the Hujjaj on Arafah. And I understand that that is, for some, difficult to understand, and for some, difficult to accept. And so whatever you choose, based on the information that you feel most comfortable with, I wish you all of the very best. But Radio 786 broadcasts both aids, as it has always done. And I hope that, you know, with understanding, we can find ourselves in you choose based on the information and the knowledge that you've gained and the people that you've spoken to, that you find the proper perspective and you make a decision for yourself. Right? So, yeah. Okay. Did we play all the voice notes? Okay, we did. The Sharika and the NRA team yesterday, 27 illegal nationals were arrested in Cape Town. Increased xenophobic attitudes. Is that one in there? We missed this janaza notice of Muhammad Shahid Fredericks. We are busy noting it now, but it is the janaza of Muhammad Shahid Fredericks. It's actually the father of somebody I know quite well, Abdiya Fredericks, who's also some of you may know her in the pro-Palestinian activist circles. She's always somewhere on a picket line or demonstrating or involved in advocacy work. The father of Abdiya Fredericks has passed on. The mayor will leave 135 Lawson Road in Balthorn Estate at 3 o'clock this afternoon, and then to the Taronga Road Masjid, thereafter for burial at the Pook Road Makbara. And Abdiya can be reached on 078-908-7550. The details will be up at our reception. So if you need the contact details, you're welcome to give us a call at 021-699-1786. Tashirika, what I don't understand of this government is that they have prevented you from doing something to ease your hardships, to survive from month to month. In that case, why don't they increase our pension then? Subhanallah, what a beautiful picture. Perfect morning to behold. Allahu Akbar. And thank you very much for sharing the picture with us. Where did you take this lovely picture with a very beautiful skylit or skyline that is very well lit up? So yeah, let me know where you managed to take that. Do we know who these companies are that's still promoting these injustices? I'm not certain which injustices. This came around the time we spoke about the solidarity interview. The Sharika, the NRA team, yes, okay, I got that one about the foreigners. Yeah, the stream is now fixed. Thank you to everyone that has messaged us in regards to that. First, they must remove all the firearms from the gangsters and criminals before they make firearm laws against abiding law citizens. Yeah, lots of other messages saying they're very happy to hear the stream is back online, and I think that's pretty much where we'll leave it for this morning. Alright, thank you for having tuned in. We'll be back for the Thursday morning edition, myself at least. Khalil will be off for the rest of the week. Until then, have a lovely day. Time now for your latest news.
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10: Assalamu alaikum and good morning. I am Rukeya Siriya. At least three suspected criminals have been killed during a shootout with police in Marion Hill in KwaZulu-Natal. According to police spokesperson Robert Nchindu, the trio wanted for kidnapping, fraud and the possession of illegal guns were pursued this morning following intelligence. He says officers attempted to stop the suspect's vehicle, but they defied the police's instruction and sped off. Police gave chase and during the operation a shootout ensued. The suspect's vehicle lost control and hit a tree. The Beaufort West Magistrates Court has sentenced a teenager to 4 years in prison for the murder of a police constable. The 17-year-old was convicted of fatally stabbing the young officer in the back at a place of entertainment in August last year. His accomplice, who entered a plea bargain with the state, was given a one-year sentence for defeating the ends of justice. His sentence, however, is suspended for a period of 3 years on condition that he is not convicted of a similar offence during this period. Eskom has threatened to reduce or cut electricity supply to certain bulk supply points of the Johannesburg Metro over its ballooning debt. The power utility says it has issued a notice of its intention to the City of Johannesburg and City Power as its arrear debt has reached 5.2 billion rand. It comes as the municipality has failed to honour its electricity supply agreement with Eskom, including repeated defaults. Eskom says it simply cannot be acceptable to the Johannesburg residents and all South Africans that the COJ and CP are collecting electricity revenue but are failing to pay over Eskom's share. China and Russia extending the Treaty of Good Neighbourliness and Friendly Cooperation. The reaffirmation came as Russian President Vladimir Putin visited China and met with his counterpart Xi Jinping, who praised the unyielding ties between the two countries. During the engagement, the Chinese president noted that the world is at a risk of sliding into the law of the jungle. This as the Israeli entity and US have unleashed unprovoked wars on Iran and are committing genocide in Gaza. He noted that negotiations are extremely important, adding that the fighting must stop in the West Asia region. Xi Jinping highlighted that the situation in the region is undergoing a critical transitional phase from war to peace, pointing that ending the conflict early will help limit disruptions to the stability of energy supplies, supply chains, industry, and the international trade system. The top story on Radio 786 at this hour. At least three suspected criminals have been killed during a shootout with police in Marion Hill in KwaZulu-Natal. That's the news for now. More news on Radio 786 at 10 o'clock.
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Day two of the 10 days of the Al-Hijjah, and we remind one another that the Prophet, peace be upon him, stated that there are no days in which righteous deeds are more beloved to Allah than these 10 days. The reward for good deeds performed in this window is heavily, heavily multiplied. And so, yes, indeed, on this day, as we're edging closer and closer to the real, yes, to the real winter month, we welcome you to this Wednesday edition of Community Pulse. Thank you so much for joining us on Radio 786 100.4 FM. A reminder that our WhatsApp lines are open during the course of the day. 0786 10 11 12 was for welcome. Altyd julle boodskapies and whatever feedback you would like to give us, constructive comment. Always, always love your participation. Also, if there's anything happening on the roads or within your vicinity that you would like to alert us to, send that through to us on 0786 10 11 12. You'll find us on all of the social media platforms. And then, of course, our WhatsApp channel, the easiest way for you to keep updated with what is happening locally, nationally, and internationally. And, you know, oftentimes you just want to know a little bit more about a particular news story that you heard on our news bulletin, and that is what you can do. So, for example, now currently everywhere, I mean, we've heard about Kusistergate, and so that is also the story is currently the on our WhatsApp channel. Home businesses of Hanover Park have clarity on the City of Cape Town zoning by laws because there was a lot of uncertainty around that. Also, just a reminder that, yes, indeed, we are keeping you updated with what is happening because I see the many beautiful messages of yours coming through WhatsApp. Happening with the delegates, particularly the South African delegates. I remind you every day, say their names: Kutub Hendricks, Faisal Musa, Muhammad Faik Ariftin, Yusuf Rahman, and Ibrahim Peters, and then of course my Hajar Kahiso Athaira. Yes, indeed, they are now about to reach the occupied territories. That is what Tashriq was saying earlier on. He's currently on the news bulletin. Keep them in your du'as, and whatever spaces you find yourself in, let us put pressure. Let us put pressure on our community. Yes, and even those voices in positions of authority within our community. Speak up, speak out. Provincial government, national government. We need to put pressure because more than, of course, we want our delegates, and we make dua that our delegates all be returned home safely to their families. They have loving families, yes, mothers and fathers. I'm a mother. I'm a mother of one of the delegates. They have wives. They have kids. They have siblings who want to welcome them home. We want them to continue inspiring us, but we remind one another that they are doing what they are doing, ordinary civilians, because our governments have failed us. And the illegal siege on Gaza needs to be lifted. Humanitarian aid, those medical supplies need to reach Palestinians. And we keep resisting in every way that we can. Boycott. Boycott. As julle daarom nou nog koop die produkte wat ons elke dag van praat, dan weet ek regtig nie. If you are still one of those people that one sees in the shops with those things in your trolley, or are you still stopping at those franchises and you're buying those things and you're still supporting those shops that you know support the genocide and enable the buying of the bullets, then you are killing the babies as well. Just know that. Coming up on the Community Pulse today, on our first segment, of course, we are joined by Imam Nusra Kasim as we reflect on the deeper meanings of Hajj. Over the past few weeks, we explored both the outward rituals of the Hajj and the inward journey of the soul. Today, we focus on where we are going to, who we are before Allah, exploring the garment of taqwa and taqwa as the compass of the soul. Promises to be another beautiful conversation happening shortly. After 10 o'clock, your messages and your requests on 0786 10 11 12. We'll also catch up with Muslim Hands as they speak about the Qurbani program for the day of Eid. On education matters, we will of course be joined again by Sheikh Nabil Majid, who will unpack the rites of Hajj and the deeper spiritual lessons behind them. I am Khadija Ajam. Always a pleasure and privilege being in your company, part of that team. We will be with you until 12 o'clock on 100.4 FM, where you know you hear the difference.

0: 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As we go into our first segment, over the past 2 weeks, we have journeyed through both the outward rituals of the Hajj and the inner transformation of the soul. We reflected on the mountains and the valleys of the sacred pilgrimage, the orbit of the Tawaf around the single divine center, and the striving between Safa and Marwa, where we inherited the trust, perseverance, and hope of Hajar alayhi salam. We also paused at Mina, where we explored taqwa as provision, guidance, and the inner compass of the believer. But as the journey progresses towards Arafah and Muzdalifah, the conversation begins to deepen. The question is no longer simply, where am I going, but rather, who is the one making this journey? Who is the one clothed in ihram, standing before Allah, circling the Kaaba, and searching for nearness to Him? Today we explore the garment of taqwa, and taqwa as furqan, the compass of the soul, as Hajj reveals itself not only as a sacred journey across blessed lands, but as a profound journey through the reality of the human soul, from distraction through awareness, from appearance toward truth, and ultimately toward standing before Allah. Joining us this morning to continue this beautiful series, Imam Nusrat Qasim. Assalamu alaikum and welcome, Imam. Shukran as always for joining us.
1: Afwan, and wa alaikum salam wa rahmatullahi wa barakatuh to the listeners. May Allah ta'ala grant us all the barakah of this beautiful, beautiful, life-changing journey. And equally, we want to extend our support to you, Khadija, to you and your family. May Allah ta'ala protect your daughter, keep her safe, and may Allah ta'ala bring her home safely, inshallah.
0: Ameen. Shukran for that, Imam. We really, really appreciate and we value, because we know that nothing can exceed the power of dua, that indeed it is the power of dua. And that's exactly what we are talking about, Imam. It's the beauty of this journey, because when everything by which we introduce ourselves to creation begins to fall away, and that is what happens on this Hajj, who are we then before Allah?
1: Bismillah ar-Rahman ar-Rahim. So as you correctly said, this morning, inshallah, we want to explore more. When we put that ihram on, this is the garment of taqwa. So there's the outer manifestation of the garment, and then there's the inner manifestation of the garment. But it's important that, you know, everything has context. Because context provides us with meaning, and meaning provides us with the fuel that drives the act. Because the act now has clarity in terms of its objective, and the act holds with it the intent of the body, of the heart, of the human being, of the haji, of the one seeking, you know, to elevate oneself from whatever the situation may be we find ourselves in. So, Bismillah ar-Rahman ar-Rahim, Allah Ta'ala says to us in Surah Al-A'raf, verse 26, he says, O children of Adam, we have provided for you clothing to cover your nakedness and as an adornment. However, the best clothing is righteousness. This is one of Allah's bounties, so perhaps you will be mindful. So when the Haji or the Hujjaj enters the Ihram, something very extraordinary happens. Psychologically, subliminally, the wealthy and the poor wear the same cloth. That's what you see. The powerful, the powerless wear the same cloth. The famous, the not so well known wears the same cloth. And these are the subtle messaging that Allah subhanahu wa ta'ala presents to us in that moment when we strip down completely to our state of nakedness and our vulnerability, and reawaken to the fact that khuliqal insanu da'if, we were created in such a vulnerable state that if we do not have a higher inclination towards Allah subhanahu wa ta'ala, we are bereft, we are wal asr insana lafi khusr, we are at a loss. So I think what was important for me was when I started constructing today's lesson was the ihram is so profound, because it takes us back to the story of Nabi Adam and Hawa alayhi salatu wasalahuma, when they ate from the tree. And Allah Ta'ala says in the Quran, in Surah Al-A'raf, in fact, in verse 22, He says, so He brought about their fall through deception. In other words, Shaitan brought about the fall of Nabi Adam and Hawa through deception. And when they tasted of the tree, their nakedness was exposed to them. prompting them to cover themselves with leaves from paradise. Then their Lord called out to them, "Did I not forbid you from that tree? And did I not tell you that Shaitan is your sworn enemy?" So in that moment, we as humankind became aware of exposure. The instinct to cover was not taught by society, nor inherited through culture. It arose from something deeply woven into the human soul, into the human consciousness. And yet when Allah Ta'ala later speaks about clothing in the same surah, He elevates the discussion beyond body itself. When He makes reference to the garment, He says, وَلِبَاسُ تَقْوَى ذَلِكَ خَيْرٌ. And the garment of God consciousness, of taqwa, that is the best. So Allah Ta'ala, after the fall, He brings us back to our original state. Our original state is to be completely in a state of God consciousness perpetually. And if we fall from that reality, if we fall from that maqam, we are now completely exposed to the waswas. And what will happen is we will be deceived in thinking that there is something better than what we have originally inherited. So it is as though the Quran is teaching us that every garment ultimately points to a deeper covering. We clothe the body from physical exposure, while taqwa clothes the heart from spiritual exposure. Then one of the great mysteries of Hajj, the Hujjaj arrive before Allah wearing the simplest of garments imaginable. Layers of fashion, status, profession, wealth, all the worldly identities, all fallen away, leaving only two plain cloths. Yet this stripping away is not a return to nakedness. It is in fact a return to our true essence. The outer garment becomes simpler so that the inner garment may become more evident. From Adam's first awareness of exposure in Jannah to the pilgrim's ihram upon the plains of Arafah, the journey remains the same. Humanity learning that the truest covering before Allah is neither silk nor cotton, neither wealth nor rank, but the garment of taqwa carried within the heart. Now, yeah, Imam Ghazali, Imam Ali alayhi salatu wasalam, and so many of the great scholars of these teachings have given us so much of wisdom and pearls on this. Imam Ghazali writes that Hajj strips away the familiar attachments through which people recognize themselves until the heart becomes capable of recognizing Allah more clearly. Imam Ali alayhi salam, subhanAllah, he said, and we've quoted this last week, "May Allah have mercy upon the one who knows from where they come, where they stand, and towards where they return." So the Ihram quietly asks these questions. Who are we beneath our titles? Who are we beneath our occupations? Who are we beneath the stories we tell about ourselves? And who are we when we stand before Allah carrying only our deeds and our hearts? This is the moment of our kitab and our hisab. The Prophet sallallahu alaihi wasallam describes taqwa, and I want us all just for a moment visualize what I'm saying. This is not me saying it. This is an act described by the companions of the Prophet to us so that it may have a timeless reminder. The Prophet described taqwa with one of the most profound gestures. He pointed towards his chest and said, so if we just put our hands on our chest for a moment and just rub our chest and hear the Prophet saying to us, "At-taqwa ha-huna, at-taqwa ha-huna," saying, yeah, as we're feeling our chest, he says, you know, taqwa, taqwa is here, pointing to the chest. Taqwa is here in the heart. The heart, therefore, becomes the true sanctuary of every believer. The cloth of ihram covers the body, and taqwa clothes the soul. One of the deepest lessons hidden with ihram is that it resembles the kafan at the time of our death, when we are wrapped, when we are done with this world, in which every human being will eventually be wrapped in. So here we are also experiencing what we would term as the minor death before the great death, the minor kiyama before the great kiyama. And therefore we are only left with one utterance when we are in this state of absolute bereftness, in this state of absolute spiritual nakedness, when we've been exposed by ourselves to ourselves through this act of the ihram before our Rabb, to be able to dress up in this two cloths and then to step over the miqat, where we have absolutely no say except what Allah's command is over us, where our will no longer has any significance except the will of Allah, the command of Allah, the absolute true surrender. Labbaik Allahumma labbaik, labbaik la sharika laka labbaik, innal hamda wa ni'mata laka wal mulk la sharika lak, bismillah.
0: I remember last week also, Imam, so many of, and I know we're going to receive more messages to that effect today. So many of our listeners last week already, and I know for those that have been on Hajj these days, they evoke all of those memories again. And more than that, not just the physical space, but exactly where one spiritually finds yourself in that moment. And obviously difficult to put into words. And so to our listeners, you're most welcome to send your messages through 0786101112. Imam, we will go for a short break and then we will continue after that on the line with us this morning as we explore the deeper meanings of Hajj and the inward transformation of the soul with Imam Nusra Qasim. We will continue after the break. It's 9:30.
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1: It is Community Pulse on Radio 786 100.5. The time now 9:32, and going into the second hour of a beautiful and fascinating conversation we are having with Imam Nusra Qasim. Of course, this is part three of our series as we've journeyed both the outward rituals of Hajj and the inward transformation of the soul. Today we explore the garment of taqwa and taqwa as the compass of the soul. And so Imam, On what you said prior to the break, we ask now the question, if taqwa is the provision of the journey, and we know in the past 2 weeks, 2 weeks, for our listeners who've been of course tuned in to this, we've spoken quite a bit about taqwa and taqwa as the garment carried by the Hujjaj towards Arafah. Then another question arises, of course, then how does the heart distinguish guidance from illusion? And we just want to remind our listeners that during all this time, there's the parallel between if one can call it the abstract, the unquantifiable, the what's happening with the self, and then of course also the physical journey, the physical ritual. So how does the heart then distinguish guidance from illusion, and permanence from distraction, and then also truth from these countless voices that all the time compete for the attention of the heart?
2: Allahu Akbar. Yeah, subhanAllah, Khadija. You know, I mean, this question in itself is so loaded. And there is history behind this question. I mean, as a student myself, you know, we've all gone to the Islamic universities. We studied in the various kuliyats, the various institutions for either hadith or sharia or history or tawhid, etc. But unfortunately, a large part of the world in the 90s, the Islamic institutions were colonized by then already, by the West. And what they had successfully done was, particularly in Saudi Arabia, was through the Wahhabi system, was to strip out the spirit, the ruh, out of the amal, out of the act, you know, out of the very beauty of the deen through its beautiful act, you know, which is ceremonial in every aspect, whether it is Ramadan, whether it is on Jum'ah day, whether it's on the two Eids, whether it's Hajj. And what had happened is, historically, our scholars would come and focus purely on the hardware: how to do this, how not to do this, what to say where and when and how. And so we focused merely on the activity of the mind and the body. And in the process, we lost the hold over the impact that this ritual, this pilgrimage has over the heart. And so many Hujjaj, I remember so many times, I would lay at Muzdalifah the night after the Arafah. And I would remember certain people in Mina prior to going to Arafah who were still very much in their arrogance. And then coming off Arafah, you know, after Maghrib in the evening, late in the evening, I would wander off from the mountain side just to see, you know, if there are any of our people lost. And I would find some of them who were the most arrogant, laying by the side of the roads, lost in their minds, having no idea where they are and what it is that has actually happened. And that made me realize is that there was too much emphasis on the hardware, and there was very little emphasis on the software. And the software is what our entire journey has been since we've had these programs on TV, on radio, which is to connect with the spirit of the act, to connect with the spirit of the form, to connect with the meaning behind the act. And so while it may have a very abstract style to it, but inshallah, over time, as we have more and more of this kind of conversations, more and more conversations amongst our people will demand for answers, so that the work is done internally, and that the attention is taken away from the other, and the focus is on ourselves internally, so that when we stand before our Rabb, whether it is on the salamat, whether it is just before breaking fast, or whether it is preparing a meal for our family, we know the condition that is within me is going to be transferred onto that. Whether I'm cooking and saying Bismillah, Allahu Akbar, whether I'm getting onto my mat just before I make my takbir al-ihram, I say Bismillahi Allahu Akbar. Or whether I start my day and I leave my home and I say Bismillahi Allahu Akbar. The very same dhikr that we make when we stand facing the black stone as we're about to start with our tawaf. We now find that Hajj remains perpetual. Hajj is no longer a ritual that happens only in the month of Dhul-Hajj. And after that, we come home and we find ourselves exactly who we were before we left. And that's why the series has been so significant, not just as a reminder for each other, but that we never stop the work and that we are the project and that Allah Ta'ala is our teacher. He is guiding us in this madrasa of life to become the best version we can become. And so inshallah, when we reach Arafah, or whether we reach, and when we reach Yawm al-Qiyamah, that station before our Rabb, we will be dressed in the best garment, which is the garment of virtue and correctness, and our hearts will be exploding, our souls will be exploding with the anticipation of being with our beloved Prophet and being before our Rabb and going through that glorious moment when finally all matters will be put to rest. Allah Ta'ala says, Ya ayyuhalladhina amanu, in tattaqullaha yaj'al lakum furqana. O you who believe, if you have taqwa, God consciousness, He will grant you criterion. This is in Surah Anfal, verse 29. Now, this is the most important outcome after we've gone through all of the stripping down of the various layers of the self internal purification, elevating ourselves so that we may be attuned to our soul consciousness. And in that realm of consciousness, we address our Rabb on matters that are dear and that we hold in our hearts. What is this Furqan? Let's just dive into that for a moment. The word Furqan comes from the word separation. It is by that which one thing becomes distinguishable from another thing. For example, light from darkness, distinguishable. Truth from falsehood, distinguishable. And guidance from confusion, distinguishable. Once we are cloaked in the garment of taqwa, Allah grants us Furqan. Furqan now becomes the lens through which we see the world. That is spiritual clarity that emerges through inward alignment before it emerges through intellectual mastery. Meaning, we all have an opinion of things, but as the Prophet ﷺ used to pray daily, Oh Allah, arinil ashiya kama hiya. Oh Allah, let me see things as they are. Meaning, let me see things through the lens of my soul. And oh Allah, let me not see things the way I want to see things. Meaning, let my perspective or my perception, it may be faulty, not dictate or direct my opinion of something. So this intellectual mastery is so clearly important that if the soul is not dominant over the self, our intellectual mastery or mastery state will be faulty. Now, let us take counsel from our great imams. Imam Ja'far al-Sadiq, alayhi salatu wasalam, taught. He said, "Laysa al-ilm bi kathrati ta'allam." Knowledge is not abundance of information. It is a light which Allah casts into the heart of whom He wills. It is a light which Allah casts into the heart of whom He wills. So when the act that we finally engaged in, whether it be the salah or whether it be on this beautiful journey at Mina, throughout, going off to Arafah, inshallah, all these various acts, the tawaf, all of these acts, grants us a light that Allah Ta'ala instills in our hearts, which shines brilliantly through the soul and gives us clarity. Now we are aligned to the will of Allah. Uridu wa turidu wa la yakunu ma uridu. Idha salamta ma uridu wa ataytuka ma turid. As Allah Ta'ala said to us in one of the hadith Qudsi, when there is alignment, then whatever we do, that which Allah has commanded us to do, then He grants us that which He wills. So this light is remarkably close to what the Quran describes as Furqan. And the Hujjaj arrive carrying information. They leave carrying insight. The difference lies in what has awakened within their hearts. The work has to be directed to the hearts. Otherwise, their state of mind will be no different before they arrived in Makkah and before they arrive at Arafah. If the work is not done on the inner side of the heart, they will find themselves at a cul-de-sac where they are in fact dumbstruck. Imam Malik, rahimahullah ta'ala, when Imam Malik was asked many questions, he often used to reply, La adri, I don't know. This was not weakness. It was Furqan. Again, coming back to Furqan, this is a demonstration of how Furqan manifests in different ways. How many times we have an opinion of everything? Of every single thing, we always feel compelled to be part of the conversation that leads to another conversation that eventually leads to a fitna. It leads to slander, backbiting, lying, and it leads to the insult. We're not only insulting ourselves by what we're saying to the other, but we leave the other heartbroken that something which was supposed to have been a beautiful experience ends up in an argument when the experiences are shared between two people or people that ends up into an explosion. Imam, take the lesson from Imam Malik. La adari, I don't know. Because if there's no clear discernment, it's best to be quiet. The ability to distinguish certainty from assumption, knowledge from speculation, and humility from pretense, this is one of the signs of taqwa. And we have a lot of work to do when it comes to this. So while we may have garmented ourselves in taqwa, evident of the whether we are garmented in taqwa is our ability to have clarity in our discernment. Imam Shafi rahimahullah ta'ala says, I complained to Waqi about weakness in memory. And he directed me by saying, leave sin. So here clearly, the advice given to Imam Shafi is that to have a strong memory or to have a brilliance of soulful light, we have to distance ourselves from that which is distasteful before Allah subhanahu wa ta'ala. Then Imam Shafi rahimahullah explains and says, knowledge is light. And the light of Allah is not granted to the one who persists in disobedience. So the discernment here is that when we leave Arafah, we are clearly not coming home the same person. Meaning, the things that may have found me have spending more often my time with, that may have been detrimental to my heart, are no longer part of my agenda. Imam Ali alayhi salam said, true insight penetrates and does not miss its mark. True insight penetrates and does not miss its mark. Insight that penetrates the heart allows the nafs to see things as they are. Imam Ali elsewhere says, the foundation of religion is sound certainty. That's the clarity, the discernment, is to be able to come home. And when it's time for waqt of salah, whether it's time to respond to the child's call or to the mother's call or to the wife's call, there's clear discernment. To be able to be fair in trade, not to take that is what does not belong to you, and not to oppress the other in order to gain profit. So these are of the evidence when we get back home that we are clothed in the garment of taqwa and that Allah's granted us clear discernment. So, if taqwa becomes furqan, the compass by which the heart learns to navigate reality, then a final question remains. Where does this compass ultimately lead? And Khadija, I leave you with that question. Where does this compass ultimately lead to?
1: Shall we ask it of those that have been on this journey around where it lead to? Because we know, and Imam, you know that I'm always about the what does it look like in our daily life. When we are again bombarded with the realities of daily life and the modern society and the materiality and the what actually distracts us. We spoke about that.
2: Mm.
1: So where does it lead us? Is that the question that one should ask oneself? About whether it was an inward transformation or was it only an outward performance? Was it something that we were transported from one space to another and then we perform certain rituals? Is it about the inward transformation?
2: So I remember we were at University of Western Cape. Shefford Lala was on a lecture tour. And there was a group of students, student monks, who were busy with their master's degree there. And in this discussion, they asked Shefford Lala, what is the difference between a Sufi and a Buddhist monk? Now, this ties into the question of where does this compass ultimately lead to? And his response was very simple. He says, the believer, although inwardly focused, here we are referring to the inward, the taqwa. While we are inwardly focused, harnessing that taqwa, we are outwardly manifest, acting responsibly, just, fully compassionate, and transparent, and accountable in our affairs. That's why we have the entire life of the Prophet Muhammad sallallahu alaihi wasallam encapsulated in his prophetic tradition as a testimony, his will, of how the ideal life of a believer should look like. And it is not the reliving of the battles. It is not the reliving of Hajj as the Prophet sallallahu alaihi wasallam performed it. It is the merits taken from those experiences that nurtured this man into becoming the Quran on two walking feet, legs. The man who is, by Allah, the beloved, the one whom Allah Ta'ala has sent as a mercy to all of mankind. This is the attributes attached to the one who succeeded in being clothed in this libas of taqwa, who has had clarity in his furqan, in his discernment, in his ability to distinguish between what was false and what was confusion, what was light and what was darkness. The more we are able to draw clear lines in our consciousness as to what is of benefit to us and what not, the more our lives begin to manifest more meaningful, not just to ourselves, but to those who are around us. And this is how we begin to live the Hajj post the actual Hajj when we leave Arafah. And we pray that Allah Ta'ala grant us all, whether we've been there or not been there, but by virtue of our intention, we pray that Allah subhanahu wa ta'ala grants us to carry the magnitude of that Hajj into our daily lives, daily, so that we may become true vicegerents of what in fact happens when Allah blesses you to partake in this glorious journey. Labbaik Allahumma labbaik, labbaik la sharika laka labbaik, innal hamda والنعمة لك والملك لا شريك لك. So, inshallah, next week and Wednesday is the day of Arafah. I think it's our last program as well.
1: Yeah.
2: And I would like to dedicate that particular program purely just on Arafah, the inner Arafah and the outer Arafah. And as the dawn of Arafah begins to break across the horizons and the Hujjaj are arriving from far, more than what they could imagine, finally arriving through every step and through every tawaf and every stride between Safa and Marwa, the night of rest in Mina and the whisper of the Talbiya, the Quran that has quietly weaved together this ball of brilliant light of taqwa in our hearts, we have finally attained the provision we needed to stand Arafah. Now upon the plains of Arafah, all roads of the pilgrims converge into one truth. And I want to leave our listeners with this. The greatest journey across the sacred lands of Makkah and greater across the landscape of the soul towards Allah subhanahu wa ta'ala finally converges in that moment where heavens and earth meet. where souls of before, of to the today, of the future, all meet. Souls that have all stood before our Lord, that have all been asked the same question, am I not your Lord? And we have all been given that chance to reach Arafah. We've all been given that chance to reach that maqam in our life's journey, to be able to say, Alastu bi rabbikum bala. And so we echo that success through the talbiyah. Here we are, O Lord, here we are. Here we are. You have no equal. Here we are. May Allah make this our reality, inshallah. Bismillah.
1: Inshallah. Inshallah, I mean, really, really beautiful words, and really taking so many of us back to, well, and I know for our listeners, because certainly this is what they said last week. So before we go, I think we have about a minute or two left, Imam. Perhaps just a closing message that you would like to leave with our listeners, as of course we are journeying closer to this to the day of Arafah.
2: Arafah is beyond what the mind can ever imagine. But we take our lead from what Allah Ta'ala said to us last week in Surah Dhariyat in verse 50. فَفِرُّوا إِلَى اللَّهِ So flee towards Allah. We take comfort knowing that this journey culminates with libasu taqwa, ذَلِكَ خَيْرٌ The garment of taqwa, that is best. 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We take comfort in the knowledge that the Prophet sallallahu alaihi wasallam, when he pointed to his chest, he said, "Ya taqwa is ya, a taqwa ha huna." And lastly, al yawma tubal as-sarair, on the day when the hidden secrets shall be laid bare. Arafah brings the secret to manifestation. And we pray that Allah subhanahu wa ta'ala will dissolve from us, from our souls and from our hearts, that which is despicable, and replace it with virtue, that which is forever calling Allah, Allah, Allah, Allah, for that is the compass of the heart. That is the spin of the heart. And that is the brilliance of the light hitting against the inner walls of the heart from the soul that simply echoes the universal name, Allah, Allah, Allah. So may we all remain in that perpetual state of Allahness. Allah, Allah, Allah, Allah, Allah. Bismillah.
1: I think on that note, may we remain, yes, in a perpetual space of Allahness all the time, every day, every second of the day, wherever we may find ourselves. Shukran so much for that, Imam Nusra Qasim. We look forward to next week's, of course, as next week's discussion as we conclude the series. But of course, reminding ourselves that the lessons continue, because now it's about what does it look like in our everyday life. Assalamu alaikum.
2: Wa alaikum salam wa rahmatullahi wa barakatuh.
1: The 10 o'clock news follows after the break. 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
1: Assalamu alaikum and good morning. I am Nurinisa Isaacs. Government continues to defend the sale of coal to the Israeli entity despite calls mounting from pro-Palestinian groups and humanitarian aid organizations for the stay to end. They are demanding a total ban of coal exports to the apartheid entity over its ongoing genocide in Gaza and settler colonial in Palestine. Here, the EFF's Nazir Paulson poses the question to Minister of Mineral and Petroleum Resources, Gwede Mantashe.
2: Minister, here's a burning question that you must answer today when you come back here. And if you don't, then on the 4th of November, voters must express their disgust with the ANC. Why is South Africa selling coal to apartheid Israel? Coal that powers the war machine that is killing Palestinians.
3: Now, let me tell him about coal. Coal is not sold to Israel. It's not sold to Israel. No, listen. Oh, but if you don't listen, you won't hear. You better listen so that you can hear. Coal is a business. It is sold to a buyer, wherever he is. That's why a bigger part of our coal go to the east.
1: Minister of Mineral and Petroleum Resources, Gwede Mantashe, responding to the EFF's Nazir Paulson. At least three suspected criminals have been killed during a shootout with police in Marianhill in KwaZulu-Natal. According to police spokesperson Robert Nechiwunda, the trio, wanted for kidnapping, fraud and the possession of illegal guns, were pursued this morning following intelligence. He says officers attempted to stop the suspect's vehicle, but they defied the police's instruction and sped off. Police gave chase, and during the operation, a shootout ensued. The suspect's vehicle lost control and hit a tree. And finally, China and Russia are extending the Treaty of Good Neighborliness and Friendly Cooperation. The reaffirmation came as Russian President Vladimir Putin visited China and met with his counterpart Xi Jinping, who praised the unyielding ties between the two countries. During their engagement, the Chinese president noted that the world is at a risk of sliding into the law of the jungle. This as the Israeli entity and the United States have unleashed unprovoked wars on Iran and are committing genocide in Gaza. He noted that negotiations are extremely important, adding that the fighting must stop in the West Asia region. He highlighted that the situation in the region is undergoing a critical transitional phase from war to peace, pointing that the ending of the conflict early will help limit disruptions to the stability of energy supplies, supply chains, industry and the international trade system. Recapping the top story on Radio 786 at the Sawa, government continues to defend the sale of coal to the Israeli entity despite calls mounting from pro-Palestinian groups and humanitarian organizations for the trade to come to an end. That's the news for now. The next bulletin follows at 12.
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0: صدق الله العظيم.
1: It is the janaza of Muhammad Shahid Fredericks of number 135 Lawson Road in Balthorn Estate. The janaza is at 3 o'clock this afternoon. Janaza Salah will take place at the Taranga Road Masjid, after which the mayat will be taken to the Pook Road Kabarstan. You can contact Abdiya on 078-908-7550. That's 078-908-7550 for the janaza of Muhammad Shahid Fredericks. It is the janaza of Latifa Titus of number 35 Grunel Row Walk in Hanover Park. The janaza is at 10 o'clock this morning. That is taking place now at the Masjid Nur in Lowndown Road. The mayit will be taken to the Mowbray Kabarstan. You can contact Roshana on 060-347-5186. That's 060-347-5186 for the janaza of Latifa Titus. Inna lillahi wa inna ilayhi raji'un.

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Wednesday morning, the 20th of May 2026. Of course, as we're moving closer to the bigger days, yes, of these days of Hajj, as Imam Nusra Qasim has just reminded us, next week, of course, it's the day of Arafah. Today marks the second of Dhul Hijjah, as we find ourselves during these first 10 days of Dhul Hijjah. We remind ourselves that, yes, indeed, the Prophet, peace be upon him, stated that there are no days in which righteous deeds are more beloved to Allah. And so, yes, that is what we want to do during these days. We want to increase our dua. We want to increase increase our good deeds. That's essentially what we want to do. Send your messages through to us on 078-610-1112. That's the number to text us on. You can also call us on 021-699-1786. Shukran, I see there's an article that this listener sent through regarding the 430 activists aboard the Global Samud Flotilla. Yes, it's a very large number, so it's going to take them a while to process and do what they need to do. But we'll follow the news reports on, of course, on our WhatsApp channel, or else tune into 100.4 FM. And we will keep you informed on our news bulletin. Aisha Jaffa says, Assalamu alaikum, Khadija. Have yourself a Mubarak day, and may you be in Allah's protection always, inshallah. Nazim says, Assalamu alaikum. Sadly, I see those brands you refer to in plain sight within my circle. It's so disgusting. Nazim, don't you? Yeah. I'm not even going to say that I'm sorry for calling people out, because I know that's what many of you do as well. And when you see somebody purchasing these products, you can't plead ignorance anymore. You can't. You absolutely can't plead ignorance and say, oops, I didn't know. It's a choice that you make. And don't tell me it's only one bottle or whatever it is. We keep reminding ourselves about our collective efforts. And so are you seriously going to tell me you can't live without it? And particularly in Cape Town, we have so many choices. So many choices. I know somebody close to me who only buys sugar-free, and oftentimes that's a little bit of a difficult. So in fact, I want to call out on our on the manufacturers, said, why don't you have more sugar-free? I know some of the brands you find, but it's sometimes it's a bit moeiliker om te kry. But the point is, there are options even in sugar-free. And so please don't be that person, and please be the person who calls out somebody else if you see them. Jyne en is dit erger as jy nog iemand sien wat te groot that's there with hijab or with a thobe that's dressed in obvious Muslim garb. Is it not erger nie? Then I cringe that and think, yo, I mean, really, why would you want to walk around in that shop and and put those things in your trolley? There are certain products, of course, that we know of. Look, there's a lot of I know there's a lot of products on the BDS list, but in terms of targeted boycotts, because that's what BDS speaks about, these targeted products, targeted companies. There's and I know that I've sent it on before. I'm looking now to see where it is here in front of me. Okay, I'll scroll to my WhatsApp now. I'll find it shortly. But there are certain companies that's been targeted, and certain products has been targeted, and so yeah, those are the ones. So Nazim says, this past weekend I sat at the table where this particular drink was walking all over the table. My tea kept me company, but I'm trying to bring awareness. And it's not just, I mean, Nazim, you in your WhatsApp, you speak about young people. It's not young men, it's old men, man. But then we all think what van beter nou weet al, en aanvankelijk nie. And so then we may have to tell them, and we can do so politely. And your reaction, sometimes the reactions from people are a little bit, they're like a bit ongekrap, and then it means you need to interrogate why it is that you feel slightly uncomfortable if I say something. Shaheen, your questions are incredibly relevant. I sent it on to Imam Nusra Qasim. I sent it on to him, and hopefully when he addresses, I don't want to also just ask it of him. He prepared for that 40 minutes, and so these questions, they need to be considered, and they need to be, justice needs to be done to them. And so for that reason, I'll pass it on to him. Then Auntie Soraya says, Assalamu alaikum.
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Mag Allah ons goedjaars begin, vergifnis, Janet al 4000, amen. 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Amen, ja, Rabbal Alameen. I don't know what's happening with my throat this morning. I know for many of you last week also you said to me how it just takes you back to those days of Hajj. This one says, Assalamu alaikum, I greet you with universal greetings in Islam. Always be good to your mother. It's where your Jannah is. If you always treat her with kindness and respect, no human being can grant you this. We are but slaves of Allah. Just give me a second.

Ik hoop, ik heb nou ontslagen geraakt van wat het ook al is wat daar met Kiel huis opgezet het. Maar jullie kan hele boodschap besteer, 0786101112. You can also call us on 021-699-1786. This message from Narima Dolly Brown says, Assalamu alaikum. Assalamu alaikum. And you know, we she's reminding us that on Fridays, there is a protest every single Friday on Kromboom Bridge between 4 and 6 p.m. And she says this week in particular, in solidarity with those that were kidnapped, those that were on the flotilla. And so there's a call to everybody to attend, inshallah. I'm going to be there. She's reminded us of that. So for I know there's many of you that do go to the Kromboom Bridge every single Friday between 4 and 6 p.m. I'm just thinking about our dear sister Nazli, who tirelessly used to do that. Tirelessly. I mean, way, way, way back, way before Palestine was as much in the news as it is now. Sister Nazli Solomons, that's what she used to do. So Kromboom Bridge, Friday afternoon between 4 and 6, I'm going to be there, inshallah. And so there's a call for everybody and as many of us to be there as possible. This coming Friday, the 22nd of May, from 4 till 6. Be there for Palestine, be there for humanity. So Narima Dolly Brown just having sent that through. This message from Shaima says, Assalamu alaikum. with all my love, may Allah grant you all the best, and may Allah du'as be accepted. My du'as as a mother are with you. Take care and be safe. That is from Shaima. She says, may Allah bring them all back safely to their families, inshallah. Ameen. And ik fully believe that. In Didrakis, shukran so much for that, Shaima. Badrun Isa says, Assalamu alaikum, wishing you a day filled with barakah, overflowing with happiness and peace, a contented heart, brimfulled with love, and a mind with ease, at ease with the world. We say, Subhanallah, Alhamdulillah, La ilaha illallah, and Allahu Akbar. That from Badrun Isa. This message says, Assalamu alaikum. Sad reality, there's even those in our ulama that wear the brands that's been listed. And yeah, Viti Vatna, you know that story that sees so many within our midst. I mean, I haven't heard. I'd like to see how many of them will speak up and about even now what has happened. I didn't see. I'd love to see if there were statements. You know, I can tell you on my daughter's side, on Hajar's side, I know that. The South African Jews for Palestine. I mean, I've got some of these statements in front of me that was sent from Desmond Tutu Center for Religion and Social Justice at the University of the Western Cape, because she is a student there. The university themselves have issued a statement to say that a statement on our student participating in the Global Samud Flotilla and express their support for Hajar and of course also the absolute horror at what has happened and the fact that she's among the delegates that were kidnapped and many others. I mean, I'm speaking about the Desmond Tutu Center. Then there's also the South African Jews for Free Palestine expressing their unwavering solidarity. So there's many organizations, and yeah, it is a bit of a yeah. To examine its feathery fun, where it's lacking, as it often is lacking. So yeah, let me just leave it at that. Then Shanaz Sunday sent a message to say, we'd like to inform the public we'll be having a vigil outside the St. George's Cathedral today from 12 to 1. It's a weekly picket for everyone to join. And so that's happening today. This is a weekly picket at St. George's Cathedral steps. Between 12 and 1, Hands of the Flotilla. That is the theme for today's one. This message says, Assalamu alaikum, Khadija. It's so frustrating
It's so frustrating that all the countries are warning the Israeli terrorists, but no one is willing to stand with Iran and make concrete movement against him. May Allah bring about the demise soon. And may Allah free our brethren. And she says, okay, I see there's another message that she asked me to not... But I'm going to read that now. Ruwaida Falanda says, Assalamu alaikum, Khadija. All our du'as are going out to your beloved daughter, Hajar, and all who have been abducted by this heinous Zionist act of piracy on the high seas. We make du'a for their safety and their safe return to their families. Amen. Ya Rabbal Alameen. Indeed, and we remind each other, you know, that it's also about lifting the siege, because ultimately, I mean, it's about delivering that humanitarian aid that was supposed to have been delivered, and those medical supplies that were supposed to have been delivered. And so it's important that we also keep an eye on that. This one says, Assalamu alaikum, Khadija. You mentioned to us every day about the boycotting of certain food items. So imagine, oh my gosh. So imagine what it feels like and what must go through a person's mind when people come into the mosque and break their fast with KFC and with Coke. Ibrahim says, Ya Salam. I don't know. How does one even have the audacity? Absolute, I mean, really. It is what it is. So on geweten, when you must get the stuff. And I get you all say, that it was one of those masjids that say, don't allow any caps in there. And then this is happening. I mean, I'd love to see those mosques issuing statements and saying, you know, about our delegates. And these are Capetonians. Their name, what I want to opnum, Faisal Musa, Kutub Hendricks, Muhammad Faik Arifdin, Ibrahim Peters, Yusuf Rahman, Hajar. Most of them are Capetonians. As far as I know, Yusuf Rahman stays up north. He's in Johannesburg, but Ibrahim Peters is also a Capetonian who stays in Johannesburg now, but all the others are from Cape Town. And so, yeah, frequenting Cape Town mosques. So we'd love to see more also from that side. But yeah, indeed, how do you step inside a masjid and you have that, Ibrahim? Yeah, kind of shameless, ne? Keep those messages coming on 0786101112. I also have a few job offers here that we will go through after the break. But let me just remind you that on Saturday, the 23rd of May, Darul Islam High School is having the pre-Eid market. And it will be at the Darul Islam High School Hall in Sharia State. Pensioners enter free, but for the rest, entry is 5 rand. All proceeds will be donated towards Palestine. Vendors are welcome to apply, and you can contact Shaham Johari on 067-619-7707. That's 067-619-7707. You can also visit Darul Islam High School's Instagram and Facebook accounts to find out more about the pre-Eid market. After the break, yes, a few job offers, and send your messages through to us on 07861112.

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if you are unemployed or if you are looking for a job or you know a loved one that's looking for a job, we have a few opportunities here available. So turn on your phone's recorder or get that pen and paper ready if you're a pen and paper person. It's just so much easier to just switch on your phone's recorder. And so, yeah, here goes. The first one is for 5 responsible car drivers and 3 bus drivers needed for Cape Town. This is for BCS Importers, Tours and Travel. So that's for driving jobs. 5 car drivers and 3 bus drivers. You must have a safe parking space at home, or the car must be parked behind a gate. Be of sober habits. Must have a public driver's permit, or immediately after the interview you can apply for one. You must not have a criminal record. And you can contact Rashad, WhatsApp him on 061-401-7735. That's 061-401-7735. 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Keep your messages coming on 078-610-1112. Oh, sorry, before we go to that, here's a winter drive for elderly care packs. If you have winter warmers, toiletries and snacks, it costs to put together one of these packs is approximately 100 rand. So this is in collaboration with I Deserve It. So it's a winter drive for to put together elderly care packs. It's 100 rand per pack. 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It consists of beanies, scarves, socks, toiletries, that's toothpaste and a face cloth, and even some snacks. So it's 100 rand per pack if you'd like to sponsor that. You can contact them on 060-195-4123. That's 060-195-4123 if you'd like to sponsor. 078-610-1112, number to text us on. 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

0: It is Community Pulse on Radio 786-100.4 FM at the time now 10:45, and as indicated earlier on, it's that time of the year, you know. And I said to Tashreeq a little bit earlier, it's so cute, it's just a beautiful sight to see, you know. My son Amjad Ali, even yesterday when we were driving somewhere, and there was a bucket in front of us with some sheep on it, and we said, this is the reality. So many of you I know already, getting those ready. But we know that there are many organizations who also do that, and do have Qurbani efforts. So as we're approaching Eid al-Adha, of course, many of us are around the world preparing to fulfill this sacred act of Qurbani. We know that it's an act rooted in sacrifice, obedience, compassion, and care for those in need. Beyond the ritual itself, Qurbani becomes a means of restoring dignity, bringing joy to vulnerable families, and strengthening the spirit of unity within the Ummah. Joining us to unpack the importance and impact of Qurbani programs, we have on the line with us Sayed Ibn Hussan Jilani, who's a country director of Muslim Hands South Africa, and you will be sharing how communities can make a meaningful difference both locally and internationally this Eid. Assalamu alaikum and welcome. Shukran for joining us, Sayed.
1: Walaikum salam wa rahmatullahi wa barakatuhu. Thank you so much once again for having me at your show.
0: Inshallah, next time you'll join us in studio again. I think the first time that we had you, you joined us in studio, but I realize it's an incredibly busy time for the team at Muslim Hands, because we know that Qurbani is an incredibly important act. It's an act of worship, and it strengthens our connection with Allah while supporting vulnerable families around the world. Talk us through that, and why is it so important for Muslim Hands to have this initiative every year?
1: So, you know, first of all, Qurbani has two aspects for me. One, as a Muslim for myself, and one as somebody working at Muslim Hands. So Qurbani is one of the greatest acts of worship, because it teaches complete obedience and sacrifice for the sake of Allah subhanahu wa ta'ala from any valuable thing that we have, like, right? So not only that, we also follow the example of Prophet Ibrahim alayhi salam. It reminds us that our wealth, comfort, and blessings, ultimately everything belongs to Allah subhanahu wa ta'ala, right? And that true faith requires sincerity and submission. But what makes Qurbani so unique is that Allah connected this spiritual act directly to caring for humanity, right? For some of us, this is just an act of charity, but they don't, the act of like worship. But you know, there's a charity aspect to that as well. Over the years, while leading Qurbani operation across different countries within Muslim Hands, I have personally seen how one act of worship can transform an Eid for entire community. For example, I'll give you an example of my last visit to Niger back in 2019, when I met families who told us that the only meat that they get to eat is on Eid during Qurbani season. In one of the villages, elderly women were making du'as with tears because their grandchildren would finally enjoy a proper Eid meal. We don't value like meat, because we every other day we get to eat meat. But you know, for some families, it means a lot. And that moment reminds you that Qurbani is not just a ritual. It is worship that carries mercy, dignity, and compassion to people who desperately need it around the world.
0: Yeah, and that in itself is something that we know is an incredibly important part of why we call on people, and why you call on people to support Muslim Hands' efforts in this regard. Because many of these struggling families, they do only eat meat once or twice a year. And so it's about Qurbani donation restoring dignity to these people. Would that be fair to say, Sayed?
1: Yeah, exactly. So, you know, while you were asking this question, it reminded me one of the feedback from Bangladesh office, where one of our team member, a sister, I still remember, Sister Fatima, she shared with me that, you know, it was one of the most powerful experiences that I remember was that a refugee family in Rohingya refugee camp, the families have been displaced by conflict, we all know. A mother told our team that her children had stopped asking for meat because they realized and they knew, they accepted that their mother couldn't afford meat anymore. When they received Qurbani meat during the Eid, and the mother told Sister Fatma, who's our colleague there, that today my children feel like other children again. And that statement is very powerful. Mm. That statement stayed with me for years because it explains the real impact of Qurbani. It is not only nutrition, it is dignity, inclusion, and joy.
0: Mm. Now, Muslim Hands South Africa is offering affordable Qurbani options, not just locally, but also internationally. And one wonders, given the rise in prices, inflation, we know that that impacts everybody. How are you able to then maintain the quality and then also to ensure that proper protocols are in place and still keep the cost accessible for donors?
1: That's a very important question, and I'm very humbled, because this year, whether it's our local Qurbani or our global Qurbani, we were able to decrease the prices as compared to last year, despite all the inflation going up. So we're offering their most needed global Qurbani from as little as 750 rands, and our local Qurbani here in Cape Town for 2,400 rands. And this comes from years of operational learning and strengthening systems annually, because we don't work for Qurbani at the Qurbani season. We work very closely with our country offices, those who are Muslim Hands country offices, and we have long-term partnerships who understand both Sharia requirements and local community realities as well. So how we cut the cost is a very important question, because we cross-cut this with local business promotion. For example, in countries like Malawi, in Bangladesh, in Mali, we procure animals locally from the same village, from the same vicinity, rather importing animals from different parts of the country, right? This supports local farmers, reduces transport cost, and keep prices affordable for donors while maintaining quality. And while we maintain a close relationship with our vendors and suppliers over the years, they have already seen the impact and the true spirit behind the act of Qurbani. So they cut their margins, they join their hands, and at the end of the day, we are able to offer like affordable prices to our donors. So we also have strict verification systems in place that we call Qurbani quality checklist. That includes your Sharia compliance, that includes your procurement compliance, beneficiary selection criteria, how are we going to take care of the animal before slaughter, what will be the slaughtering process, how are we going to dispose the internal organs, how are we going to drain the blood, how are we going to make sure the dignity of beneficiaries at the day of distribution, right? Everything is included. And a separate monitoring team goes and they take their feedback at the day, that whether we are following the process and whether we are complying to the SOPs. So every year, after Qurbani season, not only this process monitoring happens, we also conduct internal reviews, right, to identify lessons learned, and we improve our procedures further. That culture of continuous improvement is what helps us maintain both affordability and donor trust, and more importantly, Sharia compliance.
0: And so that's wonderful to know for those of us that, of course, want to have Qurbani done this year. And So maintaining the quality and, of course, proper Islamic standards, this protocol, the cost is accessible. Now, what about when it comes to delivery to deserving beneficiaries?
1: Okay, so we understand that donors are entrusting us with an act of ibadah, right? So a lot of responsibility comes with this. So Sharia compliance and accountability are extremely important. Operationally, every animal is checked, as I mentioned before, for Sharia compliance regarding age, health, and their overall condition. Slaughter is carried out only during the prescribed days of Eid by qualified Muslim slaughterers following Islamic guidelines that they are clearly written out in our SOP, right? But beyond the technical process, responsible delivery is equally important. I remember in one of the East African program, right? It starts even before the delivery, where we have to go and select the beneficiaries. We have to make sure that whether this meat is reaching the deserving communities or not. But on the other hand, a lot of stuff is happening behind the blue door that our donors, they can't see. So I was relating one of my experiences from East African program. Our teams had to travel to remote villages where roads they became inaccessible due to the weather conditions. Instead of canceling the distribution, because a lot of community members, they were hoping and they were expecting meat to be delivered, right? There was excitement among them. So local teams reorganized the transport using smaller vehicles. And anyhow, eventually, the community, with the help of the volunteers, our beneficiaries, they still received the kurbani on time. These are the kind of field realities that people may not see behind the scenes. But kurbani operation requires detailed planning, strong governance, and agile field management, where our field teams, they can make decisions as per the context on the ground. So every year we improve our guidelines because we know the responsibility is both religious and humanitarian. And we learn from our lessons, and so we can improve the quality of our delivery, and we can make sure the dignity of our beneficiaries.
0: Now, in today's difficult economic climate, some people may feel that their contribution is small. So what message would you give to donors about the impact of even one kurbani share?
1: That's a very important question. The basic philosophy of kurbani is about sacrifice, where we have to sacrifice from the blessing of Allah subhanahu wa ta'ala, whether little or big, right? So I would say never underestimate the value of even one sincere act of one kurbani for the sake of Allah subhanahu wa ta'ala, that we all must. In the field, we consistently witness how one kurbani share can impact entire family, if we can say that, you know, what one kurbani that I give is going to make any difference, right? So luckily, we are able to offer kurbani from as little as 750 rands, right? I remember distribution in poorer rural communities because I have spent most of my career in the field, so I can relate to a lot of experiences and observation from the field. So I was mentioning that there was a rural community where families carefully preserved portion of meat so it could last several days beyond Eid. Right, so we give like 3 kg meat pack to each family. And some of the families, they have more than 5 family members. Just imagine, out of that 3 kg pack, they have to spare some meal for rest of the day, so they can prolong the joy and festivity around Eid. Something that may seem small to us, or maybe to donors, can become a major source of nutrition and happiness for a struggling household. So this is quite close to my heart. And sometimes donors think large contributions are the only meaningful ones. Yes, the philosophy of our Prophet Sallallahu Alaihi Wasallam is that our Prophet Sallallahu Alaihi Wasallam always used to do kurbani in many numbers, right? Even he advised Mawla Ali Alayhi Salam that after his sad demise, that Mawla Ali Alayhi Salam must slaughter one animal on his behalf each kurbani. But our donors, they can give from as small as 750 rands. And I would encourage every single listener here that please give more than one kurbani. Is sunnah of Prophet Sallallahu Alaihi Wasallam. And each kurbani means that we are reaching more vulnerable families, those who are just waiting for their fair share, this kurbani of meat.
0: Inshallah. And so maybe just in closing, in our last minute, you can just maybe remind our listeners how supporting Muslim Hands is South Africa Kurbani programs can strengthen compassion, unity and community spirit during these days as we are heading closer towards Eid al-Adha.
1: So Muslim Hands South Africa is reaching communities both locally here in informal townships within South Africa and different countries like East Africa, West Africa, and East Asia as well. The whole entire list is available on our website. So one of the beautiful things about kurbani is how it connects Ummah globally, right? A donor sitting here in South Africa can directly support a struggling family, maybe in Malawi, in Pakistan, in Afghanistan, in Niger, right? And also in a local informal settlement here at home, all through one act of worship. So I have seen communities come together around kurbani distribution in remarkable ways. In some villages, local volunteers assist elderly beneficiaries with carrying meat at home because they cannot carry that bucket of meat, right? They're elderly. In refugee camps, families gather together to cook communal Eid meals after receiving distribution. And, you know, there's a sense of festivity around it, with everybody is bringing their fair share of meat and they're cooking together. In South Africa itself, local kurbani distributions often create a sense of solidarity between communities who may otherwise feel forgotten. And we know that this disparity is quite high here at home. So kurbani reminds us that Eid is not only about personal celebration, it's about ensuring others can celebrate too. That shared compassion strengthens unity, revives empathy and reinforces the spirit of brotherhood and the service that Islam teaches us. It's just a true message of Islam as well.
0: Absolutely, absolutely. And very, very important that we enact that message of Islam. Shukran so much, Sayyid, for joining us this morning and to speak to us, yes, about the importance and the impact of the Qurbani programs, particularly at Muslim Hands South Africa. Until we speak again, inshallah. Assalamu alaikum.
1: Wa alaikum
0: salam.
1: Thank you so much.
0: Welcome. Sayyid Ibn al-Hassan Jilani is the country director of Muslim Hands South Africa and reminding us how communities can make a meaningful difference both locally and internationally this Eid by participating in the Qurbani program. Stay with us on 100.4 FM after the break. We are, of course, going to be talking to Sheikh Nabil Majid as he unpacks principles and wajibat of the Hajj.
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9: The year 1948 saw the permanent reshaping of the lives of millions of Palestinians. Known as the Nakba, between 750,000 and 1 million Palestinians were expelled from their land by the British and what eventually became the Zionist entity, turning the indigenous Palestinians into martyrs or refugees in their own homeland. In the years that followed, more than 400 Palestinian towns and villages were destroyed as part of the Zionist colonial occupation plan. Homes, businesses, places of worship, and urban centers were demolished, designed to prevent displaced Palestinians from returning. Today, many of those who were forced to flee remain refugees, while others are internally displaced, still living without access to their original homes. 78 years of catastrophe, and still Palestinians cannot return home. Their towns renamed, their land stolen, and their identities demeaned. With the start of the Israeli occupation in 1948, Palestine went from a land of ancient civilization that has survived empire to one that has cultivated a culture of resistance and resilience. This history is not about land. It is about people, memory, and lasting displacement. 78 years of occupation. 78 years of resistance. The flood of liberation continues.
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0: It is 16 minutes after 11 on this beautiful Wednesday morning. Altyd een plezier en een voorrecht om in julle geselskap te wees. Die son is inderdaad uit in al haar glorie. Het lyk my as die effense briesie as ek so hierdie kan uitkyk. Maar er is inderdaad een prachtige herfstdag hier in Kaapstad. Welcome, if you have just joined us, it is 100.4 FM. I'm Khadija Ajam, and of course, it is a Community Pulse that you are listening to. We keep you company weekday mornings between 9 and 12, the Community Pulse span, that is. And of course, it's Wednesday, so during this time slot, our third and final hour, we usually focus our attention on what is thematic at this particular time. And now we know it's the sacred days of Hajj. And as Muslims, as millions of Muslims around the world prepare for the sacred journey of Hajj, it's absolutely imperative to understand not only the spiritual significance of this pillar of Islam, but also the essential acts that make a Hajj valid and complete. From entering into Ihram with sincere intention to standing on the plains of Arafah, every step carries deep meaning and purpose. Joining us on the line to unpack the principles and wajibat of Hajj is Sheikh Nabil Majid, will guide us through the key rites of Hajj, the lessons behind him, and how pilgrims can prepare themselves spiritually and practically for this life-changing journey. Assalamu alaikum and welcome again, Sheikh Nabil.
1: Wa alaikum salam wa rahmatullahi wa barakatuh. Anti-sister, Khadija, and the beautiful listeners of VOC.
0: That's what to be a Radio 786. It's so instructive, Sheikh, and I'm saying this because our listeners will not be aware. I mean, the topic today is speaking about the principles and the wajibat of Hajj. And just for our listeners, this information, we slightly delayed a few minutes because Sheikh was on a call, actually, from somebody who's currently in the Holy Lands and who needed some clarity on a fiqh issue. And it really is about that, isn't it, Sheikh? It's about understanding that it holds an important place. It's a once in a lifetime journey. It's an obligation, but it's also about how pilgrims want to prepare properly for this.
1: Yes, salam. Bismillah ar-Rahman ar-Rahim. Wa salatu wa salamu ala ashraf mursaleen Sayyidina wa Nabiyyina Mawlana Muhammad sallallahu alayhi wa sallam. Once again, Sister Khadija and our beautiful listeners of Radio 786. I think Sister Khadija is spot on. The reality is, honorable listeners, alhamdulillah, we covered two segments. We spoke about how a person leaves home. We spoke about the cultural aspect. And we spoke about Medina. So the issue is, and Sister Khadija, many a times we focus so much, which is correct. It's in its place. I don't have an issue with it. It's 100% correct. The cultural aspect and the vibe and the khiyas and the emotions and the feelings. However, honorable listeners, we should focus much more on the fiqh aspect of Hajj, because ultimately Hajj is related to the fiqh. If a person goes on Hajj, he can be how spiritual. And it's like somebody, he performs salah. And I, mashallah, before salah, I'm really focused and I connect myself to Allah subhanahu wa ta'ala. But I don't know really what constitutes a valid salah. I'm standing, but I don't know that the first principle of my salah, I need to recite the Takbirat Ihram. And how many times you find people are guilty because of they don't know the fiqh of salah. So the person, he says, Allah Akbar, he said it softly. And because you have uttered the Takbirat Ihram softly, that Takbirat Ihram don't count. Because the fiqh of the salah, the first rukun and the principle of the salah to be valid, that the person need to say audibly in Arabic language, he must say Allahu Akbar. So the same rule applies, honorable listeners, when it comes to the aspect and the fiqh of Hajj. And I think today's lesson is crucial. It's extremely important that people have invested so much of their time, they invested their money, their energy, their wealth. We are now, Hajj is not really just like any amount. It's like, subhanAllah, 250K, 150,000 for a short period of time. So you cannot really make any mistakes. You need to make sure that I do understand that the Hajj entails certain arkans, which is integral components of the Hajj. Hajj also entails the wajibat. So according to the Shafi'i perspective and methodology, honorable listeners, there's no distinction between the concept that is fard and a concept that is wajib. So the Shafi Madhab deems the concept fard. I can say the salah is fard, or I can say the salah is wajib. I can say hijab is fard, or I can say hijab is wajib. So there's no real difference between the concept. Any concept that is fard or wajib is obligatory. So we don't have a choice in a particular matter, that we have to execute it as is shown by our beloved Rasulullah, as Nabi Muhammad sallallahu alaihi wasallam reminds us in reference to the salah, sallu kama ra'aytumuni usalli, that you have to pray how Rasulullah allocated, and the manner and the format how we need to pray. The same rule applies under the listeners. You have to perform Hajj in a manner, in a way how our beloved Nabi Muhammad alayhi salatu wasallam performed this particular ibadah, this noble ibadah of Hajj. So the Shafi'i madhab make a distinction only in Hajj. And this is very important that we understand. Only in Hajj, Sister Khadija, there's a distinction, there's a difference between the concept fard and a concept wajib. The concept fard in Hajj is if the person, for example, the first one is ihram, it's a fard, it's a rukun that you have to do it. You cannot leave it out. So any arkans of the Hajj, it is non-negotiable. The person have to do it. That you cannot substitute the component or the absence of that particular component with the payment of the dam or the penalty or the money or feeding somebody. However, when it comes to leaving out the wajibat, any of the wajibat, for example, one of the wajibat of Hajj is that we need to be present on Mina. So either I'm present on Mina for the 3 days of Tashriq, or I'm present on Mina for the 2 days of Tashriq. Okay, so the scholars in our madhab, they say that the person must be on Mina for the bulk of the night. So what happened, honorable listeners? One of the brothers, 2023, I went on Hajj, alhamdulillah, with my wife, Hajjah Fazlan, and we went and make dua, Allah accept our ibadah.
0: Amen.
1: So now we interact with many people. So now I missed one of the particular brothers, and I've asked him, I didn't see you.
0: Mm.
1: Where were you? And he said to me, Sheikh, that somebody advised me I only need to stay on Mina between Maghrib and Isha.
0: Yeah.
1: So if you stayed only between Maghrib and Isha, whereby our madhab allocates that you have to stay the bulk of the night. So you either have to stay from Maghrib time till upper 12,
0: yeah,
1: or you have the option by staying the second half of the night from upper 12 to Fajr. So if the person had only stayed for 1.5 hours on Mina, such a person is then deemed that you have to pay a penalty,
0: mm-hmm,
1: because of you left out the integral component which is categorized under the heading of wajibat. So once you have left out the wajib of Hajj, then automatically that you can substitute it with a penalty, with the payment.
0: Okay.
1: But you cannot substitute a principle which is fard in Hajj. And this is very important. And that's why we need to understand there are certain arkans of Hajj, there are certain wajibat of Hajj, there are certain optional sunnah acts of Hajj, and there are also certain prohibition. So if the person is in a state of, last year we went on Umrah, or the year before that, so now we on Addis Ababa, just what happened in Sister Khadija, so on Addis Ababa, everybody knows, for males there's a specific attire of clothing, we call it the izar and the rida. So the izar is the bottom piece and the rida is the top piece.
0: Mm.
1: So now we on Addis Ababa, and lo and behold, I asked the one Haji, uncle, where is your ihram? We supposed to put on ihram that we're going to board the plane, and you have to make our intention because it's about an hour away to two hours away from Makkah. So we make our intention in the plane. The uncle then said to me, Sheikh, wallah, I've booked my suitcase straight to Makkah.
0: Oh, my chutz.
1: Yeah, my chutz. Now we're sitting with a scenario, the person don't have the clothing.
0: Yeah.
1: A specific attire only for males. That was one issue. The next issue, so now the one other brother's got his attire, his izar and his rida. And then I looked and I saw that the shoes that he's wearing is covering his toes. And I told him, uncle, according to our madhab, that you're not allowed to wear a type of shoe that covers your toes and your ankles. You have to either, if you have other sandals, slippers, then you have to wear it. If you don't have it, you have to cut the shoes from the front part and at the back part. otherwise we cannot buy. There's no shops that we can buy here. The uncle said, nee, ik ga die diskoenes buy a deer. Ik ga dat die opsnijden niet. So that is choice. So, but if you choose not to wear the sandal where your toes is open and your heel is open, then you need to know. This is a violation. This is a prohibition. And because of this prohibition, you're obliged to pay a penalty. So you need to know what I need to do, Sister Khadija. And it makes it very challenging if people don't know. You have invested so much of your money. And because of this unmindfulness, of neglectfulness when it comes to the fiqh and the laws related to Hajj and Umrah, then it's a great possibility that Allah will not grant you accepted Hajj and Umrah. And it's very... giving another example, we returned back, Sister Khadija, and we had a reunion. And the reunion, all the Hujjaz, alhamdulillah, all of us are happy. So when we speak about reminiscing about the beautiful days of Makkah and spending time in the holy lands of Medina, then a brother comes to me, Sheikh, can remember, alhamdulillah, we went and we did our pelting, but I didn't feel wild and I couldn't pelt. But however, I've appointed our colleague, our brother, Muhammad, to pelt on my behalf. So he was supposed to pelt on my behalf. Now a meeting, the Hujjaj meeting and gathering, celebration. He tells me now that he never pelted on my behalf.
0: Mm.
1: So what is the ruling now? And that's for honorable listeners. That's the focus and theme for today. That the actual Hajj itself... And I think it's important that we understand when does the actual days of Hajj starts. Because alhamdulillah, we are accustomed to, Allah really blessed us. We normally travel ahead of time. And we spend certain amount of days in Makkah. But when does the actual ibadah and the actual days of Hajj starts? So I will run through the actual activities of Hajj. So the Hajj, honorable listeners, starts on the 8th of Dhul Hijjah. So normally, the Hajjis are there in Makkah. Many of us, we travel to an area called Aziziyah, and we stay in Aziziyah. Aziziyah is approximately 2 to 3 kilometers from Makkah. I think so. It's about 2 to 3 kilometers from Makkah to Aziziyah. It's like a residential area. And so normally the Hujjaj opt to stay in that particular area because of cost. It's very costly and pricey for a person to stay from the first of the Hajjah in Makkah, the second of the Hajjah in Makkah, third of the Hajjah. So at that time, under the listeners, it becomes very, very pricey. And so the Hujjaj then opt to go to an area called Aziziyah. Like I said, Aziziyah is about 3 kilometers from Makkah. So when do we go to Aziziyah? So it's based on your package. Some of us go on the first of the Hajjah to this area called Aziziyah. It's away from Makkah. So it's an area that we stay. There's no Kaaba. Obviously, you have to take a bus and go back to Makkah in order to perform Umrah. So you're in this area called Aziziyah on the first of the Hajjah. The days of Hajj did not really start. The Ibadah itself. Mm. The second day of the Hajjah, third day of the Hajjah. The actual Ibadah of Hajj starts on the 8th day of the Hajjah.
0: Oh,
1: so okay. The 8th day of the Hajjah, that's called the day of Tarwiyah. So on the day of Tarwiyah, honorable listeners, that's the actual starting time for our Hujjaj. So they will be in Aziziyah, and so the morning, the agency or the agent will collect or call all the Hujjaj together in the foyer, or if they have a hall, they will gather in the hall. And now they will prepare themselves. Everybody have taken a bath. It's sunnah to take a bath for haram. You're going to prepare yourself now. You have cut your nails. You made yourself nice. So yeah, now you wear your haram, the izar and the rida for the males. Mm-hmm. Females can wear any type of clothing. So now everybody then gathers in the hall. Or if the area or if the hotel in Aziziyah have a hall, or they gather in a musalla, or they will gather in the hotel in Aziziyah or in the flat. And they will then start with the first condition that constitute the validity of any ibadah, and that's the intention. And that we normally call the first rukun is the rukun of ihram. So what does it mean? It means huwa niyatu dukhul fi nusuk, that I make the intention of entering in this ritual, this ibadah of Hajj, because ibadah of Hajj, honorable listeners, entails certain components. The ibadah of Hajj entails that I need to be on Arafah. Ibadah of Hajj entails I need to be on Mina. I need to pelt Aqaba. I need to pelt the Jamarat on the 3 days of Tashriq. I need to perform my Tawaf al-Ifada. I need to cut my hair. So there are specific ibadat and nusuk that's related and connected to Hajj. Okay, so the Hajj will then be on the Tarwiyah, the 8th day of the Hajjah, be in Sotal, be in Aziziya, and now they will start with the first process, and you will have to make your intention. And the intention, honorable listeners, that we normally make then, that we say, Allahumma labbaik Hajj. So, ya I am, ya Allah, that O Allah, I make the intention that you have called me, Allah, I make the niyat of performing Hajj. Okay, honorable listeners, so that's the first one. The moment you have uttered the wording of that, I make the niyat of performing this Hajj of 2026, automatically you're in a state of ihram. And once a person is in a state of ihram, you have to be very clear and cognizant what you utter, what you say, what you do, how you handle yourself, how you behave. Because of you in this high level of spirituality, in this high state of Allah consciousness. So the moment you say Allahumma labbaik Hajj, automatically, so say in Afrikaans, it's fas.
0: So
1: as it fasses, then prior to your niyyah, there were certain activities were permissible. Prior to my niyyah, I could interact with my wife on a certain level.
0: Mm-hmm,
1: prior to my niyyah, I could apply perfume. Prior to my niyyah, I could cut my hair. I could cut my nails. However, honorable listeners, the moment you make your intention, the moment you say, and you say, Allahumma labbaik, oh Allah, I make the intention, I make the niyat for Hajj, automatically, khalas is done. Then the cutting of the nails becomes haram, applying perfume becomes haram, wearing for females, covering your face is haram. For males, they're not allowed to wear any type of clothing, underwear, it is totally prohibited. You're not allowed to wear certain type of shoes. That because of you have made this commitment, this niyat of Hajj, and because of this Hajj, it requires certain conditions. And amongst the conditions, the certain clothing type they need to wear, and for males, it's different to females. They can't cover your hands. Males, you're not allowed to put stuff on your head. Inshallah, that will be a detail. Discussion around what is allowed to and what is not allowed. So the first point I wanted to focus on, the intention firstly. I have to say Allahumma labbaik Umrah. Or not, in this case you don't say Umrah, you say Allahumma labbaik Hajj. Okay, another precautionary measure, and Sister Khadija, you don't have to add this condition on. It is optional. You're allowed. It's just a safety. It does not hold any impact on your niyyah. But why do I add this particular condition on? As a protection, if anything should happen to you, then in order, for example, it happened, Allah forbids, when we went, a lady, on the morning, she went to take a bath, made an intention, and then she fell in the shower, Sister Khadija, and she broke her hip. Yeah. Allah, this is reality, it did happen. So if the person, the Hajj, only makes the intention, and now you're in a state of ihram, and something drastically very serious happened, that you are hospitalized, then in order to get out of that state, you first have to slaughter a sheep, meaning you have to make a sacrifice, then you cut your hair. Now, honorable listeners, even though it is something that's dire, something that you're very, very sick, you cannot continue your Hajj, but the process in order to get out of that state, you first need to slaughter a sheep, and then you have to cut your hair. And this is very important. However, if it is that you have added a condition and you said, oh Allah, I make my intention of a Hajj, and you make another criteria saying, Allahumma mahalli haythu habastani. You're making a condition. You don't have to say it in Arabic. Well Allah, if anything should happen to me, then oh Allah, then allow me to release myself from this particular state. So if this lady made this condition, if she have added, she said, Allahumma labbaik Hajj, she's in a state of Hajj, then she fell. and she broke, there's no way she can...
0: Of course, perform a Hajj.
1: Same example, that happened already. So now, in order to get out of that state, it's not an automatic thing. Where because you fell and you sick, now you automatically, khalas, you just take your ihram. Mm-hmm. No. Mm-hmm. In order to get out of that state, you first have to must slaughter a sheep, a sacrifice. Then you have to cut your hair. Now you're only permitted to get out of the state. Now the doctors can attend to you. They can apply whatever they have to apply. Because of, if you don't follow that particular process, you will still be considered being in a state of ihram. However, if you have added the condition, Sister Khadija, and you say if anything should happen to me, and Allah forbid something happened, and you fell, and you broke your legs, you cannot move, there's no way you're being hospitalized, then because you made a condition, you don't have to follow the procedure of slaughtering of the sheep and cutting off the hair, you're automatically out of that state. Khalas, ma salama, then it's done. So that's why it's very important. It's the condition is not only for Hajj only, but for Umrah.
0: Yeah.
1: Like the call that I got now with the lady, she's in Medina, and now she's like traveling, made the intention, going to perform Hajj, and now on her way, going from Medina now, going to Makkah, she made the niyad, Allahumma labbaik Umrah, because it's not the time, it's not the 8th of the Hijjah yet. So say we're in the 2nd of the Hijjah. So now it's not yet, so you can still perform Umrah. So now she goes from Medina, make the niyad of Umrah, right? And then later on, an hour, 2 hours in the travel, goes to the bathroom. There she discovered that, Ya Allah, that Allah has decreed, I have my haid. So because you have your haid and you never added this condition, then you have to stay in that state right through. Because a lady in a state of haid cannot perform the tawaf of Umrah and she cannot perform the tawaf al-ifadah in that particular state. Honorable listeners, and I think this is very, very important. So, however, if she have added the condition and she goes for Umrah and now she discovers that I'm in a state of Hayd and I've added the condition that, oh Allah, if anything should happen to me like Hayd, then I release myself. Then she automatically will be out of the state of Ihram and khalas, she's got the Hayd. Obviously, in any case, she cannot complete the Umrah because she can't perform a tawaf. Sister Khadija, understand? So that's the thing. So that technicality, if you don't make that condition, then you have to stay in that state till you're clean. And after you clean, take a bath, a far ghusl, then you can go to the haram, and then you complete your umrah, 7 tawaf, and now you cut your hair. And that sometimes is very daunting and very difficult.
0: Makes one realize again why it's so important to have a spiritual guide with a group. I mean, I was as I was saying to our listeners earlier on. I mean, Sheikh was on a call now, and of course, it's something that at that moment is very, very important for this particular pilgrim. But one also, and I know there's a lot more questions that we want to get into, Sheikh. But I mean, I'm also thinking about the fact that it's always said, and we are always, and I speak as a layperson, but we are always reminded that Islam is not a difficult religion. It's nothing is supposed to be, or no ritual is supposed to fill us with angst and anxiety and worry, and because it's supposed to be motivated by love and wanting to please Allah. And yet one finds sometimes that, I mean, the sense that it becomes a big worry for people to do things correctly.
1: No.
0: Can maybe Sheikh can also just talk us a little bit through that, because we want the Hajj to be as much a spiritual transformation as much as it is for lack of a better term, to tick those boxes that we need to tick.
1: No. Okay. Bismillah. Salatu. I think Sister Khadija is saying it's valid. But a certain aspect of ibadah, spirituality, that's between you and Allah subhanahu wa ta'ala. And that's why the Prophet always reminds us, taqwa is in the heart. I cannot really measure and gauge your level of spirituality. That's something personal that's between you and Allah. So, however, certain ibadat, there are certain effects of that ibadah. There are certain outcomes. And Allah subhanahu wa ta'ala puts down, so certain ibadah, for example, now the fasting, the first 9 days of the Hajjah, it's highly recommended to fast. So the fast, or even in the month of Ramadan, that you can't say claim that Allah is merciful and Allah is kind. Why is Allah like punishing me? Why is it that I'm so hungry And in summer times, like Maghrib, is like very late. So there's an effect and there's an outcome. And sometimes that Allah wants us, that you have to feel certain pain and you have to feel certain agony. And that's part of the travel. And that's when Nabi Muhammad reminds us that any pain and all discomfort on this journey is a means that Allah expiates your sins. It's a means that Allah subhanahu wa ta'ala raise your level and daraja. So that's, it's a given, Sister Khadija, that we leave our comfort and we're unaware what's going to happen. We're unaware. Mm-hmm. I mean, I always used to make dua, Allah, don't let me fall sick. That, Allah, I want to do this ibadah to the best of our ability. Because this ibadah, honorable listeners, it requires your health. Mm-hmm. That you have to be healthy. You can be how motivated, I can be how spiritual. But if I'm not healthy, then I cannot fulfill the duties and responsibilities of this particular ibadah.
0: And if I don't have the money, the financial
1: and the same. So can you see, that's why we said it's a comprehensive ibadah that entails wealth, it entails spirituality, it entails physical presence. So the person, you have to be physically present on Arafah. So you can make what type of dhikr, but if you're not present on Arafah, on a particular allocated time, then ibadah will not be accepted. That you have, for lack of a better word, you have wasted 200K because of you were not present on Arafah. So, honorable listeners, just to go through the process of this ibadah of Hajj and how the Hujjaj normally starts. Yes, all the others, the ziyarat and sightseeing, that's good, mashallah. Allah is going to reward us. It will really increase us in understanding of our history. However, that's not the Hajj. The Hajj starts from the 8th of the month of the Hijjah, which is called the day of Tarwiyah. Hajj starts on that particular day. That's the day that we make our intention. That's the day the Hujjaj then move to an area called Mina. So the day of Tarwiyah is called the day of Tarwiyah because of the companions, they collected at the time, in the time of the Prophet, they collected water. So there was scarcity of water because of, obviously it was in the desert. They used to go to Arafah in order to stay on Arafah. So why? Some of the ulama says, Yawm al-Tarwiyah is called Yawm al-Tarwiyah because of the companions, they collected water on this area, on Mina. So on Yawm al-Tarwiyah from Aziziyah, we then travel, it is Sunnah. So can you see, it's not fard, it's not a rukun. So if something happened to the Hajj and he fell sick and he missed the presence on Mina on the 8th day of the Hajjah, your Hajj is valid. Because of being present on Mina on the day of the 8th day of the Hajjah, it is a sunnah. Okay, it's not a rukun, it's not a compulsory component, it is something that's optional. If we do it, inshallah, Allah subhanahu wa ta'ala has granted us reward. And Allah subhanahu wa ta'ala grant us increase of this particular ibadah. So now we travel from Aziziyah, we made our intention, and now we go to this area called Mina. Mina is very in close proximity from Aziziyah. It's about 2 to 3 kilometers from Aziziyah. It's very near. So sometimes you can walk, but it's very steep. It's very steep. You know, to go to from Aziziyah to the tents on Mina, the site of Mina, it's very steep. So the bus takes you. So the bus picks the Hujjaj up at the hotel in Aziziyah, and it takes you to this area called Mina, which is on the 8th of Dhul Hijjah. So the Haji will then stay there. So Haji will then perform. So you need to know, okay, if I'm on Mina, on the 8th day of Dhul Hijjah, what do I do? I need to pray. How do I pray? Do I pray my salah as 4 rak'ahs? Do I pray my salah as 2 rak'ahs? Do I combine my prayer? Do I make my prayer separate? So this is what people need to know, because you're going to find yourself being on Mina. Sister Khadija, you mentioned about spiritual guides. I think what happened also, it does not mean the person being a spiritual guide automatically is a person that understands fiqh. And here, it's like the problem comes in. People that, there are many, mashallah, they understand. But the bulk, they are spiritual guides where they guide people. But in terms of the technicalities of fiqh, they don't know.
0: I actually thought that those who would go along and be the spiritual guides, that it would be somebody who specializes in fiqh, exactly because there's so many questions that come up.
1: Unfortunately, because it's not in the hand of a panel of ulama, it's in the hand of the agency. So the agency then nominates somebody, and because the person is, I'll say, lack of a better word, is well-dressed, that he knows how to draw the crowd, is well-known in a community, that because of, they use this person to draw the crowds. Because of our normal hujjahs don't know the agency, that we know the spiritual leader. And because of the spiritual leaders known in our community, and they will ask then the spiritual leader to be part of this particular group, and the spiritual leader will then go. But it does not necessarily mean, and I think it's very important that reinforce this particular statement, it does not necessarily mean that the spiritual leader automatically is a person that understands the detailed issues of matters related to fiqh. Like Sister Khadija said, the deen of Allah is the deen of rahmah and mercy. So many a times, it's very difficult to only adopt the Shafi particular position on a particular matter. So if the spiritual leader are not really exposed to diverse views of scholars like the likes of Imam Malik, Imam Abu Hanifa, on certain matters, then he might give a very difficult answer. Because the person is only exposed to the paradigm of the Shafi madhab. And it puts a person in a very, very awkward situation, and a person might assume this is the only way because of the spiritual leader gave him this particular guidance. I give Sister Khadija example. A lady, and that was a question pertaining to now, where the Hajj asked, they're going to, honorable listeners, they're leaving from Medina. There's a few days left for Hajj, for the actual days of Hajj. The lady got the Hajj, and now she asked, is it allowed for me to make my niyat? Yes, she have to make a niyat. And there's a great possibility that she will still be in a state of haid even the days of being an Arafah. You don't require to be in a state of haid, in a state of cleanliness.
0: Yeah.
1: So what happened now? But the tawaf al-ifada. So after Arafah, then they will go to Muzdalifah, and they will stand Muzdalifah, Fajr morning, that's a Eid morning. Then they tell the Jamalatul Aqaba, and from there proceed to complete the Hajj and perform the Tawaful Ifada. The Tawaful Ifada is an integral component of Hajj. Mm-hmm, if the person leaves out the Tawaful Ifada, your Hajj is invalid. You cannot pay a dam. So this lady, like the questioner asked now, Allah decreed she's got the Hajj. And this previous lady also had the Hajj. And the Hajj extended beyond the days of the Tashrik, and extended beyond the timeline that she needed to return back home. So now she's sitting in a very difficult situation. She's got the Hajj. Is it possible for me to make my Tawaf al-Ifada in a state of a Hajj? Obviously, the Shafi madhab, it's not allowed. Then you have to try to change your ticket. And to change your flight in Hajj, it's very challenging. She couldn't change it. And so what happened, based on the advice that she received from the spiritual leader, which is correct in terms of the Shafi madhab, she could not perform the Tawaful Ifada. She could not change her ticket. And she returned home without performing the Tawaful Ifada. Mm-hmm. So if the person then did not perform the Tawaful Ifada, the Hajj will not be valid. Why? Because you left out an integral component of Hajj, and that's the Tawaful Ifada. Wallahi, honorable listeners, how I came to know about this particular mas'ala, this issue, the lady then reapplied to Saw. And then, honorable colleague and beloved friend, Sheikh Riyad was, I think he was a deputy chair of Sahu. And he then presented this particular mas'ala. And we heard then this lady need to return because of she never completed the Tawaful Ifada. She went on Hajj, she paid so much of money. And somebody, spiritual leader gave her a ruling that you have your Hajj, you cannot perform a Tawaf of Ifada or Tawaf of Umrah in the state of Hajj. She came home. She could not change the ticket. And she came home, returning home. Everybody standing with the board and the beautiful cake, Hajj Mabrur, Allah grant you accepted Hajj. In her back of her mind, she knows she never completed Hajj. Why? Because of somebody gave her a ruling to say, which is correct, that you're not allowed in the state of Hajj to perform Tawaf al-Ifada. Yeah. Now she had to go back. So the person that gave that ruling, did that person contribute any amount of money? did he render any support? Sure. Did he render any help? Did he render any understanding for this lady? And this lady is like anxious and she's so worried. Ya Allah, I never completed my Hajj and I need to go back. Now the family ask, why I need to go back? Why I need all the money again? No, I never completed my Tawaf al Ifada. So can Sister Khadija see how is it possible, how we need to understand, to be brought to understand that different possibilities, our condition might change. So is there a possibility in a different madhab, like the madhab of the Hanafiya, that allows the lady in such a state of condition, being in a state of hayl, the hayl is extended beyond the days of travel, she cannot change her ticket, the only option is that adopt the Hanafi madhab that permits this lady to perform the tawaf in that particular state. And then it's done. The Tawaf al-Ifada is the only principle of Hajj that require to be in a state of Tahara, cleanliness. That I don't require to be in a state of Tahara on whilst I'm doing my Sa'i. I don't require to be in a state of Tahara whilst being on Arafah. The only place that I need to be clean, because Rasulullah describes and depicts my Tawaf, is like Salah. Same rules that applies for Salah, same rules applies for the Tawaf al-Ifada. So that's what's extremely important. Honorable listeners, our time is exhausted. Almost, we have 3 minutes left. I will just very, very quickly run through the process. So we're on Mina. And then from Mina, honorable listeners, that's the 8th day of Dhul Hijjah. That's called the day of Tarwiyah. So normally, it's sunnah for us to leave after Fajr. So after Fajr, then a person, we leave now to the next site, and which is our most holiest day, and that's the site of Arafah, the plains of Arafah. So Arafah, we normally leave like Fajr, but the waqt of Arafah only starts at the time of Zawal. So you're on Arafah, and the time of Arafah from Zawal. So the cut-off time for Arafah listeners is not by Maghrib. The cut-off time for Arafah is Fajr. So it happened. The guy got missing. Wallahi, 3 people got missing when we went on Hajj. So another person got missing. And he's not on Arafah. He only pitch on Arafah after Isha. Is that a valid presence on Arafah? Yes. So Arafah starts from Zawal and it ends Fajr time. So, but we normally leave. The hadith of Rasulullah says that we have to join between the day and the night. So the day on Arafah, and the night after Maghrib, I make my niyat, I'm going to perform Salah of Maghrib, and I delay my Salah to perform it in a waqt of Isha, and that's the next place, it's called Muzdalifah. So I'm on Muzdalifah. According to the Shafi Madhab, you're not allowed to leave Muzdalifah after the middle of the night. But it's always better to stay till Fajr. So we're on Muzdalifah after the middle of the night, females are allowed to leave, or we leave Fajr time, then that's the 8th morning. So that's the 10th of the Hijjah. So now we go pelt the Jamrah, and we only pelt one Jamrah on Ayyidah, and that's called Jamratul Aqaba. So after pelting Jamratul Aqaba, I have the option. Either I take the small falusan, I cut my hair, then I release myself, and I can go to Aziziyah and put normal clothing on. And then I perform later my Tawaful Ifadah. Or I go straight away to Makkah, do my Tawaful Ifadah, and my Sa'i, cut my hair, then my Hajj is done. Then it's only left the days of Tashriq, the 3 days of Tashriq. We're on Mina. According to Shafi Madhab, we have to stay the bulk of the night, either the first half of the night or the second half of the night. I stay 2 days. The 3rd day is optional. However, if I'm on Mina, the 2nd day of Tashriq, and I'm Maghrib time still there, then I have to stay for the 3rd day. So that gives us the package on Mina. We normally pelt. We pelt the small Jamrah Sughra, the middle Jamrah, Wusta, and we pelt Aqaba. The time, honorable listeners, for pelting, according to all the former Rahib, it only counts after Zawal and not before the time. From after Zawal, I start pelting on the 1st day. That's 11th of the Hijjah and the 12th of the Hijjah again. And optional is the 3rd of the Hijjah. If I want to pelt on the 3rd of the Hijjah, then I can do that.
0: Yeah.
1: And then alhamdulillah, that concludes the Hajj. Prior to leaving, the Hujjahs then do the Tawaf al-Wida. That's a farewell Tawaf. If a lady have a Hajj, then she don't have to perform the Tawaf al-Wida. The Tawaf al-Wida, we do it closest to the time that I travel, not ahead of time.
0: Yeah.
1: Inshallah, make dua that Allah grant the acceptance of this ibadah, and Allah grant our Hujjahs the energy and the health, and Allah remove all the anxiousness, and inshallah, the hands of Allah subhanahu wa ta'ala, the gifts of Allah. Shukran wa laktafi bidhali, wa akhir da'wana, wa alhamdulillah rabbil alameen.
0: Amen. Shukran so much. But we'll continue, inshallah, next week.
1: Because
0: there's so much to this. And I realize that, yeah, rather than rush through it, it's important that the concepts that Sheikh explained that. So shukran so much. Assalamu alaikum. That's Sheikh Nabil Majid. Of course, we'll continue next week as Sheikh is guiding us through the key rites of Hajj. But that's how we wrap up Community Pulse for today. Stay with us on 100.4 FM. 12 o'clock news and on the agenda follows. From myself, Khadija Ajam, on behalf of the entire team. Until we meet again tomorrow morning, inshallah. Assalamu alaikum.
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0: Coming up on the agenda, abducted global Sumud flotilla activists have been taken to the Israeli port of Ashdod. We bring you the latest on that. Now, the South African Police Service gets major budget boost to combat gun violence and corruption. The Labour Union Nehawu reacts to the Constitutional Court order invalidating practitioner certificate requirements. The government continues to defend the sale of coal to the Israeli entity. And 70 years of healing as Red Cross Children Hospital calls for action against preventable burn injuries. But first, let's go to news with Khadija Davids.
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2: Assalamu alaikum and good afternoon. The global Sumud flotilla activists abducted by the Zionist entity in international waters have been taken against their will to the occupation port of Ashdod. According to Palestinian legal firm Adala's attorneys, their access to information about the activists' condition and whereabouts was severely restricted. South Africans are amongst those abducted by the Israeli regime. The lawyers have access to the activists at Ashdod to conduct their legal consultations. Adala has reiterated that the military intercept of civilian vessels rather in international waters, the forced transfer of international citizens into the occupied territory against their will, and the denial of safe passage to deliver humanitarian assistance to a blockaded population constitute grave violations of international law. These acts are a direct extension of Israel's policies of collective punishment and starvation of Palestinians in Gaza, and the legal team will challenge the legality of these detentions and demand the immediate release of all flotilla participants. Iran's Islamic Revolutionary Guard Corps says that the U.S. and Israelis have not learned from the major and repeated strategic defeats in the Islamic Republic. This as the U.S. President Donald Trump is once again opening the door to threats against Iran. The IRGC says that if the aggression against Iran is repeated, the regional war that was promised will this time go beyond the borders of the region. It has warned the U.S. that they will be dealt crushing blows in places they did not expect. Government continues to defend the sale of coal to the Israeli entity despite calls mounting from pro-Palestinian groups and humanitarians for this trade to end. They are demanding a total ban of coal exports to the apartheid entity over its ongoing genocide in Gaza and settler coloniality in Palestine. Here, the EFF's Nazir Paulson poses the question to Minister of Mineral and Petroleum Resources, Gwede Mantashe.
3: Minister, here's a burning question that you must answer today when you come back here. And if you don't, then on the 4th of November, voters must express their disgust with the ANC. Why is South Africa selling coal to apartheid Israel? Coal that powers the war machine that is killing Palestinians.
4: Now, let me tell him about coal. Coal is not sold to Israel. It's not sold to Israel. No, listen. But if you don't listen, you won't hear. You better listen so that you can hear. Coal is a business. It is sold to a buyer, wherever he is. That's why a bigger part of our coal go to the east.
2: Minister of Mineral and Petroleum Resources, Gwede Mantashe, responding to the EFF's Nazir Paulson during the budget vote debate. The Public Procurement Act is not in line with the Constitution. This is Parliament did not consider all of the public submissions before it was signed into law. This is the argument from the Western Cape MEC for Finance, Economic Opportunities and Tourism, Deirdre Bartman. As she was speaking, as several groups have taken this matter to the Constitutional Court. Bartman says that they have proof that National Treasury admitted that it did not have enough time to consider all the comments, yet they still went ahead with pushing the legislation.
5: They were quite scathing quotes from committee members in the NA, even speaking about the time that it took for the National Treasury to respond. And one of the judges actually asked Parliament's legal representatives, how was it possible that all of the comments were not considered, but in that same time, National Treasury seemed to be able to have rewritten a whole revised chapter 4 within that same time. So at the same time that the public's comments were supposed to be considered in order to be able to influence the lawmaker on such an important piece of legislation, that was not done. And we are challenging that part of the public participation because procurement really affects almost like a quarter of what a government does in its budgets.
2: Western Cape MEC for Finance, Economic Opportunities and Tourism, Deirdre Bartman. At least three suspected criminals have been killed during a shootout with police in Marian Hill in KwaZulu-Natal. According to police spokesperson Robert Nichunda, the trio wanted for kidnapping, fraud and the possession of illegal guns were pursued this morning following intelligence. He says officers attempted to stop the suspect's vehicle, but they defied the police's instruction and sped off. Police gave chase, and during the operation, a shootout ensued. The suspect's vehicle lost control and hit a tree. Recapping the top story on Radio 786 at this hour, the global Sumud flotilla activists abducted by the Zionist entity in international waters have been taken against their will to the occupation port of Ashdod. According to Palestinian legal firm Adallah's attorneys, their access to information about the activists' condition and whereabouts was severely restricted, and South Africans are amongst those abducted by the Israeli regime. That's the news for now. More follows on Radio 786 at 2 o'clock.

0: It is on the agenda on Radio 786 100.4 FM. I'm Khalid Kungani Kivaspati. Assalamu alaikum and good afternoon. Following the illegal interception of the Global Sumud flotilla vessels in international waters, delegates on board the vessels, including international solidarity activists, human rights defenders and medical volunteers, amongst others, are being brought to the Israeli port of Ashdod. Now, the mission aimed to deliver much-needed humanitarian aid to Gaza and challenge the illegal blockade. Adalla, a law center based in occupied Palestine, granted access to Ashdod port to conduct legal consultations. Joining us now is the head of media and communications for the Global Sumud Flotilla South African Steering Committee, Rivonia Pillay. Rivonia, welcome to Radio 786.
1: Thank you so much, Khaled. How are you?
0: I'm good, alhamdulillah. How are you?
1: Doing all right, thanks. Just looking forward to more information so that we all know the updates on our delegates and the mission.
0: Tell us, what is the latest update that the steering committee received on the whereabouts of the abducted South African delegation?
1: Thanks so much. So just to begin, just a brief review of the two missions. So we have one at sea and one at land. And at sea, as we know, those unlawful interceptions has happened, and our six delegates were abducted. And on land, currently, three of our delegates are actually in the buffer zone between East and West Libya, and they're being blocked from moving forward. So we must have, you know, both groupings of our delegates in mind whenever we ask for the call to actions. In terms of our delegates that have been abducted, they were abducted off of their vessels yesterday and were put onto a naval vessel heading towards occupied Palestine. We were then informed quite later on in the day, after a very long time of restricted communication, very little information coming from the Zionist entity, as is usually their the way they operate. So we finally found out that they were put on a vessel and they were heading towards the port in occupied Palestine. Today, the Adalla lawyers were doing brilliant work. They did say that they were also restricted a lot of communication despite all their attempts at reaching out. But they have been granted access to Ashdod port to conduct legal consultations. And so we know that within today they will be allowed in. We don't have-

0: when they'll be able to speak to the delegates and when the South African delegates will be able to gain access to them. But we do know that that process will begin today with the team from Adala and the volunteer lawyers.
1: Now, is a legal team set up to assist, you know, in the release of the delegates?
0: Absolutely. So in terms of the legal teams, there is a great South African base here that communicates with the lawyers and the diplomatic teams on that side. That also includes communication with the Adala lawyers. So once that communication is done, hopefully the processing begins, then the coordination for their return begins as well.
1: It's understood that the South African delegation has opted to embark on a hunger strike. How does this add pressure to get them released?
0: So as you may have recalled, Tiago and Saif were taken to Israeli prisons earlier when the first interception happened. Now, yes, there is, you know, intervention by government, but we've seen that that doesn't always result in urgent response. And so when you have people putting their lives at risk, it further implicates the already grave violations that Israel has already conducted in terms of international law. And they obviously don't want to have civilians that have been on a peaceful humanitarian mission that are in legal proceedings to be seen as, and even though we know torture, sexual abuse, and all those things occur, they will not want to have that death on them, but only because of public pressure. So we really, really need continued eyes on the mission, continued eyes on the delegates, and a strong call from government, civil society, community members, anyone who is stands for peace and justice to really keep their eyes out, put a lot of pressure, and ask for the safe release of our delegates. It also stands in line with international law. So they must be protected because they are civilians of another state. And as we know, South Africa stands very strong in keeping the safety of South African citizens, whether they're in South Africa or abroad. So this is another lever that the delegates who are so courageous have taken to put on additional pressure. One, so that urgent assistance comes through, but two, to show that this is the treatment that a lot of Palestinians face. We know over 9,000 of them are still held hostage as we sit today.
1: Rivonia, just before I let you go, now, based on the information known thus far, is there perhaps an estimation on how long it will take before they are released?
0: So we know the process from last year, but unfortunately, you know, things have escalated quite a lot this year. There's not only the interactions between the Israeli occupying forces in South Africa, but there's, you know, U.S. interference. There's already a really false narrative around the flotilla, them putting out a statement and linking it to illegal activity as opposed to a completely lawful, non-violent humanitarian mission. So in terms of timelines, we can't say for certain. We will know after the Adala lawyers have had their consultations a little bit more about what the next steps are and the timelines. But unfortunately, they're not allowed any electronic equipment with them while they do their consultations. So we'll only really know a clear sense of what that timeline looks like once the lawyers have returned and communicate with our legal team here as well.
1: Rivonia, thank you very much for your time. And we wish, you know, the steering committee all the best in trying to solve the situation.
0: Thank you so much. And just the last thing, I'd love all of the listeners and for them to share to please follow South Africa _ Global Sumud on Instagram and TikTok. And there's in our link, there is a link to a WhatsApp channel. And now that WhatsApp channel is only for confirmed information, and we send anything we receive, any updates we receive, immediately to that channel. And it is monitored and by steering committee members. So we know that that will be where all the trusted updates can be found. So if people could do that, that would be great.
1: Thank you very much, Rivonia. And that was the head of media and communications for the Global Sumud Flotilla. from the South African Steering Committee, Revonia Pillay, saying that all those who

0: are listening would like to follow, you know, the Sumud, they can do so on Instagram. On Instagram, in their bio, there is a link to a WhatsApp channel, which is where they put on the latest updates with regards to the flotilla, saying that it is monitored, so whatever comes from that particular channel is true. On the agenda on Radio 786 100.4 FM, now foreign nationals are being used as scapegoats for the real issues affecting South Africa. This is the contention by the co-director of the VETS Oxford Mobility Governance Lab, Professor Lauren Landau. He was responding to the violent incident that broke out in Durban yesterday after some foreign nationals went to the Durban Central Police Station seeking protection. Landau says most of the people under attack are chased from their homes, are ordinary people who may have started businesses and are hiring South Africans. He added that if our issues are joblessness, housing, electricity and crime, this is not who we should be going after. It is on the agenda on Radio 786 100.4 FM. I'm Khalid Kungani Kivaspadi. Now, the South African Police Service will receive an additional 18 million rands for firearm licensing and compliance enforcement, while more than 200 million rands will be invested in a new digital firearms control management system. Acting Police Minister Feroz Kechalia announced that the allocations as he unveiled what he terms as the police reset agenda. Now, the minister has promised to rebuild the credibility of the police through intensified anti-corruption measures. Joining us now is a senior research fellow in the Transnational Threats and Organized Crime from the Institute for Security Studies, Martin Ewey. Martin, welcome to Radio 786. Martin?
1: Oh, sorry, I was talking to myself. Yes, good afternoon to you and to your listeners.
0: Now, Martin, with gangs and organized criminals, you know, driving much of the extreme crime in the country, how effective do you believe an additional 18 million rands for firearm licensing and compliance will be in disrupting these criminal networks?
1: Well, yes, indeed, it will help, but the depth of which the help can come will depend on various factors. You know, 18 million firearms, police can have the firearms. If the rules are not conducive for them to use those firearms, you will see that the firearms will not contribute to help the situation on the ground. But I believe that the purchasing of the firearms comes as a clear need on the ground. But we also need to make sure that the environment is conducive and that police are also act within the confines of the laws in terms of what is allowed for them to use firearms and what is not allowed. I also want to note that the issue of gangs in South Africa is really not just a matter for firearms. I think that firearms are only used to, you know, if I were to compare it to someone who is trying to cut his grass, you know, if you have wheat in your garden and you use a machete to cut the grass, that grass will grow back very, very quickly. And I think that's exactly what firearms do. I'm saying that whatever strategy we use, that strategy should target the root causes of crime in South Africa. It should target the root causes of gangs in South Africa. Not that we don't need the police, we don't need the law enforcement, we do need them as part of that strategy. But the objective, the ultimate objective of that strategy should be for us to prevent and to get to the root of why we have crime, why do we have gangs, and why are they proliferating in South Africa. If we are able to address that, I believe that this is more than just the police. It calls for other agencies, you know, to work together, especially intelligence. Intelligence, I don't think we have used them enough. And I was just reading a report the other day showing that, you know, intelligence has depreciated significantly in South Africa. Mm. If we go back to the 2011 benchmarks. So therefore, I'm saying we should not just focus on this 18 million, right?
0: Yeah.
1: But really to focus on the whole spectrum of what it means and what it takes to combat and prevent crime in South Africa.
0: Now, Martin, the minister spoke about, you know, rebuilding SAPS credibility, you know, through intensified anti-corruption measures. We have heard this before. Are we likely to see anything done differently? And looking at this policy reset agenda, what key reforms or additional steps would you recommend?
1: Yes, indeed. I think there is light at the end of the tunnel. I think when we see what is going on with the Malanga Commission, the fact that the system is fighting itself, is trying to root out bad apples, I think this is for me very positive. But the one caution I've always provided is that when you fight crime, it requires rigor. When I say rigor, I mean consistency. Mm. You know, when you neglect certain forms of crime, when you neglect delinquent behavior in the country, you are actually planting seed for bigger crimes to come, and which is what we are focusing on. We tend to focus on the big crimes, but the little crimes, which for me are the future big crimes, we don't talk about them. We don't respond to them. And I think this is what is lacking in our strategy. It is not always about criminal justice. It's about various forms of state institutions.
0: Yeah.
1: They need to come together to fight crime. It is not just the police alone. And I think this is what has been lacking in our strategy, that when it comes to this, what we call interagency coordination, it is extremely weak. It is ad hoc. It is not consistent. And therefore, we allow a lot of things to go through. And those things, they begin to grow and they grow horn at the end. Then we start fighting them or fighting the horns. So I think we can do this. There is light at the end of the tunnel. Mm. As long as we don't relent, I believe that we could do more with the firearms. But the system need to be there for the firearms to be efficient.
0: Martin, thank you very much for joining us this afternoon. We appreciate your time.
1: Thank you. It's a pleasure.
0: And that was Martin Ewai, Transnational Threats and Organized Crime from the Institution for Security Studies. On the agenda on Radio 786 100.4 FM. We'll back after this.
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0: 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Now, the National Education, Health and Allied Workers Union believes that the recent Constitutional Court ruling, which struck down sections of the National Health Act, is a major setback in the struggle for accessible health care in South Africa. Now, maintains that these regulatory measures related to certificate of needs are necessary, particularly in a developing country like South Africa. To expand on this, we are joined by Labour Union Nehao spokesperson Lwazi Nkolonzi. Lwazi, welcome to Radio 786. Lwazi?
6: Hello.
0: Welcome to Radio 786. How does Nehao interpret the Constitutional Court's decision? Do you see it as undermining efforts to achieve equitable access to healthcare?
6: Look, we note that that Constitutional Court's judgment and what it says in terms of what the Constitutional Court had said, and as now we respect the Constitutional Court, but however we feel that that judgment is actually working to reverse the strides that have been made in terms of giving people access to quality healthcare services in this country.
0: You're saying that it's working reverse. In which way? Could you perhaps try give us an examples of how it is taking us backwards?
6: Look, one of the things, health, the disparities in South Africa, how the system has been set up. It's a two-tier healthcare system. It's got features of a colonial apartheid system. And as Nehao, we have been quite clear that one of the things that must be addressed is to ensure that all our people have access to universal health coverage. And how currently the system is set up, it disadvantages our people. As you would know, your medical health practitioners go to well-established places, environments, and they leave those that are not experienced. For example, in rural areas and rural communities, there's a lack of proper healthcare facilities in rural places and rural communities vis-a-vis the urban established areas. So these are the things that when you look at the healthcare services, you must look at healthcare services from a broad perspective of making sure that you achieve access to universal health coverage for every citizen in this country, from far-flung areas, from underdeveloped areas to well-established areas. That's what we seek to do with our health services in this country.
0: Now, Lwazi, your organization, Nehao, when they substantiate their reasons, obviously it is for the people to benefit. And also the courts, they have said that it limits professional freedom. So from both of you as the listeners and myself, we are between a rock and a hard place, in trying to understand why does the union believe that the certificate of need is essential for South Africa's health system? Now, this is despite the court's finding that it limits professional freedom.
6: Look, one, our constitution enshrines individual liberty. But most certainly, that must not be at the detriment of society as a whole, right? And in our opinion, What the judgment by the court, it represents a blow to the struggle for adequate and accessible healthcare services in South Africa. So that is the problem. That is the fundamental problem. And we that people should not have that individual liberty. But you should look at the interest of society as a whole, broadly speaking. Does this benefit society in terms of ensuring that there is equitable healthcare service?
0: Lwazi
6: has got healthcare services.
0: Lwazi, briefly, we are out of time, and I'd like you to answer this, you know, in less than 30 seconds. Does Nehau plan to engage government or parliament to reintroduce similar regulatory measures, you know, in a constitutionally compliant way?
6: Look, we as Nehau, we are going to be appealing to legislators to make sure that the legislation is reformed and adequately. To make sure that it passes the constitutional scrutiny and to ensure that the principle behind the certificate of need is upheld. That's what we're going to do as Nehau.
0: Lwazi, thank you very much for joining us this afternoon. We appreciate your time.
6: All right. Thanks.
0: And that was a Labour Union spokesperson from Nehau, Lwazi Nkolonzi, telling us about the national education, health and allied workers, you know, telling us about the Constitutional Court ruling, rather, which struck down sections of the National Health Act. On the agenda on Radio 786 100.4 FM, the markets are next.
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0: The dollar is trading at 16 rand 64 cents, the pound at 22 rand 27 cents. The euro is trading at 19 rand 28 cents, and on to our commodities. Platinum is trading at $1,940.53. The palladium at $1,369.75. The gold at $4,484.87. Silver at $75.47 and Brent crude at $101.28.
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0: In Cape Town and its suburbs tomorrow, a mostly cloudy day is expected and will be accompanied by a northwesterly wind reaching speeds of up to 17 kilometers per hour. Temperatures should range from 14 to 18 degrees. Come the 8th of July 2026, parts of Johannesburg could face electricity cuts. It follows Eskom's warning that the municipality and city power owe more than 5.2 billion rands in overdue electricity debt. Now, Eskom says the city of Johannesburg has repeatedly failed to meet a court-ordered payment plan, you know, and has been paying accounts late since the late 2024. Eskom's acting distribution executive Agnes Mlambo says that any power interruptions will be introduced progressively to protect the national grid and prevent debt from escalating further. She added that the municipalities across South Africa collectively owe Eskom a whopping 111 billion rands, with dozens failing to comply with debt relief conditions. On the agenda on Radio 786 100.4 FM. Now, despite mounting calls from pro-Palestinian groups and humanitarians, the South African government continues to defend the sale of coal to the Israeli entity. Pro-Palestinians, activists and politicians alike are demanding a total ban of coal exports to the apartheid entity over its ongoing genocide in Gaza and settler colonialism in Palestine. Here, the EFF's Nazir Paulsen poses the question to Minister of Mineral and Petroleum Resources, Gwede Mandashe.
8: Minister, here's a burning question that you must answer today when you come back here. And if you don't, then on the 4th of November, voters must express their disgust with the ANC. Why is South Africa selling coal to apartheid Israel? Coal that powers the war machine that is killing Palestinians.
9: Now, Let me tell him about coal. Coal is not sold to Israel. It's not sold to Israel. No, listen. But if you don't listen, you won't hear. You better listen so that you can hear. Coal is a business. It is sold to a buyer, wherever he is. That's why a bigger part of our coal go to the east.
0: For more on this, we are joined by the BDS Coalition's Roshan Dadu. 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
10: Thank you for inviting us onto the show.
0: The minister clearly stated that coal is a business and that it is sold to a buyer wherever he is. How does this attempt to justify coal exports to the occupation reflect on the government's stance on Palestine?
10: Well, the government is increasingly reflecting very badly. Both the written answer to a question that Minister Tao gave to Parliament some days ago, and now Minister Mantashe, who starts by saying coal is not sold to Israel. Coal is sold to Israel. One might say he is misleading Parliament, in fact. What I think he's trying to say is that it's not the government directly selling the coal, and that's true. It's the coal companies that sell to the Israeli National Coal Company, which charters the ships. Mm. However, as we have pointed out in our report that we have submitted to both the Minister of DTIC in person and to the Minister of Minerals and Energy, the government has a regulatory role. We've seen that Colombia has imposed a coal embargo. Mm. Again, it's the companies in Colombia, the same Glencore, in fact, as well as a US company, Drummond, there, that were selling coal to Israel. But our government does have a regulatory role to play in exports. And so in our reports, which we detail exactly the responsibility of the Minister of Trade, Industry and Competition to take to do due diligence and play that role, which he has the authority to do, to regulate export permits. So he could indeed not allow coal to be sold by the corporations, because both government and corporations have legal obligations to stop fueling genocide, which we brought about, our government, through the ICJ case we took.
0: Now, Roshan, definitely, you know, coal is indeed, you know, a multi-million rand business. However, doing business, you know, with an apartheid entity, when you are leading a country that broke free from apartheid, doesn't paint a wholesome picture. How far has the BDS coalition gotten, you know, in trying to pressure the state to halt exports?
10: Well, we're continuing our pressure. We have submitted our report to the government departments. We did eventually get a meeting with Minister Tao. And we're going to keep the pressure on, because they have not only a moral duty, but they have a legal obligation. The case that we brought in the provisional measures that the ICJ ruled on means that states and corporations have a legal obligation to ensure they are not complicit, to ensure that they are doing everything to prevent and to punish the crime of genocide. And so there's no question about this. The government has a role to play, as do corporations. Mm. And we just don't understand why they seem to be doubling down. Our coal exports have increased. There are now two ships in the ports of Hadera and Ashkelon in the Zionist entity unloading coal. And there were two more behind them that we have seen loading with coal from Richards Bay. There's another ship on its way, another Genco ship. Also, it's probably gone around our coast by now, but it's on its way, flagging itself to Israel. So, you know, honestly, it's an impossible situation. And all they need to do is to actually regulate the export permit, speak to the corporations. It is a small amount of our coal that's exported there. It's a large amount of Israel's imports of coal, and it provides, you know, almost a quarter of their electricity production. So they're fueling the illegal settlements, the military, the weapons manufacturing, the illegal war and now reoccupation of Lebanon, the legal war they conducted against Iran, all of that requires huge amounts of power. And one of the ways in which they get that is through coal. So it's really an impossible situation that the government cannot take a stand. It's not going to impact our economy because it's less than 3% of our exported coal, and it's less than 0.75% of coal that is mined here. Mm. So it's a small amount of our coal, and the minister's right. The majority goes to countries, a whole range of countries. In fact, even Mozambique purchases our coal, as does, he's right, Vietnam, Japan, China, all purchase our coal. So it's not that there are not other markets. The Minister Mantash said it himself. It's really very unnecessary for this coal to be going and making us complicit in Israel's crimes against humanity.
0: Now, Roshan, what are the core demands of the BDS coalition, and what sort of proposals do you have to make sure that the government does business elsewhere and still does not run a loss?
10: Well, we've outlined it clearly in our report. The role of the government is a regulatory one around exports. They must play that role. They must do due diligence. They must find out for themselves what ships are coming in, where they are going, who has chartered the ships and who has sold the coal to those ships that are flagging to Israel. We can track the ships. We're not, you know, it's clear. It's not in question. The ships flag that are flagging themselves to Israel, some flag to Gibraltar, and then after that you find that they're flagging to Israel, or they appear in the ports in Israel that have come from Richards Bay. But, you know, the government has that role to play, as do the corporations. But we can, you know, our pressure is on the government in part because they ought to be responsive to the people that voted them in. Mm. The corporations we are also pressuring. We did serve notice on Richards Bay Coal Terminal, which appears as the collective of the coal companies to be the seller. And we are keeping the pressure on Glencore in particular as one of the largest coal exporters. And we know that it was Glencore also exporting from Colombia. Mm. And one Glencore shipment has gone from Australia to Israel since the start of the genocide. And we will be protesting there on the 28th of this month, the day of the Glencore global AGM, when there'll be actions all around the world against Glencore. Mm. So we're keeping the pressure on the corporations and the government because, as I say, they both have legal obligations. It's not like whether or not they want to do this. They actually are obliged to by law and will be held accountable at some point because
0: Roshan,
10: we are literally fueling the genocide.
0: Roshan, thank you very much for joining us. We appreciate your time.
10: Thank you.
0: And that was BDS Coalition's Roshan Dadu talking to us about the response that we got from the Minister of Mineral and Petroleum Resources, Gwede Mantashe, saying that we are not selling the coal to Israel. We are selling the coal to a buyer. On the agenda on Radio 786 100.4 FM. As the Red Cross War Memorial Children's Hospital marks 70 years, the medical facility has highlighted a sobering reality of childhood burn injuries, which remains one of its biggest and most persistent challenges. Most cases involve children under the age of 5, with injuries typically occurring in familiar home settings such as kitchens, bathrooms and living rooms. To discuss this now, we are joined by the Red Cross War Memorial Children's Hospital Burns Unit, Dr. Tome Mendes. Doctor, welcome to Radio 786.
11: Hi, good afternoon. Thanks for giving me this opportunity.
0: Thank you very much, Doctor, for availing yourself. What are the most common causes of burn injuries among children under 5, and why do they tend to happen in everyday home environments?
11: Yeah, so we, when we look at the pediatric population, we note that the hot water burns or hot liquid burns make up about 90% of the burns we see. And that's quite different to the adult group where flame and electrical and other type of burns are more common. And when you look at where these hot water or hot liquid burns are happening, like you mentioned, it's often in the home In a place where the child is normally safe, where maybe the caregivers are busy and distracted and you know, life is happening in the home. And bath time, cooking time are the two high-risk areas. So if you look at some of the common causes in the kitchen, it would be cooking water, sort of pots being within reach of children and they fall over, get pulled over. Kettles is another big cause where if the cable is within reach of the child, they might pull on it or the kettle might tip over and that can cause major burns. And then we've also seen major burns recently from these urns or what some people call element buckets where the lid doesn't close completely and you have a 5 to 20 liter bucket of boiling water. And if that's not properly looked after and if that falls over, we end up with quite devastating injuries. And that's often the curious child, the child under 5 that's starting to move, starting to stand and is reaching around and pulling on things and exploring the environment. And that curiosity, unfortunately, leads to many of the injuries we see. And then the other big area we see burns is around bath time. And that may be that people are carrying boiling water or use boiling water to heat up the bath for the children. Or when we run the bath, if people run hot water first and there's just hot water in the bath and the child gets in earlier than expected or falls in, that can cause quite devastating injuries as well. So, yeah, those are the most common hot water burns that we see.
0: How is the hospital's approach, you know, to treating pediatric burns cases, you know, evolved over the past 7 years?
11: Yeah, so there's been major changes in the way burns are treated over 70 years. And there's been lots of development in how burns are managed, especially at Red Cross. And there's some famous names that have contributed to that with Professor Rueda, Dr. Dos Passos ahead of me that have run the unit and their predecessors, really changing the way burns are managed in our setting. So the first thing that's most important is early first aid for the burns. And we really push for that to happen at the home or at the first facility where the person presents. Mm. And that can be done by cooling the burns by 20 minutes with running water or by using commercial burns gels that you get in first aid kits. And then once they reach hospital, we assess if they need to stay in hospital, if they can be dressed at home or managed from the home. And the biggest change that's happened in the last 70 years is the quality and the type of burns dressings that we use. Previously, there was a lot of surgery required, a lot of painful regular dressings. Our dressings now are designed to stay on a few days, sort of 3 to 7 days. And that's really reduced the amount of or the need for surgery in our burns patients and the risk of infection. Over the last 70 years, we've also developed a new burns unit that's been running for the last sort of 10, 15 years with a massive revamp that was done together with the hospital and the Children's Hospital Trust. And we really have a custom purpose-built burns unit to deliver care to our patients now.
0: Now, Doctor, beyond medical treatment, what kind of psychological or rehabilitative, you know, support do young burn survivors receive at the hospital?
11: Yeah, so we're very fortunate to have a very dedicated and involved multidisciplinary team consisting of therapists, occupational therapy, physiotherapy, social work, dietitians, incredible nursing that does our dressings and our patient care. You know, all the role plays in the hospital from including psychology and psychiatry. When a patient arrives, we look at the whole context of the patient and as well as their family. So burns come with a lot of guilt. They come with a lot of anxiety from, you know, the caregivers as well as the child. And we aim to support them through that process and make it as little traumatic as possible, despite it being a very traumatic event to start off with. And without a good multidisciplinary team, it's very difficult to really address the psychological component of the burns, which is major. But we're in a fortunate position where over the years it's become built up to what it is now and work with some very incredible people in the burns unit.
0: Now, the psychological support, is it only limited, you know, to the patients or you also extend it to the mothers, knowing that the mothers are emotionally attached to their kids?
11: Yeah, so when looking at children, they're part of a family, they're part of a support network. So we always address that whole network and not just the child when they come to our unit. Whether it's the mother, father, aunt, uncle, neighbor, whoever's with the child becomes part of that patient's journey, and we support them throughout the process and try to empower them to look after the child again themselves and address the feelings of maybe guilt and also educate in terms of how to prevent burns from happening again in the future and how to make the home safer, and hope that parents then become advocates for burns prevention within their communities.
0: Doctor, thank you very much for joining us this afternoon. We appreciate your time.
11: Thank you very much for the opportunity and all the best.
0: And that was Dr. Tom Mendes, Red Cross War Memorial Children's Hospital Burns Unit, talking to us about the hospital that is marking 70 years with the medical facility that has highlighted a sobering reality of child burn injuries throughout the years. On the agenda on Radio 786 100.4 FM, that brings us to the conclusion. For Radio 786, I'm Khalid Kungani. Give us party. Assalamu alaikum and goodbye.
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3: 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The Messenger of Allah صلى الله عليه وسلم said about these days that we have embarked upon that there are no days that are more beloved to Allah where you can do good actions in other than these 10 days of Dhul Hijjah. These 10 days are greater than even the days of Ramadan. These are the days that we have been encouraged and we have been ordered and commanded to increase in our good deeds and our actions. But today I want to talk about an action that has become a sadaqah from the sadaqat. We look at it like it's just some sadaqah or zakat that we do every year. I want to talk about an action today that we have forgot what it symbolizes and that is one of the greatest sha'air of Islam. I want to talk about something today where we have become a nation or a generation of entitlement, where we think that we can do things and we can expect things in return, even with Allah Jalla wa Ala. And that is Al-Udhiyah, or what we call Qurbani, the sacrifice. And I want to take you back to the very first sacrifice where it took place on this very earth that we are on today. And it goes down to the two sons of Adam alayhi salam. In the long story that we know of Habil and Qabil, they both offered a sacrifice to Allah Jalla wa Ala. Habil, he was somebody who was a shepherd. He had a flock. And Qabil, his brother, who was the one who challenged him and he wanted what he wanted. He was a farmer, somebody who dealt with crops. And so when they wanted to offer their sacrifice, that who would Allah accept from the sacrifice? So that the one whose sacrifice is accepted has his way. Qabil, looking at, and it's important to note that the sacrifice before in the previous nations, even with Ahlul Kitab, Qurban ta'kuluhu an-nar, the sacrifice would be, if Allah accepted the sacrifice, it would be taken by the fire. Fire would consume the sacrifice. So it's not like today where we can enjoy from the sacrifice and family and friends and those people who are needy. Their sacrifice was completely taken by the fire. And so Qabil, knowing that this is a sacrifice that's going to be offered to Allah, he chooses the worst of his crops. The worst thing that he can find from his crops because it's going to get burnt anyway. As for his brother Habil, who was from the muttaqin, from those who had taqwa, he knew that this meat and this blood that he has of these animals that Allah has blessed him with, It's not going to reach Allah. Allah is in not need of it. But rather, what is going to reach Allah is the taqwa. And so he chooses the fattest, the greatest of his sheep that he has in his flock. And he produces this, presents this as a sacrifice to Allah. And this is why Allah says, إِنَّمَا يَتَقَبَّلَ اللَّهُ مِنَ الْمُتَّقِينَ. That Allah only accepts from those who have taqwa. لَنْ يَنَالَ اللَّهُ لُحُومُهَا وَلَا دِمَاؤُهَا وَلَكِنْ يَنَالُهُ التَّقْوَى مِنْكُمْ. When you make that sacrifice, when you make that offering, the meat, the flesh, the blood of that sacrifice does not reach Allah. Does not go to Allah. Allah does not need this. Like the mushrikeen when they used to cover their idols in the blood of the sacrifice. وَلَكِنْ يَنَالُهُ التَّقْوَى مِنْكُمْ. But what reaches Allah, what Allah takes from this sacrifice is your taqwa. And so looking at this story from the very first set onset when we see sacrifice being taken, we know that it is taqwa that is the condition for the acceptance of the sacrifice. Let us move on to what set this very precedent that we do today. And that is our father Ibrahim, as Allah said, مِلَّةُ أَبِيكُمْ Ibrahim. The religion of your father Ibrahim, that is the religion that we follow, the religion of At-Tawheed. And how great Al-Udhiyah, with Qurbani, the sacrifice, how it symbolizes this great act of, this great notion of Tawheed. Ibrahim alayhi salam, we know, let's start from the very onset, where he is thrown and cast into the fire, and he has nothing but hope in Allah, that Allah will save him from the people. And when Allah saves him from the people, he says, وَقَالَ إِنِّي ذَاهِبٌ إِلَىٰ رَبِّي سَيَهْدِينَ. He has to forsake the land that he was in, forsake his own people, his own father, and he has to go to Allah and migrate for the sake of Allah. All alone on this journey. رَبِّ هَبْلِي مِنَ الصَّالِحِينَ. This is what he wanted. He wanted companionship, but not companionship like he had in his hometown. Rather companionship that will help him upon the worship of Allah. So he says, oh Allah, grant me progeny that is righteous. فَبَشَّرْنَاهُ بِغُلَامٍ حَلِيمٍ. So Allah gave him a obedient and forbearant child, a boy. And why a ghulam? Why a boy? Because this is what a man yearns for. Why that? That's what Allah says after that. فَلَمَّا بَلَغَ السَّعْيَ قَالَ يَا بُنَيْ. When this young boy, Ismail, after living a life of being alone, everybody's gone against him, now finally Allah gives him a son. And not only a son, but a son, بَلَغَ السَّعْيَ, the one who's helping his father in all the things that he needs to do. This is why a man naturally yearns for a son. Somebody who can take over the business. Somebody who can carry the family name. Somebody who can do things when I'm not there. Just as Ismail would do. فَلَمَّا بَلَغَ مَعْهُ السَّعْيَ. When this young, obedient, forbearant child grows up under his father's tutelage, and he looks after the things that his father did, including building the Kaaba, the foundations of the Kaaba, building that for which only Allah would be worshipped. This is what great bond that they had. But what happens then? فَلَمَّا بَلَغَ مَعْهُ السَّعْيَ قَالَ يَا بُنَيِّ إِنِّي أَرَى فِي الْمَنَامِ أَنِّي أَذْبَحُكَ. My son, after all this what we've been through, worshipping Allah together, you've been the coolness of my eyes, Allah has given me revelation that I sacrifice you. فَانْظُرْ مَاذَا تَرَى. Allah has ordered me to sacrifice my own son, my only son that I have. So my son, I want to know, what do you think about this? What, he wants to test his son. He wants to see what does his son think about the command of Allah that entails the end of his life. مَاذَا تَرَى. What do you think? What is your opinion? Do you have a say in this matter? قَالَ يَا أَبَتِ فَعَلْ مَا تُؤْمَرُ. Said, oh my father, do as you are commanded. Obey Allah what Allah has commanded you. سَتَجِدُنِي إِنْ شَاءَ اللَّهُ مِنَ الصَّابِرِينَ. You will find with the permission of Allah that I am those who are patient. And so look at this test that for both father and son. The father, which father would want to sacrifice his own son who's obedient and forbearant and righteous and fulfilling everything that a father could ever want from his son? Imagine. You wouldn't even want to sacrifice the son that is disobedient to you and that perhaps swears at you. You'd still take a bullet for him. But look at Ibrahim being commanded here, and look at how the son responds. إِفْعَلْ مَا تُؤْمَرْ. Do as you are commanded, O my father. And then when they go, as we know, فَلَمَّا أَسْلَمَا. When they were Muslim, when they submitted completely to the will of Allah that we're going to go through with Allah commanded. وَتَلَّهُ لِلْجَبِينَ. His son willingly puts down his forehead for the sake of Allah, جَلَّ وَعَلَى, ready to be sacrificed by his own father. وَتَلَّهُ لِلْجَبِينِ وَنَادَيْنَاهُ أَيَّا إِبْرَاهِيمُ. And in some narrations, when the knife was at the neck of his son. And another, when his son took off his white shirt, said, "Oh my father, we don't have anything to shroud me. You take my shirt to shroud me." وَنَادَيْنَاهُ أَيَّا إِبْرَاهِيمُ. Allah calls out and says, "Oh Ibrahim, قَدْ صَدَّقْتَ الرُّؤْيَا إِنَّا كَذَلِكَ نَجْزِ الْمُحْسِنِينَ." You have fulfilled your vision. You have completed. إِنَّ هَذَا لَهُ الْبَلَاءُ الْمُبِينُ. This was a great test that we gave to you, and you fulfilled that great test. وَفَدَيْنَاهُ بِذِبْحٍ عَظِيمٍ. And in ransom for Ismail, we gave him a great, huge horned ram, a white horned ram. And this is why Ibn Abbas said, when we look for our udhiyah, we look for what Allah gave to Ibrahim, and that was a well-fat, fattened, huge, horned white ram that was pleasant to look at, something that would be expensive. وَتَرَكْنَا عَلَيْهِ فِي الْآخِرِينَ. And we have left this as an exemplar, as a model for you to follow for many generations to come. Salamun ala Ibrahim. May the peace of Allah be upon Ibrahim. So look at this from the very get-go. We can see in this amazing story of Ibrahim alayhi salam, that look at how he didn't have this sense of entitlement, that this is my son and look at what he's doing. He knew that when Allah gave him this command, he didn't think twice. Why? The same Allah that granted me this son, it belongs to Allah. My son belongs to Allah. If Allah wants me to offer my son, I will offer my son to Allah. Knowing what it means, what the meaning of al-Islam is. To submit wholly, to submit completely to Allah Jalla wa'ala. And to know that we come from Allah and that we return to Allah Jalla wa'ala. And that is why Rasulullah sallallahu alayhi wa sallam, when he did this great thing of the sunnah of Ibrahim alayhi salam, that which comes from the way of Ibrahim alayhi salam, to sacrifice for Allah. That now we subhanAllah, from that amazing test that Allah gave him, that truly difficult test, now we all follow in suit and we sacrifice from the best of our wealth. That which is pleasing to us, that which is beloved to us, we sacrifice and we spill blood for the sake of Allah Jalla wa'ala. So Rasulullah sallallahu alayhi wa sallam, when it came to starting and continuing the sunnah of our father Ibrahim, what did he do? When he approached after Salat al-Eid, he approaches these two great big rams that he has, that he's purchased. Two rams, fully fattened and horned. And he comes to them and he says, "Inna salati wa nusuki wa mahyaya wa mamati lillahi rabbil alameen." My salah, my sacrifice, my living and my death is only for Allah, the Lord of all the worlds. لا شريك له. There is no partners with my Lord. وبذلك أمرت وأنا أول المسلمين. That is what Allah has commanded me with. And I am the first to be from the Muslims. I am the first to submit myself to Allah. You Muslims follow in my path. That's why Abdullah ibn Mas'ud, he said, whoever wants to know, what did Muhammad sallallahu alayhi wa sallam, what did he die upon? What was his life? What did he die upon? Whoever wants to know what he died upon, then let him read the ayat. قُلْ إِنَّ صَلَاتِي وَنُسُكِي وَمَحْيَايَ وَمَمَاتِي لِلَّهِ رَبِّ الْعَالَمِينَ لَا شَرِيكَ لَهُ وَبِذَلِكَ أُمِرْتُ وَأَنَا أَوَّلُ الْمُسْلِمِينَ. This was the life. This was the methodology. This was the mindset of Muhammad ibn Abdullah sallallahu alayhi wa sallam, as was the previous messages. The notion of a tawheed, that we only submit to Allah. Everything that we do is for Allah. And so Rasul sallallahu alayhi wa sallam, he approaches these two sheep that he's about to slaughter. And he says, Allahumma taqabbal minni wa min ahli bayti. Allahumma bismillahi, Allahumma taqabbal minni wa min ahli bayti wa min ummati. Aw kama qala alayhi salatu wasalam. Now Allah, accept this sacrifice from me on my behalf and on the behalf of my family and on the behalf of my entire ummah. And another narration, the ummah that acknowledges and that service to Allah through a tawheed. How great of a blessing that me and you have. Rasulullah sallallahu alaihi wasallam, so long as we attest to a tawheed, Rasulullah sallallahu alaihi wasallam made a sacrifice on our behalf to Allah. And then Nabi sallallahu alaihi wasallam, he said, Allahumma inna hadha mink wa laka. These are the important words that we have forgotten. Allahumma inna hadha minka wa laka. Oh Allah, this that I'm about to do, these two rams that I'm about to sacrifice, that I purchased with my own wealth, that I had to work for with the sweat of my own brow, This sacrifice, ya Allah, is from you. It's not from me. Not from anything that I did from myself. It's purely from you, O Allah. وَلَكَ. And it is for you. Whatever you want, O Allah, is for you. Anything that you want, Allah, is for you, because you are the one who deserves it. Not a sense of entitlement that, Allah, I'm going to do this, and in return, you're going to give me a good life. In return, you're going to bless me with a good wife. This is what we do. We have this entitlement with Allah, جل وعلا, that we think that if we pray our salah and we do tahajjud, Allah should do everything for us. No, we do this because of a tawheed. Because Allah is the one who deserves our worship. And Allah is the one who commands our worship. So Rasulullah ﷺ, he said this, and he said, Bismillah, Allahu Akbar. And he sacrificed these two rams. And here we can see that everything that we do, as Rasulullah ﷺ said in the ayat, everything that we do is solely for the purpose of Allah Jalla wa Ala. So looking at the sunnah of our prophets, starting with Ibrahim alayhi salam and ending with Rasulullah sallallahu alayhi wa sallam, how important it is that when we sacrifice for Allah Jalla wa Ala. We don't sacrifice, and let me make this very clear. Many of us start to look, and yes, this is virtuous, but it is secondary and it is nothing compared to the primary purpose. We think, let me look at how many poor people I can feed, or the needy people I can feed. Let me do my sacrifice in Yemen, or in Somalia, or in Sudan, or in all these different countries, because I know that they can feed a lot of people there. This becomes our primary purpose. This is not our primary purpose. Look at what Rasulullah ﷺ said before he was to sacrifice the animal. He didn't think about who is going to feed or anything like that. He thought first and foremost that this is my wealth I'm sacrificing for Allah. This is should be your primary purpose. That all my wealth, everything that I own, min Allah wa lillah, is from Allah and it is for Allah. Something that, as I said, we've forgotten in being in this country as well, being in these times, we've forgotten the importance of spilling the blood for Allah, Jalla wa Ala. Spilling the blood that is halal for us to spill, and that is of the sacrificed animal that we slaughter. And now, like I said, it's just become every time of this year, let's put some money aside, and some of us, unfortunately, we take the route of Qabil, that we look for the cheapest animal that's out there. Let me get this over and done with, and I can do this. Now, yes, according to the majority of the ulama, some of them said it is wajib, but majority said that it is sunnah mu'akkada. It is a sunnah that is stressed for those who are able to do so. But think about what Rasulullah ﷺ said when he said, "Man wajada sa'atan, falam yudhi, fala yaqrabanna musallana." Whoever has the ability, whoever has the financial ability to purchase a sacrifice, and he does not do so, then let him stay away from our place of salah. No point him coming for Salat al-Eid with us if he can't even sacrifice from his wealth for Allah Jalla wa Ala. So this is something that we should try our best to do. So look for who can do it on your behalf. As we said, for those of you that are able to do what perhaps your forefathers did, those of you that come from countries like Pakistan, or in African countries, or Arab countries, you can go back to your homeland and you can do this sunnah yourself, where you purchase the animal and you sacrifice the animal. And one of the beautiful things that I want to share with you, that perhaps many of you know from your fathers and your grandfathers, what they would do, they would take, especially their children, take their child, when the child comes to an age where they're able to understand, when the child comes to an age where they're able to do things and discern the right between wrong, they would take their child at the start of Dhul-Hijjah, take them to the market or to the farm, and get them to choose the best animal that is there. Find the best one. Look for the one that is the fattest one. And let's take that home with you. They take the child purchases this ram, and in the 10 days or the 9 days, he grows attached to this ram or this animal that he's bought, feeding it, looking after it, naturally having a bond with this animal. And then on the day, on the morning of Eid, after Salatul Eid, the father takes the child and says, "Now we offer this to Allah Jalla wa Ala." Imagine that child, how he grows up thinking the importance of, look at this, I grew attached to this animal and now I sacrifice it for the sake of Allah. I spill the blood of this sacrifice only for Allah Jalla wa Ala. And so this is why I encourage those of you who can to do this. This is an important thing that we can do. That we try our best to teach our children this as well. The importance of sacrifice. And just a few things that are common misconceptions on this issue. That when a person sacrifices, then it suffices for him to sacrifice one animal on behalf of him and his family. Somebody came to me and he says, I cannot afford, I purchase every, for every member of my family, I purchase an animal. I said, may Allah reward you abundantly for this sacrifice that you've made. No doubt that's a great sacrifice. If you can purchase the entire cow rather than the seventh of a cow, this is more beloved to Allah without a doubt. Although only a seventh is required. But at the end of the day, in terms of the ruling, it is sufficient for you to sacrifice one animal on behalf of you and your family, those who are living and those who are deceased. If you have deceased parents, for example, your children who are living, on behalf of them, you can do one sacrifice, as Rasulullah ﷺ did with one of his, one of the animals. And the other thing is, when it comes to regards to clipping of the nails and the hair, then this is again only for the one who is mudahi, only the one who is going to do the sacrifice, either physically or the one who financially purchased the sacrifice. So you, as the father, the head of the household, if you purchased the udhiyah, the qurbani, and you did it for you and your family, then only you are the one that shouldn't clip from the nails and the hair, and the one who is sacrificing for you, the one who's going to actually physically do the sacrifice. The rest of your family members, there's no harm, no problem for them to clip their nails and their hair. And also, with regards to the time frame of this, it starts from Maghrib, which was yesterday, and it comes up until not the day of Eid, but the day that the time that you know that the animal has been sacrificed. Some people, they wait till the morning of Eid or the night before Eid, and they start going for their haircuts and cutting their nails. No. The correct way is that you wait until you've got information or you've heard from the person who's sacrificing on your behalf that the animal has been sacrificed, and that is when you cut your nails and clip your hair. We ask Allah to make us understand the true nature of al-udhiyah and to present the sacrifice that is pleasing to Allah and from the best of our wealth and that which Allah accepts, because Allah accepts only from those who have taqwa. هذا وصلوا وسلموا على نبينا محمد وعلى آله وصحبه أجمعين إن الله وملائكته يصلون على النبي يا أيها الذين آمنوا صلوا عليه وسلموا تسليما اللهم صل على محمد وعلى آل 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
1: Assalamu alaikum and good afternoon. I am Khadija Davids. South Africans must continue to pressure the government to ensure the safe release of the Global Sumud Flotilla activists. This is a call from the Flotilla's South African Steering Committee member, Ravonia Pillay. She was speaking as several South Africans have been abducted in international waters and taken against their will to the occupation port of Ashdod. Head of Media and Communications for the Global Sumud Flotilla South Africa Steering Committee, Ravonia Pillay.
2: That have been on a peaceful humanitarian mission that are in legal proceedings to be seen as, even though we know torture, sexual abuse and all those things occur, they will not want to have that death on them, but only because of public pressure. So we really, really need continued eyes on the mission, continued eyes on the delegates, and a strong call from government, civil society, community members, anyone who stands for peace and justice to really keep their eyes out, put a lot of pressure and ask for the safe release of our delegates.
1: Head of Media and Communications for the Global Sumud Flotilla South African Steering Committee, Ravonia Pillay. According to Palestinian legal firm Adawla's attorneys, their access to information about the activists' condition and whereabouts was severely restricted. The lawyers now have access to the activists at Ashdod to conduct their legal consultations, and the legal team will challenge the legality of these detentions and demand the immediate release of all Flotilla participants. Iran's Islamic Revolutionary Guard Corps says that the U.S. and Israelis have not learned from the major and repeated strategic defeats in the Islamic Republic. This as the U.S. President Donald Trump is once again opening the door to threats against Iran. The IRGC says that if the aggression against Iran is repeated, the regional war that was promised will this time go beyond the borders of the region. It has warned that the U.S. that they will be dealt crushing blows in places they did not expect. Consumer inflation in South Africa has jumped to 4% in April, which is up from 3.1% in March. The latest figures were released by Stats SA, noting that this is the highest inflation rate recorded since August 2024. The agency attributes a sharp increase mainly to rising fuel prices. It describes the latest fuel hike as the steepest monthly increase since 2008. Consumers were hit hard by fuel costs, which surged by 18.2% from March. Petrol prices climbed by 15.2%, while diesel spiked by staggering 35.4%. This is the biggest petrol price jump this century. Diesel users have been the hardest hit by the price increases. Now, Stats SA says the sharp fuel hikes are driving broader inflation pressures. Higher transport costs are expected to impact the prices of goods and services. The Public Procurement Act is not in line with the Constitution. This as Parliament did not consider all of the public submissions before it was signed into law. This is the argument from the Western Cape MEC for Finance, Economic Opportunities and Tourism, Deirdre Bartman. She was speaking as several groups have taken this matter to the Constitutional Court. Bartman says that they have proof that the National Treasury admitted that it did not have enough time to consider all the comments, yet they still went ahead with pushing the legislation.
3: They were quite scathing quotes from committee members in the NA, even speaking about the time that it took for the National Treasury to respond. And one of the judges actually asked Parliament's legal representatives, how was it possible that all of the comments were not considered, but in that same time, National Treasury seemed to be able to have rewritten a whole revised Chapter 4 within that same time. So at the same time that the public's comments were supposed to be considered in order to be able to influence the lawmaker on such an important piece of legislation, that was not done. And we are challenging that part of the public participation because procurement really affects almost like a quarter of what a government does in its budgets.
1: Western Cape MEC for Finance, Economic Opportunities and Tourism, Deirdre Bartman. The City of Cape Town is on a drive to install smart technology to monitor the public's water consumption. It's part of the city's rollout of Advanced Metering Infrastructure, or AMI. The initiative, which has been in the works for the past 10 years, aims to enhance early leak detection and improve billing accuracy. Mayoral Committee Member for Water and Sanitation, Councillor Zaid Badruddin, says that the new meters will not come as an extra cost to customers.
4: even within the industry, within our own country, without any outside influence, we needed to make sure that as a country we were able to produce these meters and then replace the meters within our city through our own expertise with no, again, outside influence. So I hope that that gives your listeners the reassurance that this, we're not doing this because there are external factors that are guiding us or pulling us into this direction. It is certainly only the City of Cape Town indicating to our residents that we don't want them to pay more than that and what they should, and that we want to enable them with the information in the palms of their hands to be able to pick up leaks, and essentially for the city to be able to save as much wasted water as possible.
1: Mayoral Committee Member for Water and Sanitation, Councillor Zaid Badruddin. Recapping the top story on Radio 786 at this hour, South Africans must continue to pressure the government to ensure the safe release of the Global Sumud Flotilla activists. This is a call from the Flotilla South African Steering Committee member, Ravonia Pillay, and she was speaking as several South Africans have been abducted in international waters and taken against their will to the occupation port of Ashdod. That's the news for now. More follows on Radio 786 at 4 o'clock.
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0: أعوذ بالله من الشيطان الرجيم. بسم الله الرحمن الرحيم. السلام عليكم ورحمة الله وبركاته. And a very warm welcome. 12 minutes just after 2 o'clock. A beautiful Wednesday. Alhamdulillah. It's also midweek. And that means that we are closer to the end of the week. Alhamdulillah. My name is Zainab Bean and this is the FYI show here on Radio 786 and 100.4 FM. It's Wednesday, the 20th day of May 2026. And it corresponds with the second day of Dhul Hijjah. 1447. Forgiveness is not always easy. Hurt, disappointment, betrayal, and pain can leave deep emotional scars that are difficult to let go of. Yet, forgiveness is one of the greatest acts of healing, not only for others, but for ourselves too. I think firstly for ourselves, I think when we forgive others, we are a little bit gentler to ourselves as well. So I think definitely it is healing for yourself first and then for others. But this afternoon, we reflect on the importance of forgiving from the heart, just as Allah continuously showers us with mercy and forgiveness despite our shortcomings. And sometimes true peace begins when we release bitterness and choose compassion, healing and mercy instead. So here's what you can expect in today's program. The program or the segment Islam the Way of Life featured the sacrifice of a Muslim with Ustad Umar Mukaddam, and then Legal Hour very shortly looks at marriage, divorce and the law. What's South Africans need to know with Advocate Muhammad Abdurrauf, Advocate of the High Court of South Africa and also a family law expert. And then the Market World today looks at a very interesting concept of shopping local and what it means for the local economy with Yazid Osman and also Abdul Aziz. At 3:30 it is the Adhan for Asr inshallah. And just for your information, it's World Bee Day. Bees may be small but they play a massive role in keeping our ecosystem healthy and our food system alive. The World Bee Day supports bee conservation by donating to organizations protecting bee population, purchasing from environmentally conscious companies, or even starting your own bee-friendly garden or hive. Much like bees working together to sustain nature, every small effort we make can contribute to a healthier planet and a more sustainable future for generations to come. 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And because we love when you engage with us, please make use of our WhatsApp line on 0786 10 11 12.
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1: 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Once again, Assalamu alaikum wa rahmatullahi wa barakatuh. And if you enjoyed that beautiful track, very soothing, it is by Mustafa Atif with Qad Kafani. Trust that you enjoyed it as much as I did. But well, we are in the Legal Hour segment, and today on Legal Hour we take a look at marriage, divorce and the law, and what South Africans need to know. And of course we have Advocate Mohammed Abdulrauf. He is an advocate of the High Court of South Africa and a family law expert. Now, marriage and divorce are deeply personal experiences, but they also carry major legal, financial, emotional and parental implications that many people only begin to understand once they find themselves in the middle of a dispute. Now, in South Africa, conversations around divorce often focus on the emotional breakdown of relationships, while important legal realities and long-term consequences are sometimes overlooked. Now, this afternoon, we unpack what is missing from the public conversation when it comes to marriage, to divorce, to legal litigation, parental rights, and also relocation matters in South Africa. We also explore the growing complexities surrounding custody disputes, relocation after divorce, and the impact these legal battles can have on family and also children. And once again, we welcome Advocate Mohammed Abdulrauf, an advocate of the High Court of South Africa and also a family law expert. Assalamu alaikum and shukran once again for joining us.
2: Wa alaikum salam and shukran for having me back.
1: That's always an absolute pleasure having you in studio, Advocate. Now, let's start with when we speak about divorce publicly, what are some of the most important legal realities that are often missing from that conversation?
2: If I can maybe take it one step back, many people, when they get divorced, they do not understand the consequences of their matrimonial property regime. That's very important to note. So a couple will come to me, or at least one party will come to me and advise me, Advocate, I would like to divorce from my spouse. And then I ask the most important question, how were you married? Then that specific spouse tells me, Advocate, I'm not sure. I said, okay, did you sign something before the marriage? Then he or she will tell me, I'm not certain, but I think we signed some document stipulating that what belongs to me, and what belongs to her. Fine. Then I ask the next question, did the accrual regime apply? Advocate, I don't know what that means. And then I do what I have to do. I do a search. And then I find out that this specific party or specific person was not married with an antenuptial contract, but they are married in common to property, meaning that they both share half-half. And he did not believe or understand that, because his understanding was that if he marries somebody, what belongs to me belongs to me, what belongs to her belongs to her. And then I asked him, what document did you sign? He said, Advocate, I can't recall. Therefore, it's important when couples deal with this aspect concerning divorce or marriage, you have to understand that it is a legal contract when you enter into the marriage. And when you get divorced, it will be the cancellation of that contract. Then we're dealing with property aspects. Then there's another misconception where clients come to my office and they advise me, Advocate, I want to have custody over my child. Then I ask him, do you understand what custody means? Doesn't that mean that the child lives with me? And then I go deeper into that specific understanding or conversation. And what parents are sometimes assuming is that if you are a mother, automatically the kids will go to you. And if you are a father, you have a duty to pay maintenance and you have limited rights of visitation regarding the children. Then I advise parties, you know, that might have been the situation in the past, you know, years ago, where kids usually go to the mom, but that situation has changed a lot, where there are many scenarios and many cases where the kids now go with the dad, because mom works 8 hours, 9 hours a day, dad works 9 hours a day, and circumstances are different. Therefore, when clients come to my office and they want to discuss divorce, I first ask them, do you understand the law regarding marriage and divorce? But only once you understand what that is, what it entails, then we can now decide how to move forward. And when you talk about the law, we talk about, obviously, the example I gave you earlier on regarding the matrimonial property regime, in community of property, out of community of property, with accrual system, without the accrual system, and so on. Then there's a legal aspects regarding minor children. What are the parental responsibilities and rights regarding the minor children? There are aspects regarding maintenance, joint decision-making after the divorce. Must both parents agree upon the issue concerning where the child must be enrolled to, into what schools, and so on? Because now no school will accept a child without both parents signing.
3: Mm.
2: Then there's an aspect concerning, and we'll touch on it later, on relocation, the application for a child to get a passport, etc. So getting married, it's very easy. You go to the imam, you go to the minister, you go to the Department of Home Affairs, and they marry you. During the marriage, things are fine. But when you're dealing with a situation where the parties have to now divorce, then the legal implications come in. Then there's another aspect regarding the emotions. And I find it in my practice as an advocate, as a family law specialist, that the emotional problems, the challenges the parties go through, are the hardest to deal with by the parties. They struggle to deal with that. And I would always advise any spouse or any couple, before you go into the arena of divorce litigation, for example, fighting over the plates and the saucers, over the blankets, the bed, and the cupboards, they fight over these things, fighting over the kids and maintenance and so on, I advise them, please try to seek counseling first so that you can deal with these emotional issues. For argument's sake, it happens so often in my office where the client will come into my office and their sole purpose is to badmouth the other parent. And the consultation might last for an hour, but no less than 30 minutes of that consultation was the badmouthing part of the other parent. And we never dealt with the material aspects like the property, care and contact, and so on, property aspects as well. And once a spouse cannot go past the emotional aspect of it, having to deal with the emotions that come with a divorce, it's very difficult for that client to traverse or navigate through the balance of it, the property aspects and so on. For argument's sake, a client will come to me and say, advocate, I would like to have the car. And then I will say, but you made income into property. And therefore, the car ultimately must be sold. And if you guys can agree upon, you know, you keep the car, maybe she can keep the boat, if there's a boat. And he said, no, advocate, I can't allow it because she was a bit nasty in the marriage. She done whatever. And she's not entitled to get any of those documents, also those property. Then I had to now spend a half an hour explaining to the client that you are married income into property.
3: Not
2: she's entitled to half. But he believes she's not entitled to half because of whatever
3: she did.
2: Whatever she did. Or what she maybe never done. Or maybe the way she looked at him during the marriage. And if I can't pass that, and maybe I address that with a client, then sometimes these clients go through a bit of a, how can I say now, but dull in their face. They don't want to go beyond. They don't want to deal with anything else. They see me as an enemy. Because advocate, how can you allow this woman to get half the house if she never paid anything towards the house? And she's the reason why we divorced. Or vice versa. And these are the challenges I have as an advocate. I'm very good at it. I'm over 20 years in the game dealing with this. But I would advise parties and clients, if you can pass the emotional part, and then you can start winning the court case or the matter, whatever it is, or find a reasonable and amicable solution to your problem. But if you cannot pass that aspect, you will have challenges. And the sad reality of the matter is, fast forward 5 years, 10 years from now, when the parties have resolved these emotional issues, you know, 5 years is a very long time. And in that 5 years, you might have spent tens of thousands or hundreds of thousands of rands on legal fees. You might not have seen your children for the last 5-10 years because you were litigating and dealing with these issues with the other spouse. And had you just been smart and level-headed at the start, a lot of these things could have been resolved very early in the issue.
1: Absolutely. Now, marriage and divorce definitely are some of the most personal and life-changing experiences that people go through. But beyond the emotional side, there are also serious legal, financial, parental consequences that many people only discover once they are already in the middle of the conflict or the court proceedings. This afternoon, we unpack the realities many people face, families especially, when marriages end, from custody disputes and maintenance battles to relocation challenges and parental rights. We will also be exploring what the law actually says, the mistakes people commonly make, and how parents can better protect both themselves and their children during these difficult transitions. And in studio, I do have the discussion with Mohammed Abdurrauf, advocate of the High Court of South Africa, and also a family law expert. Now, advocate, maybe if we could perhaps just look at how many couples enter marriage without fully understanding, as you said, the legal consequences attached to this. And of course, as you mentioned, this is a contract. It's also a legal contract. Mm-hmm. What are some of the key things South Africans should know before getting married?
2: So the most important thing, my view is, you have to know what type of lifestyle do you want to live. If you see yourself as a housewife, I'm using that example because that's where the kudwa comes in. If you see yourself as a housewife, as a lady living in the home and bearing children and ironing your husband's shirts and so on, and not necessarily educated and don't have the capability of earning as much as your husband possibly can. But at the same time, your husband is most probably a business person and he requires to have a certain type of autonomy. Under those specific circumstances, obviously you need to now consider what is the best matrimonial property system for you. Now, in that specific example, it can be out of common to property during the marriage. But at divorce or at death, if the accrual system applies, the woman is guaranteed to get half of any growth the husband has acquired during the marriage. So that's quite fair under those circumstances. If we have another scenario whereby both parties are most probably involved jointly in the family, in the household, they buy stuff together, they purchase things together and so on, then I would say maybe under those circumstances, married income into property is a good idea because both parties are contributing, and after the divorce or after death, then they'll share equally. But if you have a situation where people are high flyers, husband is making business on his side and the wife is doing exactly the same, then under those circumstances, it makes more logical sense to be married out of common to property without accrual. So during the marriage, what belongs to you, done, and wife, and done, and so on. People will ask me the question, advocate, I'm marrying this man, but the lady will ask me the question, but I do not want him to have any custody rights after a divorce, should a divorce happen, over the kids. Now, stuff like that is impossible. It can't work. No party can enter into a contract with your other spouse, with your spouse, stipulating that at divorce, the spouse cannot have contact rights, or you will have sole custody over the child at divorce. The courts won't look favorably at that. The court will look at the time of the divorce, what is best for the child in any event. Even if you drafted a contract like that, stipulating that should the parties divorce, the wife will get custody over the kids, that might be in the children's best interest, but the father can challenge it. And if the court decides no, the kids must go with the dad, the courts will consider that as well. So at the start of the marriage, the most important thing to look at is what type of matrimonial property system you're entering into. That's very, very important. And then from there on, you move forward within your marriage. During the marriage, I always say, a couple will come to me, or a party will come to me when they separated or they after the divorce. Then the most minor thing will be an issue, like what preschool the child must attend. But then I always ask him the question, while you were together with her in the same house, did you guys fight over these things? Did you guys go to court on these things? They say no. So the same way you try to resolve matters at that time, try to resolve it now without going to court and speaking to lawyers. But as I mentioned earlier, the most important thing at the start of the marriage is a matrimonial property system.
1: Mm-hmm. 0786101112 if you'd like to be part of our conversation this afternoon. Now, how important is understanding the different marital regimes in South Africa, such as in community of property and also an antenuptial contact? But I think also, what is an accrual system? What does that basically mean? If you can take us through that.
2: So it depends on your circumstances. So I like using the example of male-female in the sense of, let's say the lady is a very wealthy lady, very wealthy. Now, the question she would have is, do I want this man to have half my assets at I do? I see you nodding your head. I'll tell the listeners who are nodding your head. That's an important question. So if she does not want him to have access to that money and to be able to use it or get part of it after the divorce, then she must not get married to him in community property. Then she must ensure she goes to an attorney or notary and get the antenuptial contract drafted, stipulating specifically that he has no claim to that assets. So that is an example I want to bring across here. But if, for argument's sake, you are a lady and you're okay, you don't have any much money because you're young, and now you're marrying an older guy, for argument's sake, and he doesn't have much to offer you other than money, then my advice to you is get married in community property. That's one scenario. Alternative maybe with a accrual regime. Now, I'll explain to you the accrual regime. So in South African law, there are three types of matrimonial property systems. The first one is a default one. You don't require contract. Now, remember, when I answer these questions, I'm applying to from a South African legal perspective, not Islamic perspective, South African Islamic perspective. I can touch upon that a bit later on. But the default way is you go in front of a priest or the marriage officer, you get married to the person, you automatically marry in common property.
1: Automatically.
2: So if that male came into the marriage with debt of 10,000 rand and whatever the case may be, you as other spouse inherit that debt as well. Very important to note. And at the same time, if that person comes into the marriage with lots of money, you share it. So basically, before the marriage, there's two pots, two buckets of water. And once you say, I do, we throw all that water into one bucket. And if there's some vacuum because of debt, that gets pushed out somewhere else. It goes missing. But it becomes one bucket.
1: That is in community of property.
2: That's in community of property. So that's a default way. If at divorce, that bucket has filled up now to, let's say, for example, 1 million rands, it's a steady figure, involving property, pension funds, car, whatever, then that bucket needs to be cut in half, technically, undivided half share. And then if the parties can't agree on how to share that bucket, then the court will come and say, basically, everything must be sold, and you leave with your 500,000, and he leaves with her 500,000. So that's in commuto property. Mm-hmm. Same applies at death. In commuto property, and one of the spouses passes away, the living spouse keeps his or her half, and the other half gets divided in terms of the will or inheritance. Yes. So that's a default system, and majority of people in South Africa are married in that specific way. Maybe because they never knew better. But that is generally the case. On a footnote, you can change it later on, but you require the court's consent. And it needs to be made publicly to the world that you now intend to change it from income into property to out of income into property. And it's a very expensive process. Yeah, very expensive. So that's the one, the default system. Now we're dealing with the next scenario, out of community of property. Now there are two scenarios. The normal out of community of property, which entails what's yours is yours, what's mine is mine, regarding assets before the marriage and assets after the marriage. So if the wife came into the marriage with 1 million rand in her name, and the husband came into the marriage with -1 million rand in his name, he owes a lot of people money, should they divorce a week later, she leaves with 1 million, he leaves with his debt. Done. That's the simplest way of explaining it. As they develop through the marriage, he becomes wealthier. He becomes much, much more wealthier. He becomes a multi-billionaire, for my example. She has no claim to his billion. She only has access to her money. That's a normal out of community property. Then we have another scenario where out of community property is applicable, but with the inclusion of the accrual regime. So in South African law, unless you specifically stipulate in your antenuptial contract, now antenuptial contract is a contract you sign on paper before you get married, and you sign it in front of a notary public, which gets registered at deeds office. If you get married out of community property with a accrual system, basically it means that whatever growth, accrual means growth, whatever growth there is in either party's estate, we share in it at divorce or death. That's the whole idea. So for argument's sake, let's say at the start of the marriage, the wife was worth, let's say, zero, and the husband was worth 10,000 rand. Can be cause, whatever it is. At divorce, he is now worth 20,000 rand, and she is now worth 10,000 rand. So if you combine the two, the growth is only 10,000 rand. So they have to share that amount. So they share the growth of it. So I like using two examples. Either you give half your growth to the other party, and the other party gives half his growth to you, or you put it in one bundle and you share it, cut it in half, the growth. The whole idea basically behind that is, and let's say you're marrying off your daughters, but the guy does not want to be married in community property. So to protect them, you're basically saying, okay, get married out of community property, but should anything happen in the marriage and the parties gets divorced, the daughter, for argument's sake, will get at least half the growth because she helped him becoming a wealthy person. So she's fine there. And also it applies at divorce as well. So that's a cruel regime that applies in South Africa. And it's a very popular regime. Many people use it.
1: So just to recap, an accrual regime is a legal system used in South African marriages to determine how assets are shared when marriage ends through divorce or death. But of course, as you mentioned, it is the growth up until that time, of course. 0786101112. Now, in your experience, advocate, what are some of the biggest misconceptions people have about divorce proceedings and also family law litigation?
2: Now, the biggest misconception people have regarding divorce itself is what they see from America, what they see on TV, where they believe they can just sign a document and then they are divorced. It doesn't work that way. Not in South Africa, at least. In South Africa, only a court of law can divorce you. That's how it works. And there has to be a plaintiff. One party must start the divorce proceedings and one party will have to technically defend it if they wish to do so, but they need to be a defendant. And the parties cannot just sign a document and expect, okay, even in the proceedings, they can't just sign a document and say, okay, now they are divorced and this is the consequences of the divorce. No. That document still needs to be made an order of the court. Now, the same applies to pension funds as well. So many people are of the view that they can just agree now that he gets half his pension or she gets half the pension. No, it still needs to be made an order of the court. So with regarding divorces, you require a court of law to ultimately sort out the property regime. So if you are married in community property, the court needs to make an order that the joint estate is now divided. Came to an end, the joint estate, and now must be divided in half. A court needs to say that. The court needs to say that she's entitled to half his pension and he's entitled to half her pension. That's the property aspects. The court ultimately needs to hear evidence also as to whether or not the marriage has broken down. Because the court, no law, no court in South Africa will divorce a happily married couple. They won't do so. So someone has to come to court and convince the judge. It's very easy to do. That the marriage has broken down and the marriage cannot be saved. And the court will have to now make an order regarding that. Therefore, people are under assumption that a divorce is quick and simple and easy. Can be if the parties agree to it. But I compare it with a scenario whereby to get married, you quickly go to the marriage officer and you get married, and I do. To get divorced, that can take many, many, many months if the parties decide to fight. If they want to fight really hard, could take a few years as well.
1: Perhaps just to give us an example, let's say the husband files for a divorce and the wife perhaps doesn't agree with having this divorce. Then what is a procedure like that typically looks like?
2: So the husband would have gone to an attorney. They would have drafted a summons stipulating that they were married. These are the problems in the marriage. These are the kids. And this is what he wants. That summons will be issued by the court with a case number. It will go to the sheriff. the sheriff will serve that documentation on the wife. Now the wife receives the documentation. Then the wife now has 10 days to decide whether or not she wants to defend the divorce or not. So let's say she wants to defend the divorce. She files a document within 10 days, basically saying, I now intend to defend the divorce. Then a month after that, 20 court days after that, she now needs to file a plea. Where in a plea, she basically stipulates, I agree that the parties are married, but she disagrees that the marriage has broken down. Or she agrees that there are the parents of these kids, but she disagrees that custody be given to the father. That's a one part of it. But 9 out of 10 times in any divorce matter, the party files a counterclaim. So what she will do in our example here, she will file a counterclaim saying she also wants a divorce, but she now wants custody over the kids. She wants X amount of maintenance. She wants this pension fund and so on. So now we have two different cases, the husband's case and her case. Now, that is only the paperwork. So as I mentioned earlier on, the summons gets served upon her. She pleads with another piece of document, a counterclaim similar to the summons. He also responds. Please basically responds. He also responds to her counterclaim. And now the court and the judge will know what the issues are. So if I look at the paperwork, I can see, okay, they agree they are married, and they agree that the marriage has broken down. They agree that there are kids involved, but they are disagreeing who should get custody. Okay, I'll make a note. Custody is in dispute. They agree upon, maybe for argument's sake, that they both have pension funds, but they're now disagreeing regarding how the pension fund must be distributed, for argument's sake, and the house and so on. Then the steps beyond that would be basically depending upon the court, magistrate's court or high court, but usually it's always a case where discovery gets done. Now, both parties will now have to provide information to the other side regarding what documentation they have in support of the divorce, for example, bank statement, pension fund details, and so on. Ultimately, you will get a court date, and then you'll prepare for your client. In our example, now the husband took the wife to the court. He will be the first one to go on the witness stand, and he will now try to convince the judge or the magistrate why the court must grant him what he wants, custody and so on.
1: Okay.
2: And then she will do the same.
1: Now, how exactly will a court deal with false allegations during a divorce dispute?
2: So, false allegations regarding a divorce proceeding might apply, for example, for the reasons for the breakdown of the marriage. But in my experience is both parties usually agree that the marriage has been broken down.
1: It's normally about the assets.
2: It's normally about the assets and the kids. More on the kids. But my experience also is that there's always a problem. So if there's no problem regarding the kids, there'll be a problem regarding the assets. Someone always wants to fight with the other party. But regarding false allegations, you have to prove it. So there's a principle, those who allege must prove. So if the wife, for argument's sake, and this is being technical, in South African law, we have something called a forfeiture of patrimonial benefits. So for argument's sake, in our example here, this man married a very wealthy lady. And now, by marrying her income into property, he technically gets $500,000, naturally, if they divorce. Now, she can argue on her papers, and also she must prove it in court, that there's a case for forfeiture of patrimonial benefits, meaning here, the $500,000 which he should get because he's married to her. Now, one of the requirements is substantial misconduct on his part. So she can't just say he, for argument's sake, had an affair. That's a usual example, that he used drugs and so on. She still has to prove it because he will come and disprove it. He will say, no, I did not have an affair. So she must probably, I don't know, call the lady up or maybe get some information from witnesses saying that they had an affair to show the misconduct which has taken place over there. Those are maybe the normal scenarios, but sometimes it applies to wasting the family's money, being abusive. There's also misconduct as well. She must probably have to have some photographs, doctor's report, and so on. So ultimately, the court must be now determine this issue, whether or not these allegations are true. Have they been proved? And if they have been proved, the court will definitely factor that into its decision.
1: I definitely think that we should touch on what is meant or what exactly does in the best interest of a child mean in South African law.
2: Yeah, so both the Constitution, our Constitution, and the Children's Act says that the child's best interest is of paramount importance in every matter concerning the child. Now, some people are of the assumption that it's the only factor to consider. It cannot be, because Let's say for argument's sake, it will be in the child's best interest for parents to use all their money to support the child. It doesn't make logical sense. Mm. It would be in the child's best interest to go to the most expensive school in South Africa, despite the parents can't afford that. That also doesn't make sense as well. So what we need to do over here is we need to look at the issue we're dealing here with. So regarding maybe a care and contact matter, now we have two competing requests for argument's sake. We have the request from the father, he wants to have custody over the kids, and a request from the mother, she wants to have custody over the kids. Now, when the court determines that, who must have custody over the kids, the court must, of course, apply its mind and say what will be in the child's best interest. Now, the court will have to now consider various factors, you know, who can better care for the child, to whom does the child have a better attachment to, and so who have the capabilities, financial, social, and all those things over here. So the court must determine what's best under all these circumstances. Mm. So we look at the circumstance of the parents, what's best for the parents as well, to a certain extent, for the children and everybody else. But ultimately, we make a decision as to what is best for the child.
3: Mm.
2: So it might be best for the parent to have custody over the child because the parent wants it, because the parent likes having a child with him. But is that best for the child? So if you compete the two requests, you obviously fall back on what's best for the child.
1: Mm. But now, look, we looked at what are some of the common mistakes that people make during these disputes, right? But divorce can become, as you mentioned at the beginning, very emotionally charged and very quickly. And as you said, sometimes because they haven't moved past that particular emotion, they are unable to transition to really the legal part of it. But how often does this happen? All the time?
2: I'll say all the time, initially at least. Like I dealt with a matter, a real life example yesterday. I might give a different example. Let's say there's couple, the husband and the wife, they very religious wise, you know, and now they are going through a divorce. Now this husband was always very attached to his wife and very protective of his wife and whatever the circumstances are. Now they go for a mediation session. Or she has a lawyer, one of the two as well. Now the lawyer speaks to her, then he gets so angry, how can that man speak to her? But he's just doing his job. Mm-hmm. Or then the mediation session, and the mediator says, ma'am, are you fine, whatever. In his brain, this is now unacceptable. How can another man speak to this woman? You know, but he still thinks it's his wife.
3: Mm.
2: So if he cannot pass that scenario, it's like, for lack of a better example, your wife is ill, she has to go to a male doctor. Now you're angry. You're not thinking logically, she's going to a specialist doctor that deals with those specific problems. Mm. But unfortunately, or fortunately, he's a male.
1: Uh-huh.
2: But you're angry here and you're going home and you're scolding your wife out because you're the fault. Why are you going to this male doctor? Who does he think? Did he touch your hand? Whatever the case may be. So you can't pass it. So my experience is, unless the parties can go past that specific aspect of it, they cannot move forward.
3: Mm.
2: Some people, they've moved on and they can deal with it very logically and logistically, which I have seen in the past. Mm. But the majority of circumstances initially
1: struggle emotionally.
2: That's a problem they have. Mm-hmm. And they need to go beyond that. Sometimes the struggle emotionally doesn't necessarily apply to the spouse. It applies because she now wants to have the kids. And now I cannot see face-to-face with her or eye-to-eye with her because she's trying to steal these kids away from me. Or he's trying to take the kids away from her. So it's no longer maybe on that level of jealousy and control. It's more on that mistrust of the other party. And I also climbed the question, okay, you have two scenarios over here. You can either try to resolve this matter in the next few weeks, time, a few months, maybe give it 6 months. But the flip side of that is, we wait till the kids are 18 years old. Mm. Because I see no solution on how to resolve this matter because you do not want to budge. She doesn't want to budge. You both are highly emotional, highly strung. I can only apply the law. Sort out your emotions. And believe me, the moment they sort out the emotions, progress starts happening.
1: Mm. This is Radio 786 and 100.4 FM, and today we are looking at a very interesting discussion. It's on marriage, divorce, and the law, and what South Africans need to know. So this afternoon we unpack what is missing from the public conversation when it comes to marriage, to divorce, and also legal litigation. And Advocate Mohammed Abdurrauf joins me live in studio, 0786 10 11 12. That is how you too can be part of this conversation. Now, very often children are dragged into these disputes, but they are certainly affected by the process of divorce. Now, from a legal perspective, how often does children get dragged in, like when they also need to come to court or give their verdict or whatever? How often does that happen?
2: It happens very often. Me as a professionally, I don't believe or I'm not support the concept of bringing kids into litigation. You're bringing them, they're forming part of a system now. They're part of the system. They were first innocent little ones playing with dolls and playing outside. Now you're bringing them into a court realm, meeting with social workers, psychologists, whatever the case may be. I don't think kids should be exposed to those type of things. Obviously, there are circumstances where you have to now because better the two evils. So I'm not a supporter of that, no matter how old the child is. But there are circumstances, as I mentioned, is that it needs to take place. The court will have to consider the age of the child, the level of maturity, level of development of the child, and so on. And in South African law, the law says specifically that matters concerning a child, where a child is affected by a decision of the court or by the parties or by the parents, the child must be consulted where that is concerned. Now, on that same score, my view is that shouldn't be the case initially, because the mere fact that if a child speaks to a psychologist or to a social worker, knowing that there's court litigation in the background, suddenly the child feels that he must take sides here.
1: Absolutely.
2: Do I support my mom? Do I support my dad?
1: And how can you ask that of any child?
2: You can't ask that of any child. So there are the exceptional examples, but I am of the view that parents should be the adults. And most of these problems happen because the parents have issues with each other. You know, these kids are very innocent. They're little. They're kids. They're not supposed to form part of the specific equation.
1: Yeah, and I also think that very often we should remember that we may not be a husband and wife, but we are still the parents of these children. I think that's an important point.
2: Yes.
1: We are almost at the end of our time together, but I want to discuss very quickly, if one parent decides to relocate to another city or country with a child, what legal considerations come into play in South Africa?
2: Yes, the relocation of minor children is becoming a very popular theme in South Africa. My profession, my practice, just before COVID and after COVID, it sprung up. People wanted to relocate all the time. Now, the difficulty you have is for any parent is that the Constitution and the Children's Act, especially the Children's Act, specifically says that if a parent wants to relocate with a child or you want to remove a child out of the country, apply for a passport as well, you must get the consent of the other guardian. So now we have a problem here. Mom and dad has divorced. The child might be living half the time with the dad or half the time with the mom, or maybe primarily with the mom as well. Now the mom decides, I need to now relocate overseas because of a better job, or I met somebody else. Now she cannot go because dad is saying, I'm not consenting to that. Now, that is now one of the problems they have post-divorce, after-divorce problems. Unfortunately, she will have to go to court. And the court will have to now determine, is it in the child's best interest to relocate to the mother or not? But it is a prevalent problem in South Africa.
1: But what are they likely to agree with?
2: Yeah, so if the mother has good reasons for the relocation, the court will definitely grant it. Apologies. But if, I dealt with an example recently, if the court can see that the reason why the mother is leaving South Africa is to get away from the other side, from the dad. And remember, after relocation, father will only see the child at best twice a year. Once when he visits that country and once when the children come maybe to South Africa to visit him again. But if the intention to relocate is reasonable, well thought of, and also in the children's best interest, because it will be in the children's best interest to relocate with a primary caregiver. She cannot go, for example, to America alone and leave the kids behind to be cared for by the dad that only sees the kids every second weekend in any event, so he doesn't have the capability. So if it's well thought out and she's a primary caregiver, 9 out of 10 times the court does grant the relocation.
1: And then just on a final note, financial disputes are another major issue in divorces. But what is important for individuals to know when it comes to especially maintenance?
2: Now, this is what people must understand when they're getting into a divorce. And this might be a reason why not to get divorced. So before the divorce, we had a certain amount of money coming into the house, but you only had one bond or one rental one car to pay off, one petrol, one drive to the school. After the divorce, there's now two of everything. Two accommodations, two new beds you must buy because you need a bed for mom and a bed for dad and transportation. So there is a huge financial implication for couples should they get divorced. Therefore, if you cannot afford to get divorced and things are okay, try to keep the marriage going.
1: It's most make probably it work.
2: Make it work is more economical in today's times. But the idea basically is you want to try to keep the standard of living of the kids as best as possible. So some important things, for example, like schooling, medical expenses, you know, education and extramural. We try to keep that going. So both, you don't change schools because of that. But if it means now that the parties must now rent small accommodation, that is now part of the whole picture. My professional view is when it comes to these financial things, discuss it. Discuss it with a professional person. You know, it's really funny because when parties discuss financial things, a child might require 5,000 per month. I'm using an example per month. But if there's emotions involved from the father's side and the mother, he believes 100% those kids live off fresh air. They have no school fees, food is free, water is free, clothing is free. And he believes that 5,000 will be used by the mother to go to the hair salon. He believes that. And he cannot see that the child can cost 5,000 per month despite during the marriage, you spend 10, 20,000 on the child, for argument's sake.
1: So I think that the important message I'm taking from this is that get over that emotional hurdle first before you go into the legal aspects of a divorce. Advocates, shukran so much for your time. It's always very helpful and very important when I speak to you. I gain so much of your insights, and I do hope that we can have a part two of this very topic, inshallah. But shukran so much for you in terms of helping us unpack some of the important legal and emotional realities surrounding marriage. Marriage, divorce, and also family law in South Africa. I think it's these conversations that are never easy, but greater awareness around legal rights and responsibilities, also communication and the well-being of children, can help people make more informed and compassionate decisions during some of the of life's most difficult transitions. Do stay tuned to Radio 786 and 100.4 FM. And once again, to Advocate, shukran so much for your time.
2: Afwan.

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3: The year 1948 saw the permanent reshaping of the lives of millions of Palestinians. Known as the Nakba, between 750,000 and 1 million Palestinians were expelled from their land by the British and what eventually became the Zionist entity, turning the indigenous Palestinians into martyrs or refugees in their own homeland. In the years that followed, more than 400 Palestinian towns and villages were destroyed as part of the Zionist colonial occupation plan. Homes, businesses, places of worship, and urban centers were demolished, designed to prevent displaced Palestinians from returning. Today, many of those who were forced to flee remain refugees, while others are internally displaced, still living without access to their original homes. 78 years of catastrophe, and still Palestinians cannot return home. Their towns renamed, their land stolen, and their identities demeaned. With the start of the Israeli occupation in 1948, Palestine went from a land of ancient civilization that has survived empire to one that has cultivated a culture of resistance and resilience. This history is not about land, it is about people, memory, and lasting displacement. 78 years of occupation, 78 years of resistance. The flood of liberation continues.

0: صدق الله العظيم.
1: It is the janaza of Muhammad Shahid Fredericks of 135 Lawson Road in Balthorn Estate. The janaza took place or is taking place now at 3 o'clock and will proceed to Taranga Road Masjid and thereafter to Pulk Road Kabristan. For more information, contact the family on 078-908-7550. That's 078-908-7550 for the janaza of Muhammad Shahid Fredericks. The address 135 Lawson Road in Balthorn Estate. The janaza at 3 p.m. this afternoon.

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1: 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Assalamu alaikum wa rahmatullahi wa barakatuh. If you have just joined us, this is a Market World, and today we are having a very important conversation around supporting local businesses, shopping local, and what that actually means for our communities, our economy, and the future of South African brands. We often hear phrases like support local, but beyond the patriotism and pride, there's a real economic and social impact when communities invest in local businesses, local jobs, and local talent. Joining me today are two guests who work closely within the world of marketing, retail, and customer engagement. Firstly, we have Yazid Osman, co-founder at Liberation Hub and managing partner at Useful Stoop, a customer experience and MarTech agency focused on helping brands grow through smarter digital systems and customer journeys. And alongside him, we have Abdulaziz, head of marketing at Fashion World, one of South Africa's long-standing fashion retailers, currently running their Local is Love campaign, celebrating local identity, community, and proudly South African expression ahead of the upcoming World Cup season. Welcome to both of you, and assalamu alaikum.
2: Wa alaikum salam, Zainab. How are you?
1: Really well, alhamdulillah. Now, Yazid, we hear the phrase shop local all the time. But from a broader economic and societal perspective, why is this conversation important right now?
2: You know, I think when we look at, what's happening in our world and what's happening around us, you know, it's clear that shopping local and supporting local is not just about buying a product, but it's actually about sustaining ecosystems. It's about sustaining local jobs, local suppliers, local logistics, you know, the local creativity and the local entrepreneurship that we have. Now, when we think about spending and, you know, supporting our community, every rand spent locally in the community circulates through the economy multiple times. And essentially what that means is that, you know, businesses are able to perform better, and businesses essentially performing better create stronger communities. Now, in South Africa specifically, I think supporting the local business also means supporting economic resilience in terms of ensuring that the systems that we have built within our local communities are actually supporting each other and allowing ecosystems and allowing communities to grow. Mm-hmm. If we look at, you know, one functioning local retail ecosystem, I think some of us out there may actually underestimate how many families depend mm-hmm. on one local business running. So it's important that, you know, we continue to support local. Mm. And I think, you know, what's important is with our local culture and our local identity is that, you know, people really don't only buy products. They buy the identity. They buy into the culture, the belonging, and the relevance.
1: 100%. Now, Abdulaziz also joins us this afternoon. Shukran so much for your time. Now, from the fashion world side, what does shopping local mean to the brand, especially with your Local is Love campaign?
3: Jazakallah so much, and always happy to be back to you and your listeners. Zainab, I think when we talk about shopping local, it's more than just buying from a South African retailer, especially here at Fashion World. I think it's about understanding and celebrating the people and the communities that we serve every single day. Fashion World, through the grace and mercy of Almighty, has been a part of South African communities for decades. So we understand how customers live, how they dress, what they celebrate, and more.

0: most importantly, what affordability really means in the South African context, especially in the day and times that we live in. Now, this is where our Local is Love campaign comes from. It's about celebrating local identity, culture, local pride, especially as we all as South Africans gear up for the big World Cup, where we wanted to create designs and give people concepts to bond and create that emotional connection. Something that makes them feel proud to wear who they are and stand tall as of who we are. Now, with local brands, we have the advantage of truly understanding how local customers and consumers, in a way, understand our brands more often than international brands can't. So we're not trying to imitate or recreate something from international culture. We're trying to celebrate our own. Because at the end of the day, this campaign is really about community pride, accessibility, and making fashion feel relevant and inclusive for everyday South Africans like you and I.
1: 100%. Now, Yazid, people sometimes think one purchase doesn't make a difference, but collectively, what impact does supporting local businesses actually have?
2: You know, when we look at, just one purchase in isolation, some of South Africa may think, it's not really going to make a financial difference. But when we scale it across, communities, the impact is actually multiplied. And what we see is, in return, this local retail and this local ecosystem supports employment, it supports warehousing, it supports marketing teams, the creatives, the photographers, manufacturers, delivery ecosystems. There's a lot of different divisions of companies out there that essentially is supported locally when we purchase, even through one purchase. Now, what we also find is that, our local brands often reinvest back into communities directly. Local brands, you will find them, donating to schools and supporting the communities that they're in and giving back, a lot of different charity initiatives. But there's also the confidence effect. Stronger local businesses encourage entrepreneurship. When you see individuals in your community and you see businesses within your community flourishing, it also gives you the opportunity to create a business that will service those local businesses. And entrepreneurship creates opportunities. Now, communities become a lot healthier when money circulates within them instead of circulating without outside of the community. So it's important that to strengthen and build a healthy community, that we essentially deal with each other, that we shop local, we support local, and we invest local.
1: Now, both of you work heavily in retail and digital. Some people think online shopping pushes consumers away from local stores. Is this really the case, Aziz?
0: No, not necessarily at all. I think at Fashion World, we see the digital extension of our community presence rather as an extension of the brand and not something that essentially is here to replace the in-store feel. Zainab, I think today's customers shop differently. They might discover product online, browse on social media, compare prices digitally, and then still make the active choice of going to a store to visit and see the item, to try it on and shop it with family and friends. So an in-store really work together. It's less about the competition between the two and more about creating convenience and accessibility for the customers in a way which they then prefer to shop. I think with digital, it also gives us a valuable insight into what communities actually want. Yazid and I often have this conversation where we can see trends, preferences, and demand in real time, which then allows brands like us to respond quicker, better, and faster, making sure that we provide the items and the products that the customers are actively looking for. And with Fashion World, we have a belief that at the end of the day, whether someone makes it to our online space of shopping or to our in-store, the goal is still the same, to make our customers, all our customers, feel valued, understood, and we love to have them connect and be a part of our brand.
1: Yazid, perhaps your take on this?
2: Yeah, absolutely. Very much echo what Abdulaziz has mentioned. Digital strengthens local retail. It doesn't replace it. And, nowadays there's smart digital systems that help local brands actually compete more effectively. Smaller brands are able to reach national audiences. They're able to, have accessibility and visibility that they did not have before. And, you know, when we look at how, you know, digital and, you know, the retail ecosystem works together, we start to realize exactly as Abdulaziz mentioned, the future isn't local versus digital. The future is local brands using digital intelligently.
1: Now, Abdulaziz, your campaign also taps into South African pride and identity. Now, why is that emotional connection so important?
0: I think when you put it like that, the concept of fashion has always been emotional. So it's never just about clothing, especially with this campaign. It's about identity, culture, and making sure that people have a sense of belonging. People and our customers always want to be represented. They always want to see themselves in their communities, in the brands, in the stories, and everyone wants to sort of tie together with the brands and people they support. So that emotional connection becomes even stronger during moments that bring the country together. We've seen that with all sporting events, and we're super excited to see this as we gear up for the World Cup. Now, the patriotic designs that we have created create a sense of shared excitement and unity. They give people something to rally around and to profoundly express who they are and where we come from and stand. So with Fashion World, we understand that customers connect with brands that understand the realities and lifestyles and culture. That's why this campaign, Our Localies Love, matter because they make people feel seen. And for us, local is not only where something is made. Local is how something makes you feel, especially when you're...
1: Love it. I love it completely. Just a final question. I think this can be for both of you. What practical advice would you give South Africans who want to support local more intentionally? Yazid, starting with you.
2: Absolutely. You know, I think the first thing is to start becoming conscious about where your money goes. You know, start thinking about, you know, if I'm spending outside of my community, what happens to it? How do I actually impact? We see the impacts of, you know, what happens when, you know, money that is being spent in our local community goes and supports, you know, international violence. And we don't want that. So essentially, you know, just be conscious about where your money goes. It doesn't always mean that, you know, if you're supporting local, you're not going to get what you want. In fact, you may find the opposite. You know, brands that genuinely invest back into the communities understand the community and understand how to service them. You know, I think a final thought on this is, you know, just keep in mind, be conscious where your money goes, and remember that strong communities are built when communities support each other economically.
1: Abdulaziz?
0: I think Yazid puts it so nicely where he says, you know, being intentional and understanding of where your money goes is so important, and especially to those who develop and want to spend back in their communities. You know, for me, spending locally is always about supporting brands that understand and basically reflect yourself. I always tell, well, at Fashion World, we try and create a sense of, we try and replicate the customer. We give them everything that they want and always try and make them understand that by shopping and spending with us, not only are you helping your own community and local businesses grow, but you allow more of what we do to reach more people around you. And I think that's what I love, and alhamdulillah, we've been doing fantastically at the brand, is giving the local businesses opportunities to thrive and reach more people purely shopping with us and being a part of us. And that's why we famously say it's the smart way to dress for less.
1: I love it. And of course, this is such an important conversation around supporting local businesses, shopping local, and what that actually means for our communities, our economy, and the future of South African brands. We say many, many thanks to both Yazid Osman and Abdulaziz from Fashion World for joining us today. And of course, supporting local businesses is clearly about far more than shopping. It's about protecting jobs, strengthening communities, preserving identity, and building a more sustainable local economy for a future generation. So to both of you, shukran so much for your insights. I really appreciate the conversation. And perhaps to the listener, perhaps the next time you make a purchase, ask yourself, how can this decision also uplift my very own community? Yazid and Abdulaziz, shukran so much for your time.
2: Afwan, assalamu alaikum,
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1: Wa alaikum assalam wa rahmatullahi wa barakatuh. And that is how we come to the end of another Market World here on Radio 786. And as we end today's reflections, remember that forgiveness does not erase the pain, but it can free the heart from carrying anger and resentment for too long. Allah's mercy towards us is endless, and through that example, we are reminded to soften our hearts towards others as well, and forgive where we can, heal where you must, and trust that mercy has the power to bring peace back into the soul.
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1: Home is home, and people have connections to their places of birth and their places of childhood for so many different reasons. And sometimes others can't even understand it. It's the food, it's the memories, it's everything about it. And subhanAllah, that's for people who still can connect to their homeland. But when it comes to refugees, people that are violently forced out of their homes and are not able to return, that connection to home is deep. And that's why Allah subhanahu wa ta'ala even likens people being forced out of their homes to death. أَنِقْتُلُوا أَنفُسَكُمْ أَوْ اِخْرُجُوا مِنْ دِيَارِكُمْ. It's the same thing as death for some people. Now, for the Prophet ﷺ and some of those companions in Mecca, all they knew was Mecca. The Prophet ﷺ only left Mecca twice on a trade route. And for them to be forced out this way was very difficult upon them. And Rasulullah ﷺ would not only connect to Mecca in a deep way, but he empathized with those who were in a similar situation, both those who were forced out of Mecca, as well as those who would be made refugees until the very time that we live in now. Mecca is not a place that has any particular beautiful beaches or oceans or any particular greenery. And most people who have seen Medina and Mecca in terms of just the nature of it would say Medina is far more beautiful than Mecca. But it was still home to the Prophet sallallahu alaihi wasallam. It's all that he knew. And the Prophet sallallahu alaihi wasallam now knows how special and blessed this place is. And so there's this heartbreaking moment where you see that the Prophet sallallahu alaihi wasallam literally rises from a cave as he is in the beginning of his hijrah, and he looks back at Mecca and he talks to it for the last time before being run out of it. And he says to Mecca these famous words, "Ma atyabaki min baladin wa ahabbaki ilayya." How beautiful, how pure and blessed of a place are you, and beloved to me. And in one narration, the Prophet ﷺ says, beloved to Allah. وَلَوْلَا أَنَّ قَوْمِي أَخْرَجُونِي مِنْكِ مَا سَكَنْتُ غَيْرَكِ. And had your people not run me out, I would have never lived in another place. And so the Prophet ﷺ is basically saying to Mecca, I would never leave you had your people not driven me out. And there was something about even the way the Qur'an was revealed to console the Prophet ﷺ and console the Muslims when they first migrated to Medina. The verses in Surah Al-Baqarah, إِذْ يَرْفَعُ إِبْرَاهِيمُ الْقَوَاعِدَ مِنَ الْبَيْتِ وَإِسْمَعِيلِ. When Ibrahim ﷺ and Ismail ﷺ are raising their hands after the construction of the Kaaba, and they're asking Allah for acceptance, and they're asking Allah that Allah honor the house with the believers who come from all over the world. So you have all of these verses about Ibrahim alayhi salam making dua in Mecca that were revealed to the Muslims when they first migrated to Medina as a form of comfort to them, and also letting them know that one day the promise of the father Ibrahim alayhi salam will indeed come true. Then there's this narration from Aisha radiallahu anha, where it's like you have to balance the love that the Sahaba had for Mecca, and then obviously what would come of Medina later on, and realize we're experiencing Medina in a very specific way these days. This is a narration from Aisha radiallahu anha. She says that, I went to visit my father, Abu Bakr radiallahu ta'ala anhu, and Bilal radiallahu ta'ala anhu, after the migration to Medina. Why? Because they had fallen extremely ill. And Aisha radiallahu anha says that Medina was known as a place where people get sick. It was something in the water, whatever it was, when people would get to Medina, they would always get sick. And so the Sahaba almost all got sick, and her father Abu Bakr radiallahu anhu was sick, and Bilal radiallahu ta'ala anhu was sick. And she describes the scene that they're both laid out, stretched on their backs, and they're sweating from the fevers that they have. So she says, I spoke to my father and I said, Ya abati, kayfa tajiduk, oh my father, how are you? O ya Bilal, kayfa tajiduk, and oh Bilal, how are you? So as for Abu Bakr radiallahu ta'ala anhu, he responded in the following way. He said, Kullu mri'in musabbahun fi ahlihi wal mawtu adna min shiraki na'lihi. He said, a man wakes up every morning amongst his family, and death is closer to him than his shoelaces. Basically to say, what's after Medina except for death? After this hijrah, after this migration, I doubt we're even going to make it in this place. So surely we're going to die because of this illness. As for Bilal radiallahu ta'ala anhu, his poem is a lot more complicated and complex. And he reminisces, even though he was a slave in Mecca for so long and, you know, did not enjoy Mecca the way that others would enjoy Mecca, still a deep attachment to Mecca. As for Bilal, he gets up and Aisha radiallahu anha said, he would rise to his elbows. So imagine him stretched out on his back and he comes to his elbows. He can't even sit up right all the way. And he said, أَلَا لَيْتَ شِعْرِي هَلْ أَبِيتَنَّ لَيْلَةً بِوَادٍ وَحَوْلِي إِذْخِرٌ وَجَلِيلٌ وَهَلْ أَرِيدًا يَوْمًا مِيَاهَ مَجَنَّةٍ وَهَلْ يَبْدُوَنْ لِي شَامَةٌ وَطَفِيلٌ. It's a beautiful poem. And if you don't know Mecca, and surely we don't know Mecca the way that he's speaking about it, then it doesn't make much sense until you start to break it down. But he says, how would it be? Oh, will I ever get a chance to spend a night again in the valley? And what's the valley? It's Mecca. With Ithkhir and Jalil. And these were particular types of vegetation or grass that would grow in Mecca around him. And he said, and I wonder if one day I'll get to drink once again from the water of Majannah. And I wonder if one day I'll see the mountains of Shama and Tafil. And these are two particular mountains that are on the outskirts of Mecca, which you can actually see today. They're very beautiful and they're unique in the surface. And people used to go and they used to take their animals there. So Bilal radiallahu anhu is imagining sitting on the outskirts of Mecca on Shama and Tafil, watching the people let their animals graze and enjoying that place. So Bilal radiallahu ta'ala anhu is missing Mecca to the point that he's starting to talk about the specifics. And in one narration, he then starts to curse Utbah and Shaybah and Umayyah and these people that ran us out of Mecca to this place of Medina that at that point they could not stand. So Aisha radiallahu anha says, I went back to the Prophet sallallahu alaihi wasallam and I said, Ya Rasulullah, I don't think your two companions like this place very much. So Rasulullah sallallahu alaihi wasallam said, why? What happened? She said, you know, I went to them and this is what they're saying. This is the poetry that they are chanting out of their longing for Mecca and the hardships of Medina. So then she says, Rasulullah sallallahu alaihi wasallam raised his hands. And what I'm about to share with you of the Prophet sallallahu alaihi wasallam raising his hands, those of you that love Medina, may Allah make us all amongst those that love Al-Medina, trace it back to this particular dua where the Prophet ﷺ raises his hands and he says, Allahumma habbib ilayna al-Madina ka hubbina Makkah aw ashad. Oh Allah, make Medina beloved to us as much as we love Mecca or more. Wa sahihha wa barik lana fi sa'iha wa muddiha, and rectify it and bless us with its sa'a and with its mud. These are two measurements. The mud is when you carry two handfuls of something, and the sa'a is basically like a liter. It's four times the mud. So bless us with its weights, bless us with its fruits, its measurements, everything that comes from it. وَانْقُلْ حُمَّاهَا فَاجْعَلْهَا بِالْجُحْفَةِ, and take away this fever from us and all this illness that we are struck with. So from that day onwards, when the Prophet ﷺ makes that dua for us to love Medina, know that we are still benefiting from that particular dua. And that's why if you've been to Umrah or Hajj, may Allah subhanahu wa ta'ala write it down for us, Allahumma ameen, you might feel a connection that's deep to Medina, one that you might not even feel when you go to Mecca. And the Prophet sallallahu alaihi wasallam brings the prayer of Ibrahim alayhi salam together with his. He says, "Inna Ibrahima harrama Mecca wa da'a li ahliha." He said that Ibrahim alayhi salam sanctified Mecca and he prayed for its people. "Wa inni harramtu al-Madinata kama harrama Ibrahim Mecca wa inni da'awtu fi sa'iha wa muddiha bimithli ma da'a bihi Ibrahim alayhi salam li Mecca." So the Prophet sallallahu alaihi wasallam said Ibrahim alayhi salam prayed for Mecca, and they still experienced the blessings of that to his day until now. And he said, and I have sanctified Medina and I have prayed for it to be twice as much as what Ibrahim alayhi salam prayed for the people of Mecca. In another narration from Anas radiallahu ta'ala anhu, the Prophet sallallahu alayhi wasallam said, Allahumma ja'al bil madinati dha'fay ma ja'alta bi makkata min al barakah. Oh Allah, place in Medina twice as much of the barakah, of the blessings that you have placed in Mecca. And so the Prophet ﷺ prayed for us to love Medina the way we love Mecca and more. He prayed for Medina to be as blessed as Mecca and more in every single little detail. And so what that meant was, of course, just like Dajjal can't enter Mecca, for example, he cannot enter into Medina and it becomes a haram, it becomes a sanctified place. But on top of that, when you go to Medina and you realize that

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2: Assalamu alaikum and good afternoon. I am Khadija Davids. About 150 foreign nationals slept outside the Diakonia Centre in Durban last night, alleging that they have been threatened by members of the March and March movement. The refugees sought protection from the police yesterday but were turned away. Although police reached a consensus with the protesters that they should return home and would be guaranteed safety, many are refusing. And many of them want government intervention from the government of South Africa and the United Nations. The Global Sumud Flotilla Movement has urged all governments to ensure the safe release of the Global Sumud Flotilla activists. And this is the call from the Flotilla South African Steering Committee member, Rivonia Pillay. She was speaking as several South Africans have been abducted in international waters and taken against their will to the occupation port of Ashdod. Head of Media and Communications for the Global Sumud Flotilla South African Steering Committee, Rivonia Pillay.
3: That have been on a peaceful humanitarian mission that are in legal proceedings to be seen as, even though we know torture, sexual abuse and all those things occur, they will not want to have that death on them, but only because of public pressure. So we really, really need continued eyes on the mission, continued eyes on the delegates, and a strong call from government, civil society, community members, anyone who stands for peace and justice, to really keep their eyes out, put a lot of pressure, and ask for the safe release of our delegates.
2: Head of Media and Communications for the Global Sumud Flotilla South African Steering Committee, Rivonia Pillay. According to Palestinian legal firm Adawla's attorneys, their access to information about the activists' condition and whereabouts was severely restricted. The lawyers now have access to the activists at Ashdod to conduct their legal consultations, and the team will challenge the legality of these detentions and demand the immediate release of all Flotilla participants. Parliament's impeachment committee examining President Cyril Ramaphosa is beginning to take shape. The Mkhonto we Sizwe party has confirmed it will be represented by its parliamentary leader, John Shlope. The African National Congress and the Economic Freedom Fighters have yet to announce their representatives. 16 of the 18 parties in parliament will serve on the 31-member body. The committee will review an independent report compiled in 2022. Now, that report suggested that President Ramaphosa may have a case to answer over the Pala Pala farm saga. The controversy relates to foreign currency found hidden in couches and the events that followed its theft. And political parties have until Friday to finalize their submissions to the Speaker. Meanwhile, uncertainty remains over when the committee will begin, as President Ramaphosa has already announced that he will challenge its work in court. Consumer inflation in South Africa has jumped to 4% in April, which is up from 3.1% in March. The latest figures were released by Stats SA, noting that this is the highest inflation rate recorded since August 2024. The agency attributes the sharp increase mainly to rising fuel prices. It describes the latest fuel hike as the steepest monthly increase since 2008. Consumers were hit hard by fuel costs, which surged by 18.2% from March. Petrol prices climbed by 15.2%, while diesel spiked by a staggering 35.4%. This is the biggest petrol price jump this century. And diesel users have been the hardest hit by the price increases, and Stats SA says the sharp fuel price hikes are driving broader inflation pressures. Higher transport costs are expected to impact the prices of goods and services. The City of Cape Town is on a drive to install smart technology to monitor the public's water consumption. It's part of the city's rollout of Advanced Metering Infrastructure, or AMI. The initiative, which has been in the works for about 10 years, aims to enhance early leak detection and improve billing accuracy. Mayoral Committee Member for Water and Sanitation, Councillor Zaid Badruddin, says that the new meters will not come as an extra cost to consumers.
4: Even within the industry, within our own country, without any outside influence, we needed to make sure that as a country we were able to produce these meters and then replace the meters within our city through our own expertise with no, again, outside influence. So I hope that gives your listeners the reassurance that this, we're not doing this because there are external factors that are guiding us or pulling pushing us into this direction. It is certainly only the city of Cape Town indicating to our residents that we don't want them to pay more than that and what they should, and that we want to enable them with the information in the palms of their hands to be able to pick up leaks, and essentially for the city to be able to save as much wasted water as possible.
2: Mayoral Committee Member for Water and Sanitation, Councillor Zaid Badruddin. Recapping the top story on Radio 786 at this hour, about 150 foreign nationals slept outside the Diakonius Centre in Durban last night, alleging that they have been threatened by members of the March and March movement. The refugees sought protection from the police yesterday but were turned away. That's the news for now. Headlines follow at 4:30.

0: Assalamu alaikum wa rahmatullahi wa barakatuh, and welcome to the Soundbite right here on Radio 786 100.4 FM. I am your host, Nurunisa Isaacs, greeting you on behalf of the team, which of course includes Hamidullah Hesi, my co-host, and technician Shabir Jacobs in the house. Now, coming up in the program for today, SASSA's new digital system aims to cut waiting times at respective Cape Town branches. The Atlantis community is reeling after the discovery of an 11-year-old girl who gave birth following sexual assault. We will be getting reaction to that. And please do, of course, be warned that there are sensitive details in that discussion. It's coming up at 20 past 4, inshallah. Then a UKZN student explores seaweed properties in fighting cancer and diabetes. And South African roads face rising carjacking threats. How can you keep safe? All of that right here on 100.4 FM. The latest sports, weather and traffic. Join the discussion via the WhatsApp line 0786 1011 12. Also, our brain teaser today is taking a very new twist, so you do not want to miss that. And this is one that you definitely want to get the kids involved. So make sure that your radios are made a little bit louder around about 10 past 5. And of course, don't forget to follow us on our social media pages as well. It is the Soundbite on Radio 786 100.4 FM. Now, the South African Social Security Agency, SASSA, has introduced a new digital system at its Bellville branch as well as its Athlone branch. The pilot project seems to already be showing some results, with waiting times being reduced. On Monday, assessments were carried out at the Athlone office to evaluate how the rollout is going, and the new self-service kiosks and online platforms at the respective branches are designed to make services faster as well as more secure for beneficiaries. Joining us now to unpack the significance of this technology and its early impact in the Western Cape is the provincial SASSA spokesperson, Shivani Wahab. Shivani, welcome to the program. Shivani, thank you so much for your time and welcome to the Soundbite. So let's just start off by ascertaining what encouraged SASSA to introduce this new digital system, and how does it align with SASSA's broader goal of improving overall service delivery?
1: Good afternoon, Nurunisa, and a very good afternoon to listeners. Thank you so much for having SASSA on air. SASSA is embracing technology to make services faster, more accessible, and more convenient for our beneficiaries. The pilot phase has already shown positive results, particularly in reducing queues, improving turnaround times at our contact points, and enabling beneficiaries to access selected services independently. So we've got a new system that gives beneficiaries greater control over services such as social grant applications, status checks for the 370 grant, banking detail updates, and appointment bookings. And it all forms part of SASSA's broader modernization program aimed at improving dignity, efficiency, and service delivery.
0: Now, the queues at Bellville are seemingly getting shorter, and I know the Bellville branch in particular, is one that doesn't hold very good memories for beneficiaries because of their experiences. So queues are seemingly getting shorter at that branch. What specific features, you know, are we seeing there that is, you know, contributing towards reduced waiting times and, you know, faster turnaround time?
1: Okay, you know, Nurunisa, you are absolutely 100% in noticing that there's been a positive improvement in, you know, services and the long queues that were something that was historical, you know, at the Bellville office. So what we've done at all of our offices in the province and across the country, we've introduced the self-service kiosks, which allow beneficiaries to complete basic services without waiting for assistance from a SASSA staff member. And this, in turn, reduces pressure on our staff at local offices and, of course, shortens queues. Services such as the SRD 370 status checks, cell phone number changes, banking detail updates, online grant applications, all of this may be completed electronically through the kiosk, which allows staff to focus on more complex client issues and focus on our older, vulnerable beneficiaries who require direct assistance. Mm. So we are empowering our clients while, you know, still, you know, giving them the option of coming into the office but not having to wait in a long queue for assistance, and, you know, making the whole experience at our contact points more positive and more effective.
0: So where does that leave, you know, the cohort that is not maybe tech savvy, because of course we can't deny that tech is the way forward, and introducing this of course is long overdue, but majority of SASSA beneficiaries are not tech savvy, so that means they are still required to, you know, come face to face with a SASSA, you know, a staff member, and oftentimes, you know, that experience isn't, you know, very wholesome. So how is SASSA addressing that?
1: SASSA recognizes that not all beneficiaries are familiar with digital platforms, particularly our older persons and other vulnerable groups. So for this reason, support staff and officials are available to guide beneficiaries in using the kiosks and the online services. The rollout is not intended to replace human interaction, but to provide additional service channels, additional platforms that they may utilize. And SASSA will continue to offer assistance, beneficiary education, and heightened awareness initiatives to ensure that no beneficiary is left behind during the

0: ensure that no beneficiary is left behind during the digital transition phase. So we're holding your hand and we're taking you through the process with us to ensure that you're on board. And if you struggle with the online processes, we are there to assist you.
1: So, of course, security is another concern. And SASSA beneficiaries are prime targets of scams and their data being protected is very, very important. Of course, this is why SASSA has rolled out, you know, their biometric systems and, of course, the renewing of applications to prevent fraud, etc. How is SASSA ensuring with its new systems that the personal information of the beneficiaries are protected and that we reduce possibilities of fraud?
0: Protecting beneficiary information remains a top priority for SASSA. The new system includes multiple security measures, including identity verification processes, secure login protocols, encrypted systems, and monitoring mechanisms to detect suspicious activity or fraudulent transactions. And SASSA is continuously strengthening its systems to improve integrity, reduce fraud risks, and ensure that grants reach the rightful beneficiaries safely and securely.
1: Hmm. As a closing question, following the assessment at the Athlone branch, what was the feedback that SASSA received from staff as well as beneficiaries now that the system is up and running? That feedback, of course, will pave the way to how SASSA can further improve. So what was that feedback like?
0: The initial feedback from beneficiaries at the Athlone office has been largely positive. Many clients have welcomed the convenience and quicker access to services, particularly the ability to check SRD statuses, update their banking details, and access online services without having to spend long hours in queues, which used to be the norm. While some beneficiaries initially required assistance navigating, through technology, many have appreciated the support provided by SASSA staff on site. And overall, the rollout is helping to improve the client experience and promote more efficient service delivery. Hmm.
1: And look, to our listeners, your feedback is also very important. So if you have experienced the new system at the Athlone branch or at the Balville branch, send them through to Radio 786. And of course, our job is to hold SASSA accountable so that we can have some transparency to see what is working, what isn't working, and where SASSA can improve. Of course, this is to the benefit of the grant recipients. Shivani, thank you so much for your time. Have a great day further.
0: Thank you for having us on air, Renisa. Thank you so much.
1: Thank you so much. And that was SASSA Western Cape spokesperson Shivani Wahab talking to us on Radio 786 100.4 FM.
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3: Taking a look at your roads this afternoon, there is an update on the crash that is on the N2 inbound at Bochet Squad. It has been cleared at this stage. And there is an update on the roadworks that were on the westbound on Malibonga Boulevard at the N7. It has been cleared. And there's reports of congestions on the N1 inbound at M5 South Ramp. Do expect some delays there. Do buckle up and keep a safe following distance. 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

0: Hamoud with her Anata right here on Radio 786 100.4 FM. Gentlemen, how are we all doing?
1: Alhamdulillah.
0: It's a beautiful day.
1: It's a beautiful day. It's a Wednesday. We are basically up in Berg.
0: Yes, we are.
1: If we're looking at it in a week kind of scale. But everything is good. The sun is shining. We get to walk outside and, you know, bask in the sun.
0: Basking in the sun.
1: Yeah. So I think it's been a good day so far. And Wednesday has been kind.
0: Yes, Wednesday has definitely been kind. Tuesday was rather violent.
1: Oh my God.
0: Tuesday was rather violent, but if it wasn't for our listeners and their funny tongue twister voice notes, I think I would not have been saved. So our listeners saved.
1: Yes.
0: And I want to say shukran so much for that. By the way, today is International Bee Day.
1: Mm-hmm.
0: Not birthday like your bee day,
1: as in bzz.
0: Yeah.
1: That's interesting. Is it a day where we get to you know, if you could give a bee some snacks, could have maybe organized a snack for a bee.
0: I actually, since last week, I've had a bee into my house almost every day.
1: Oh, okay.
0: Yeah. Because you can hear the difference,
1: how different the
0: bee flies to what we call in Cape Town a brummer. Oh, those very ugly flies that are too big.
1: Is it the green jacket ones?
0: Yeah, those municipal worker flies. Those ones.
1: They come there on some high.
0: No, those ones, they work extra hard. And they knock so against the window. Mm. You just hear.
1: I came to talk to you about your meter.
0: You didn't pay your bills,
1: but I think it would be interesting actually if you could hear from a listener who maybe works in a vicinity or maybe works with bees. Do let us know how's the relationship with them. Do you sometimes get cross at you?
0: I actually pulled up some interesting facts about bees.
1: Okay.
0: About different types of bees. You get social bees, mm-hmm. and then you get solitary bees.
1: Okay.
0: So if you had to be a bee, where would you classify yourself in the social bee category or the solitary bee category? I just want to say that the ones in the solitary bee category, they are rather colorful in the way that they look, but they like to be left alone. The ones that are social bees, they are quite, they have different patterns of yellow and black. Different shapes and sizes, so let me know. 0786101112. If you were a bee, would you be the social one or the one that isolates? Let me know on the WhatsApp line, 0786101112. Now, the following story is of a sensitive nature, and it's a very tragic story. The Atlantis community has been left traumatized after learning that an 11-year-old girl was impregnated after being sexually abused by a person known to her family. Last Friday, a 32-year-old man was arrested and appeared in the Atlantis Magistrates Court on Monday. The young girl gave birth last week and has since been removed from her home and relocated to a place of safety. Now, the National Prosecuting Authority, the NPA spokesperson here in the Western Cape, Eric Ntabazalila, confirmed that the child's mother also appeared in court. She faces charges of failing to report a sexual offence. Now, to unpack the broader impact of this tragedy, we are joined by the Executive Director of Mosaic Training Service and Healing Centre Advocate, Tarisai Humchuchu MacMillan. Good afternoon and welcome to the programme, Advocate.
2: Good afternoon.
0: Thank you so
2: much. Good afternoon to your listeners.
0: Thank you so much for your time. Of course, you know, the circumstances of this incident is extremely, extremely tragic. Now, an 11-year-old girl has gone through childbirth. That alone is quite traumatic for a child's body, even for an adult woman's body. Let's just talk about the immediate and long-term psychological effects that sexual abuse has on children in particular.
2: You know, as you rightly pointed out, that childbirth for any woman is traumatic. I mean, I'm a mother myself, and having gone through it by choice, you know, your body goes through a lot. So to think of a child, and under our law, we recognize that children, especially an 11-year-old, is considered legally incapable of consenting to sex. So whatever the circumstances, even if the adult were to come with a defense, there is no way this child can legally understand what they've gone through. So you can imagine if you don't understand what you've gone through, the shock to the body. You know when they say the body keeps the score.
0: Mm.
2: So the shock to the body that has happened, and then to think of what it does to your mind when you have to go through the pain of giving birth. You know, whether it's vaginal birth or it's C-section, still the body goes through that and the mind goes through it. And this child's recovery, and we have to think about it in a life course approach. This child is 11. They're primary school age. They still have to go through high school, you know? And even if they decide, even if there's family support and the child is taken care of, or they give up the child for adoption, or whatever there is going to happen to the baby, this is a scar that this the child who's now been forced to become a mother has to live with for the rest of her life. So it's a lifetime scar that you have to think about, you know. So whatever is going to happen in your adult stage, you know, and we must ensure that we invest in her recovery, right, in trauma recovery. Because at each stage, whenever a life situation will happen, this is going to surface for her. Not only the sexual acts, it's also the trauma, the effects of it that resulted in a pregnancy, resulted in a birth, that will result in a separation with this baby in whatever circumstances that's going to ensue. All of that, including whatever injustice or justice that's going to be meted against the perpetrator. So we have to think twice about how we are exposing our children to trauma, now, a lifetime trauma.
0: Now, Advocate, the harsh reality is that more often than not, the suspects of sexual abuse are known to the family and known to the victim. And this is exactly. this is very disturbing. How does this emphasize, you know, the importance of adults being aware of the warning signs, or how to be more alert? Because obviously, you know, the predator won't make it known that they are about to commit a heinous act. But I think a degree of awareness from a parent or even an adult can possibly prevent a child from, you know, falling prey to such a predator.
2: No, of course. You know, one of the things that is in the mainstream about children and how they fall prey within our homes is when the perpetrators, when adults think that, number one, they can get away with it, that whatever happens, there's no consequence. And also that when we pretend it's not happening, and when we do not put in front or in our households those protective measures. So we need to build a culture where we do not sweep it under the rug. Number one, what I mean is, first, we have to openly talk about sex within our families. From mom, dad, uncle, aunt, we know that many in our communities, particularly in South Africa, we live in communal households where we have mixed families. So it's not the nuclear family of mom, dad, the children. Sometimes it's the step parents. Sometimes there's a granny and a grandpa, or there's going to be an uncle, cousins, brothers, you know, all of that. And when we live in those mixed households, we cannot shy away from building a culture where we talk about sex as a healthy and positive thing, first, so that our bodies are things that are to us and that it's my identity and that nobody can touch it. But also to understand that if somebody does something to me and if I come and speak to another adult, I will not be shamed or I will not be told to shut up and keep quiet because we have to protect this, the sacred name of the family. It's a private matter. Yeah. Or they wouldn't do that. Oh, it didn't really happen that way. You imagined it.
0: No, Advocate.
2: You know what I mean?
0: Advocate,
2: that culture.
0: We are short on time. And I think it's important that, you know, we end off with this. In under a minute, many a times, you know, coming from traditional households, the topic of intercourse is considered taboo. It doesn't get spoken about, and oftentimes it's in the traditional family setting where if a case of, you know, sexual assault is mentioned, the family finds it very difficult to believe the victim. How do we move past this, or how do we overcome this in under a minute or so?
2: You know, in under a minute or so, like I mentioned, is that we have to remove that. We have to do what we call talking taboos. Our children are being grossly violated, and it's not a new phenomenon. What's happening is that we live in an age of social media, of exposure, so it's more in our face, but it's been happening for generations. We have to break that generational, like, acceptance of not talking about it, because not talking about it is resulting in children having children, in children being exposed, and we have to stop it. And one of the key things for us is that we have NGOs like Mosaic, like other organized Child Lying, Teddy Bear Clinic. We have this in Department of Social Development. We are running workshops in the communities, and we are running reach out if you do not know how to start the conversation.
0: Mm. And indeed, of course, this is also the space that Radio 786, you know, makes for these type of conversations in our respective programming. But I want to say thank you so much to you, Advocate, for your time. Executive Director of Mosaic Training Service and Healing Center, Advocate Tarisai Mchuchu MacMillan. The time has gone 4:31. Khadija David has your headlines.
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4: In the headlines, about 150 foreign nationals slept outside the Diakonius Center in Durban last night, alleging that they have been threatened by members of the March on March movement. The refugees also saw protection from the police yesterday. The Global Sumud Flotilla Movement has urged all governments to ensure the safe release of their activists. And this is the call from the Flotilla's South African Steering Committee member, Ravonia Belay. And she was speaking as several South Africans have also been abducted in international waters and taken against their will to the occupation port of Ashdod. Parliament's impeachment committee examining President Cyril Ramaphosa is beginning to take shape. The MK party has confirmed it will be represented by its parliamentary leader, Jean Shlope. The ANC and EFF have yet to announce their representatives. Consumer inflation in South Africa has jumped to 4% in April, which is up from 3.1% in March. The latest figures were released by Stats SA, noting that this is the highest inflation rate recorded since August 2024. And the City of Cape Town says it's on a drive to install smart technology to monitor the public's water consumption. That's the news making headlines at this hour. More follows at 5.
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1: Taking a look at your roads this afternoon, there is a report of congestions on the N1 inbound at Brighton. Do expect some delays there. More congestions on the N2 inbound at M3 South Ramp, but do expect some delays there on that road. And there is an update on the crashes on the N2 inbound at Bochets Quarry. It has now been cleared. An update on the roadworks that was on the westbound on Malibonga Boulevard at the N7. They have been cleared at this stage. Do buckle up and keep a safe following distance.
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1: In Cape Town and its suburbs, tomorrow a cloudy day is expected and will be accompanied by a northwesterly wind at reaching speeds of up to 15 kilometers per hour. Temperatures should range from 14 to a high of 17 degrees.
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1: Straight into the sporting world, and obviously after 22 years of a drought, I feel like there's some happiness in the air as Arsenal fans are actually basking in the win. And when I get to hear Brother Hussein Abraham's comments on that one. Assalamu alaikum.
14: Wa alaikum salam wa rahmatullahi wa barakatuh. Greetings to all listeners wherever they may be. Yes, indeed, I'm a silent... I'm not going to say Arsenal fan. I don't want to, you know, be retrospective and mail my.
1: I think I felt that. I think I felt that one. That is why I thought. Let me ask you for your comments. That we can hear your happiness now, and then we can continue.
14: I can tell you, North London hurt last night, as they say on the Cape place. The stadium around Emirates, you know. And the area around the Emirates Stadium just erupted in celebration. And finally, after 22 years, like you said. And they did it, you know, without having to kick a ball. Because I think Manchester City, their title challenge collapsed, you know, when they drew away to Bournemouth. But I think also, you know, Pep's coming or going or staying, or you know, those are the type of things that has an adverse effect on the squad. You know, whether it is... you know, underlying emotions, or whether it is you know, obvious displays of fatigue or lacklusterness, those are the type of things that happen. You know, you just paid a FA Cup final 3 days ago against Chelsea. You won. You know, you could have made it a treble of the English Premier League, and yeah. So I think that they You know, if you look at Haaland, for example, I only saw him in the 93rd minute when he burgled that goal. And other than that, I thought that, you know, Bournemouth produced an absolute fearless performance. They've been unbeaten in 17 league matches. And, you know, it's the first time they're going to be part of English football. So, you know, I didn't even know that Eli Kruppi, who fired the only goal for Bournemouth, was a teenager. This was an amazing goal. I mean, this man has only made his debut in his debut season. He's a teenager, apparently. And he scored the record number of Premier goals as a debutant. And yeah, Erling Haaland, yeah, he's equalized deep into stoppage time. Was a little too late. And you know, all of a sudden now there's lots of speculation, you know, about Guardiola. In the meantime, everybody's singing Mikel Arteta's praises. The man who has been runners up three times in a row. I mean, he must have been thought that he's always going to be the bridesmaid. But, you know, I think the fact that they won that game 1-0 over relegated Burnley to move them 5 points clear on the log, put the pressure firmly in City's court. They had to win last night. And, of course, they had to win the final match against, I forget who it is. They play another game on Sunday. So, yeah, fatigue, I think, and missed chances finally caught up with Pep Guardiola's side. Now, everything is drama in the top of the league and the English Premier League. There's also drama at the bottom end, because Chelsea, Tottenham came unstuck against Chelsea in their North London derby. Chelsea defeated Spurs by 2-1, and the result leaves Spurs dangerously close to relegation. Wow. I thought that, you know, Spurs are just 2 points above the relegation zone. And, you know, going into the final this weekend, you know, it's going to be touch and go. So just to sum up, Arsenal are champions once again. Bournemouth are going to Europe for the first time. Manchester City faces uncertainty regarding Pep Guardiola. And Tottenham's survival goes right down to the final day. So last night was a really dramatic night. It could certainly reshape England's football into next season. And that's not the only drama that could reshape English football into next season. The two teams involved in the playoff for promotion, Hull and Southampton, let me tell you this much. Hull was suspended, kicked out of the final, because they were found guilty of taking, of Spygate. One of their pundits, or one of their spies, or one of their touts went around to the opposition whenever they played, whether it was Hull, whether it was whoever it was, not Hull, I can't remember who was involved in Middlesbrough, and they were taking pictures of the opposition, and they were also taking pictures of Hull preparing for the game. And you know, this is a game that could cost the club £200 million. £200 million, but that's what it means if you win promotion from the Champions League to the Premier League. So this is massive for them. And they've appealed against their suspension. In fact, their disqualification. It's not even a suspension. And they've been deducted 4 points for next season. Depends where they're going to play. They've appealed. So what this means of how soon they still don't know who they're going to play. Are they going to play Southampton? If Southampton wins the appeal, they'll be playing Southampton. If Southampton fail to win the appeal, then they'll be playing against Middlesbrough. So, you know, they don't even know who they're preparing to play in the final. It's an absolute debacle. And, you know, you think it, you know, you wouldn't think it would happen in the English Premier League, but it shows, you know, soccer has its twists and its turns. If it can happen in Soweto, it can happen anywhere else in the world. I mean, Brazil, you name it, Portugal, you name it, there's always controversy with this wonderful world of this wonderful game of football. And then still on football, Cape Town City could well be back in next year's PSL. They've got a dream of playing the promotion next year. They are one step away from immediate return to the PSL. They are participating in the promotion relegation playoff. And yeah, they were really on the brunt with their 4-2 away win over Leicester on Sunday, Leicester City in Dobsonville. So they are second on the national football. They are second place. And they are involved in the playoff. They'll be joined by Milford FC, who came third in the competition. So second, and the second and third will play off for the spot in the Premier League next year. Since Kruger United has already been promoted, And of course, your favorite team. Let's talk about the Bucks. Must win fixture against Auburn FC. Must win. And Auburn FC is 15th on the log. So, you know, there's only one team that should be winning this game, and that's Pirates. But, you know, pressure's a hell of a thing, you know. You asked them to spell pressure, they wouldn't be able to spell pressure when it comes on this weekend. Normally, we're able to spell pressure closed eyes. But when pressure gets to you, pal, everything else goes numb between the ears.
1: Definitely.
14: So, and when you say definitely, that terse note, then let me just check that Ronaldo. Ronaldo is 41 years old. He'll be playing yet another World Cup. Unbelievable. Record 6 World Cup for the Portuguese. Captain Noja, 41 years old. What a performer. And we're looking forward to him. I mean, who knows? Messi might be included in the Argentina team. Then you have Messi, you have Neymar, you have Ronaldo, and you have Modric. What a lineup of pros. We'll talk about them as the World Cup unwinds. Shukran, salamu alaikum wa rahmatullahi wa barakatuh.
1: Wa alaikum salam wa rahmatullahi wa barakatuh. That was Brother Hussein Abrahams giving us the latest in the world of sport. Do catch him tomorrow, inshallah, as he gives us the latest on what has happened the night before and going forward in the world of sport. Now, Mustafa Atef with Adnani.

0: That was Mustafa Atif with Adnani Raji on 100.4 FM. A very, very interesting interview we're about to have up next. South Africa's very own marine resources could uphold, or could hold rather, untapped secrets to fighting chronic illnesses like diabetes and even cancer. Mayuri Chinia, a University of KwaZulu-Natal cum laude graduate with a master's degree in science microbiology, investigated the antioxidant, anti-diabetic and anti-cancer properties of two indigenous seaweed species. Her groundbreaking thesis titled Antioxidant, Anti-Diabetic and Anti-Cancer Potential of Extracts from Two Indigenous Seaweeds highlighted how South Africa's rich marine biodiversity could offer affordable natural alternatives for managing diabetes and cancer. She joins us now to tell us more. Good afternoon and welcome to Radio 786.
1: Thank you so much for having me.
0: Thank you so much for your time. So, of course, graduating with cum laude for your master's degree is quite the achievement, and congratulations on that. I'm sure it was well deserved. Let's talk about what inspired you to focus on Eclonia maxima. I think that's a scientific name, scientific term for the seaweed. And how did your interest in cancer research all begin?
1: Thank you so much. I just want to say thank you so much for the introduction and congratulations. I really do appreciate that. So in regards to the seaweeds that I worked on, it was Eclonia maxima and Glossularia gracilis. They are brown and red seaweeds respectively. And my interest in this area was driven by both curiosity and purpose. South Africa has an incredibly rich environment, especially along our coastlines. And I did want to explore how these underutilized marine resources could positively contribute to human health. And I did choose these seaweeds specifically because they are locally abundant, however, not fully explored in the context of disease prevention. And my interest in cancer research has developed from just seeing how deeply it affects individuals and families and how urgently we need more accessible and less toxic treatment options. And I did want my work to contribute, even if it's just in a small way, to that bigger goal.
0: Oh, of course. And I mean, it's something that when you go to the beach, you see it so laying around, you know, so commonly. And one would never have thought, you know, what properties does this particular seaweed have? And, you know, could it actually save lives? So that brings me to my next question. How did you come to understand or know that there is potential in investigating the properties of, you know, the different types of seaweed that we find here in South Africa?
1: So as I mentioned, because South Africa does have such a rich natural environment, we did want to look at how these natural alternatives could possibly be used to contribute to improving human health. And one of our, sorry, this is not part of your question, but one of our most promising findings was that the seaweeds did actually show quite strong antioxidant activity. Antioxidants are important because they do help combat oxidative stress, which is linked to both diabetes and to cancer. And what stood out most to me was that these effects are able to come from natural, locally sourced materials. Just highlighting that solutions to such large global health challenges could be found right here in our natural environment.
0: And I think that's the beauty of, you know, having you know, scientists in our midst, is that they will think about things in a way that the ordinary person wouldn't. And of course, with that, it benefits the broader society as well. Now, let's just look at some of the results that you have observed in your research with regards to, you know, the properties of the respective seaweed. What were some of the most surprising or promising results that you discovered during the study?
1: So I just touched on that a little bit. So with the antioxidant activity, we did find that it was quite strong. And as I mentioned, they are quite important to help combat oxidative stress. We did also observe quite promising biological activity that suggested potential anti-diabetic and anti-cancer properties. However, all of this is still very early stage research, but it is a very encouraging foundation to build on for us.
0: Now, current diabetes and cancer treatments are often very expensive and come with very harsh side effects for those that can't afford, the state-of-the-art, treatment. How do you foresee your research on the respective South African seaweeds contributing to more affordable and accessible healthcare solutions, especially in communities with limited resources?
1: This is actually one of the more meaningful aspects of my research. So as you did mention, many current treatments are costly and not always accessible to underserved communities. And what my research is suggesting is that locally available natural resources such as seaweeds could potentially be developed into more affordable health support products over time. And if further research is successful, this could help reduce the reliance on the more expensive imported treatments and open the door to more sustainable and locally produced healthcare solutions. And this would just be about creating options that are not only effective, but also accessible to everyone.
0: Mm. Now, you've mentioned wanting to move beyond the laboratory in your research. What are the practical next steps needed to translate your findings into actual treatments or products that can benefit South Africans who maybe are diabetic, who are struggling with their cancer treatments, etc., in the near future?
1: Mm-hmm. So the next steps would be at this stage is to keep building on what we have started looking into. This would be done by just going into a deeper understanding of these seaweeds, with more in-depth studies to understand the specific compounds that are responsible for the activity that we have observed. And from there, testing in a more advanced biological system would be needed just to ensure the safety and effectiveness of the treatments while taking the research forward. I do want to say that collaboration is one of the most critical aspects of this research, and working with pharmacologists, clinicians, and industry partners can really help translate these findings into your products, whether that be supplements or functional foods or even therapeutic agents. And ultimately, it is about bridging the gap between the research and the real-world application of that. And I personally am very interested in being a part of that journey and seeing how something that started off as a research project could eventually become something more practical that communities can actually access and benefit from.
0: Mm. And you know, of course, with this, with the right exposure, this can become a reality. And I do hope that this interview does, you know, form part of that journey for you. Now, as a closing question, you, of course, have stressed that science is not just about discovery, but also about service, which, of course, we mentioned a lot in this interview. What message would you mm-hmm. like to share with young, up-and-coming South African scientists as well as students, particularly young women, who are interested in pursuing careers similar to yours?
1: I think if there's just one thing to take from this interview, it would be that science is such a powerful tool for change. And for young women and for young professionals in South Africa, there will always be a space for your voice and for your ideas in it. And as young South Africans and young women, we do bring a unique perspective that is incredibly valuable in research and innovation. So I would say just to anyone who is listening, don't be discouraged by challenges or by spaces where you feel underrepresented. These are often the spaces that your input is required the most. And just to stay curious, stay committed, and remember that your work can have a real impact on people's lives in both small and big ways. Mm-hmm. And as you mentioned, science is not just about discovering new knowledge, but about using that knowledge to serve other people.
0: And I think that's such a beautiful point to end this discussion on. And I want to say thank you so much to you, but also for the work that you are doing in trying to find more affordable and healthier alternatives to the current, you know, diabetic and cancer treatments that we are seeing today. We do know that the side effects are quite harsh, and we have nature there, so why not use nature? So I want to say thank
1: Absolutely.
0: You so much. I want to say thank you so much to you, Mayuri, for your time. Mayuri Chinia. She is a University of KwaZulu-Natal graduate, and she has explored the potential of indigenous South African seaweeds in the fight against cancer and diabetes. And I want to say thank you so much for her time. Mayuri, again, thank you so much, and have a great day further.
1: Thank you so much for having me. I really do appreciate the opportunity.
0: Thank you so much.
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3: Assalamu alaikum and good afternoon. I am Khadija Davids. At least 87 global Simo Flotilla activists abducted by Israeli occupation forces have begun a hunger strike. The group says the protest is against their illegal abduction and in solidarity with thousands of Palestinian prisoners who have been kidnapped by the Zionist entity. The flotilla, made up of more than 50 vessels, departed from Turkey last week aiming to break the blockade on Gaza. Israeli forces intercepted the boats in international waters near Cyprus and abducted the activists, taking them to the occupation port of Ashdod. Meanwhile, international criticism is mounting over the treatment of the civilian activists. Italy has summoned Israel's ambassador after Prime Minister Giorgia Meloni called the images of bound activists unacceptable. Now, comments followed a video posted by Occupation Minister Itamar Ben-Gvir showing activists restrained on the floor. The video also shows Ben-Gvir assaulting an activist and forcing her to the ground. Ben-Gvir's video shows the activists with their hands bound with zip ties, and the voice over of the video claims that Gaza is a box that must not be opened. It says that those who try to see inside will be dealt with by the Israeli regime as if they are terrorists. The activists were taking much needed aid to the besieged Gaza Strip. And these events come after legal group Adalla documented similar patterns of ill treatment against activists in previous flotilla missions for which the Zionist entity faced zero accountability. About 150 foreign nationals slept outside the Diakonia Center in Durban last night, alleging that they have been threatened by members of the March and March movement. The refugees sought protection from the police yesterday but were turned away. Although police reached a consensus with the protesters that they should return home and would be guaranteed safety, many are refusing. They want the government intervention from South Africa and the United Nations. South Africa's attempts to rectify the impact of apartheid is once again being challenged by white interest groups. In the latest development, Trade Union Solidarity has taken issue with the country's employment policies and taken their complaint to the International Labour Organization. It has accused the South African government of breaching the 2023 agreement, which it claims stipulated that racial laws should be temporary in nature, that race should not be the sole criterion for appointments, and that skills should also be considered. Solidarity's Deputy CEO, Anton van Beek.
4: If there's a problem with South Africa's economy, they have the taxpayers' money to rectify that, and they must build schools, they must build skills development institutions, they must build universities, but they don't do that. They tell you there's a skewness in the statistics, you must appoint someone, irrespective of whether they have the experience or not, you must appoint someone on the colour of their skin, and that's absolutely ridiculous.
3: Solidarity's Deputy CEO Anton van der Bijl. But COSATU's Deputy Parliamentary Coordinator Tony Ehrenreich has hit back. He says that Solidarity is opposed to any law that seeks to rectify the impact of apartheid.
5: The employment equity all reveals that, but what the reports also reveal is that companies are not implementing employment equity in the way that they should. So many companies will budget for the fines that they're going to get for not complying with employment equity, because it seems even at the level of many managers in kind of middle-range companies that are family-owned and so on, they're so entrenched in their racist attitudes that they'd rather pay a fine than move towards undoing apartheid. So it's a lot of that racism within the community that's driving the action of Solidarity. But the law in South Africa is absolutely clear that we must undo the effects of apartheid. We must undo that negative influence on our labor market and on our society. And we won't let a fringe group like Solidarity undermine that commitment to affecting and remedying and righting the bad consequences of apartheid.
3: COSATU's Deputy Parliamentary Coordinator Tony Ehrenreich. Parliament's impeachment committee examining President Cyril Ramaphosa is beginning to take shape. The Mkhonto we Sizwe party has confirmed it will be represented by its parliamentary leader, John Hlophe. The African National Congress and the Economic Freedom Fighters have yet to announce their representatives. 16 of the 18 parties in parliament will serve on the 31-member body. The committee will review an independent report compiled in 2022. That report suggested that President Ramaphosa may have a case to answer over the Pala Pala farm saga. Other controversy relates to foreign currency found hidden in couches at the farm and the events that followed its theft. Political parties have until Friday to finalize their submissions to the Speaker. Meanwhile, uncertainty remains over when the committee will begin, as President Ramaphosa has already announced that he will challenge its work in court. Recapping the top story on Radio 786 at this hour, at least 87 global Sumud flotilla activists abducted by the Israeli occupation forces have begun a hunger strike. The group says that the protest is against the illegal abduction and in solidarity with thousands of Palestinian prisoners who have been kidnapped by the Zionist entity. That's the news for now. 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
7: Taking a look at your roads this afternoon, there was reports of congestion to the N1 inbound at Brighton. Do expect some delays there. And there's reports of congestion on the N2 inbound at M3 South Ramp. Do expect some delays there on those roads. And there was an update on the crash that was on the N2 inbound at Boches Quarry. It has now been cleared. An update on the roadworks that was on the westbound on Malibongo Boulevard, the N7. It has been cleared. Do buckle up and keep a safe following distance.
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7: In Cape Town and in its suburbs, tomorrow a cloudy day is expected and will be accompanied by a northwesterly wind reaching speeds of up to 15 kilometers per hour. Temperatures should range from 14 to a high of 17 degrees.

0: It is a soundbite on Radio 786 100.4 FM. It is 8 minutes after 5 o'clock. And I'm very excited to announce that we have something really new for our Wednesday brain teasers. And it's not one about tickling the brain cells and you know, a lot of laughter or scratching our heads. It's actually one that is going to hopefully add to your rewards to get you closer to Jannah, inshallah. But other than that, how is everyone?
1: Alhamdulillah, all is well. It's been a very good Wednesday, a very sunny one.
0: You're basking in the sun.
1: Yes,
0: you need your sunglasses.
1: There's some way.
0: Do you have your sunglasses?
1: They're by my desk.
0: After the break, I'll go fetch both of our sunglasses. Mine, unfortunately, is prescription.
1: Yeah, I think to let the listeners in, I got some sunglasses this afternoon, right?
0: It's very cool in there.
1: And they, it's like fold sunglasses. They fold. And you can open them up in stages. And it's very nice. It's very nice sunglasses. But otherwise, it's been a very nice Wednesday. I got out of the house very early this morning. And as usual, I got to see a couple of people flying past the speed bump. And I see it's still something that happens in our society. Please, if you're approaching a speed bump right now, please slow down.
0: Get down and slow down
1: instead of throwing everyone that is in the car around. Please, I've seen some very scary scenes. And people, it's like they do it like normally, like they just hit the speed bump in a, and you're like, please.
0: Shame.
1: Oh, please. But it was a very good day. It's been a very good Wednesday, and I hope Wednesday has been kind to all of us in studio.
0: Alhamdulillah. You know, we take it as it comes. And you know, adding to the kindness, we're gonna hopefully have everyone who's listening rack up their good deeds, inshallah. Mm-hmm. We do know that we are in the 10 days of Dhu Hijjah. And of course, good deeds are multiplied during these particular days. So we want to capitalize on that. So today's brain teaser is taking an Islamic twist.
1: Okay.
0: It's taking an Islamic twist, yes. So, unlike our usual brain teasers, we're going to be asking you or quizzing you on questions about the Quran. Every Wednesday, inshallah, we'll be having our Islamic quiz brain teaser, inshallah. So, are you ready?
1: Let's go.
0: Bismillahirrahmanirrahim. So, the answer will be given just before we end the program today. That is around about 25 to 6, inshallah. Do make sure that you stay tuned so that you get the answer from us, inshallah. But the question for our Islamic brain teaser goes as follows. Which animal spoke in the Quran?
1: Which animal?
0: That's mentioned in the Quran. Spoke.
1: Oh, so which animal spoke in the Quran? Okay, that is the brain teaser for today.
0: Yes.
1: Interesting.
0: And it's very difficult to offer clues to these. But I can give a clue.
1: Okay.
0: First I'll repeat the question. Which animal spoke in the Quran is our question for our Wednesday Islamic brain teaser. And the clue I'll give is that there is a surah named after this animal in the Quran.
1: Okay, please don't go to Google now.
0: Mm-mm.
1: Please, I'm looking at you.
0: We can see.
1: I'm watching you. Stop! No! Stop that Google. Go to WhatsApp. 0786101112. Type your answer there. Which animal spoke in the Quran? And the clue that we have been generously given by Nurunisa this afternoon is there's a surah named after the specific animal, right? So please leave Google, just go to WhatsApp, do your guess, and inshallah let's get those messages coming in. 0786101112 and get those rewards.
0: Inshallah. And also, this is, I'm encouraging, if you have kids in the car or kids at home, get them to send their voice notes as well, because, you know, this can hopefully inspire them to go and read that particular surah tonight, inshallah. Ameen. And, you know, for the adults, go and read the tafsir or listen to a lecture on it, etc. So, which animal spoke in the Quran? That is our question for our Islamic brain teaser that will be taking place every Wednesday, inshallah, starting today. Now, the latest crime stats for the past two quarters show that vehicle hijackings in South Africa remain alarmingly high, with little sign of improvement. Now, in the Western Cape, the N2

0: route leading to Cape Town International Airport is often referred to by locals as the Gauntlet or the Hell Run, which continues to be regarded as one of the most dangerous stretches in the province. The route is notorious for smash and grab incidents, especially during heavy peak hour traffic. New additions to the list of commonly targeted vehicles include Kia Picantos, Isuzu D-Max and Toyota Corolla Cross, while the Ford Ranger remains a firm favorite among hijackers as its popularity grows. Now, to unpack this further, we are joined by National Hijack Prevention Academy's Richard Brusso. Richard, good to speak to you. Welcome to Radio 786.
1: Thank you. It's a pleasure, ma'am.
0: Thank you so much for your time. Vehicle hijackings, of course, the stats are showing that it's still quite high in the Western Cape as well as Gauteng. Why are these provinces particularly notorious, especially during peak hour traffic congestion?
1: If you look at the amount of vehicles, you know, obviously, you know, I heard you talk about Ford Ranger and a Toyota. And so the more there are, the more they will take. Body parts are needed, spares are needed. And so, and during peak hour traffic, there's a large concentration of vehicles at one spot. You know, everybody always mentions, oh, you must be careful at a traffic light and a stop sign. But still, statistics show us that 61% of hijacking happen at your gate at home. And it's funny how people miss it. They always talk about traffic lights, stop signs, but your house in your driveway is actually where you should be the most aware.
0: Mm. Now, how would you assess the current situation where we are seeing an increase in carjackings? What is your professional assessment? What is driving it? Is it because there are a lot of a specific car on the road, or is it because criminals actually feel like it's become easier for them to steal a whole vehicle?
1: It has become easier to steal a whole vehicle. You know, if you look at new technology, for example, the key fobs that constantly pulses out the signal that they can intercept. And so the amount of vehicles being sold, cloned vehicles, body parts and spares, taking it cross border, it has just become so easy. And then in saying that, if you look at the police's success rate in comparison to how many they take, it's a lucrative business for the criminals.
0: Mm. Now, are we facing, you know, we say, you know, the headline says we are facing crises, etc. But for someone that is in the field, for someone that, of course, is a specialist in preventing hijackings, do you genuinely believe that we have reached a point of crisis in South Africa, specifically in the Western Cape and Gauteng? And why has it become so difficult to, you know, get this figure lower?
1: Ma'am, I wouldn't say we've reached a crisis. It is high, but still in comparison to how many cars there are on the road and how many get sailed every year, we're not hitting crisis figures. I'll give you an example quickly. Everybody says in South Africa, 53 kidnappings per day. But nobody explains to the public, how did you get to 53 every day? Everybody immediately now thinks, oh, they're going to kidnap so-and-so. There's ransom involved. Only 3% ransom was involved. Every truck hijacking, you know, the big trucks on the road, they take the driver with. That is a kidnapping. Mm. Every delivery vehicle, they take the driver with. So sometimes the message that goes out creates panic. It's bad, but it's not that bad. You know, yes, it's getting closer to home with hijackings and so, but it's not at crisis level. You know, people will disagree with me, but I've been doing this for 42 years. We're not on a crisis level. There's other countries that are higher than us. The only thing that plays in their favor is there's more vehicles on the road than in South Africa.
0: Mm. Now, we are seeing new additions to the list of commonly hijacked vehicles, as I mentioned in the introduction. Is it because, you know, smarter technology is supposed to make things safer as well as more convenient? But do you think that with smarter technology in our vehicles, it's becoming easier to target these particular vehicles compared to, you know, your old school type of vehicle that, you know, doesn't have the central locking per se?
1: Or a gear lock.
0: Or a gear lock. Exactly, exactly.
1: Your modern day criminal does not like old technology. He does not like a gear lock or a steering lock or so. You know, if you look at new vehicles, most new vehicles come with keyless entry where the key can be in your pocket. But what you forget is that key that you have that's in your pocket or in your purse transmits a signal on 433 megahertz. They can intercept the signal, clone your unique code, code and steal your vehicle. It takes them about 6 seconds to take a vehicle with that technique. Mm. And then you get

0: people that have never heard of this. It's so simple. Disconnect your key fob or go on Take a Lot example and buy one of these little Faraday key pouches, not just for your car key, but to secure your bank cards when you go to the malls and you go up and down the escalators with people behind you with a tap and go machine and they tap 150 rand, for example. Small amount, but you tap 50 people per day. Suddenly the small amount becomes quite big.
1: Yeah.
0: So just that bit of awareness, you know, do a bit of you don't stop crime in South Africa. Sorry to say this, you shift it to someone else. It's terrible when I talk that way.
1: Yeah.
0: The person you've shifted it to must wake up now, and they shift it even further.
1: But of course, you know, the shifting can be prevented, you know, if necessary measures are put in place. Now,
0: I believe so.
1: Given the continued increase in hijackings, and again, I want to stress that according to, you know, Richard Brusso, I mean, he has 40 plus years, you know, of expertise in the field. We aren't at a state of crisis yet when it comes to carjackings. However, the number is too high. I think even if two cars got hijacked, it's too many.
0: It is too much.
1: So,
0: yes.
1: Given the continued rise in hijackings, what practical steps should authorities as well as the public take to curb the trend and hopefully make you know, those main routes like the road to the Cape Town International Airport and, you know, your main highways in and around Gauteng? How do we make it safer?
0: You know what? We're sitting with, or the private sector is currently sitting with all the technology out there because that's where the money is. They must collaborate. They must take hands with your Metro Police and your South African Police and stop having an attitude, I am the authority. We'll take hands and say, guys, what's our main goal? Let's stop crime. And it can be done. I'm not saying you'll stop crime completely, but you will make a big difference in bringing numbers down. Everybody should work towards the same goal instead of sitting back and saying, no, I don't give my information to someone else, it's mine. No, there's no more mine anymore. We have to share experience and we have to share information that comes in. And so, you know, if you go many, many years ago, the police thrived on informer networking. There's no such thing anymore. And that's the thing. You have to sit around the table and say, you guys have got the technology, we the authority, but let's work together. And we can make a difference, you know. If you take road spikes, for example, you can't patrol the freeways the whole time, but do a campaign. What do you do when you drive over spikes? What effect will it have on your vehicle or your car compared to your SUV or your bucky? And where do you stop? How much kilometers must you drive? And will it damage the tire? You know, things like that. So the public knows if we slip up, at least there's a plan B. This is what I do. And still you get people, they don't know, not their fault, because they weren't educated, and they stop and they get attacked.
1: Yeah. And I think those are the type of, you know, awareness programs that we could see, you know, coming from the City of Cape Town's, you know, Safety and Security Directorate, as well as the Mobility Department, or even, you know, Arrive Alive. You know, we can have great collaborations there. But yeah, I think this is great. This is absolutely great advice. And I do hope that the necessary authorities, this is on the agenda as well. But I want to say thank you so much to you, Richard, for your time.
0: It was a pleasure, man.
1: Richard Brusso giving us very, very important information and tips on how we can prevent possible hijacking or carjackings, but also how we can become smarter when behind the wheel. He is from the National Hijack Prevention Academy. Richard Brusso speaking to us on 100.4 FM. We are going to be taking a quick break, and then thereafter, Habiba Na Al Mustafa Basay Turehan before the 5:30 headlines.
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1: In the headlines, at least 87 global Samud Flotilla activists abducted by the Israeli occupation forces have begun a hunger strike. The group says the protest is against their illegal abduction and in solidarity with thousands of Palestinian prisoners who have been kidnapped by the Zionist entity. International criticism is mounting over the treatment of the civilian activists. Italy has summoned Israel's ambassador after Prime Minister Giorgia Meloni called the images of bound activists unacceptable, and her comments followed a video posted by Occupation Minister Itamar Ben-Gvir showing activists restrained on the floor. The video also shows Ben-Gvir assaulting an activist and forcing her to the ground. About 150 foreign nationals slept outside the Diakonia Center in Durban last night, alleging that they have been threatened by members of the March and March movement. The refugees sought protection from the police yesterday. South Africa's attempts to rectify the impact of apartheid is once again being challenged by white interest groups. In the latest development, trade union Solidarity has taken the issue with the country's employment policies and taken the complaint to the International Labour Organization. But COSATU's deputy parliamentary coordinator Tony Ehrenreich has hit back. He says that Solidarity is opposed to any law that seeks to rectify the impact of apartheid. Parliament's impeachment committee examining President Cyril Ramaphosa is beginning to take shape. The MK party has confirmed it will be represented by its parliamentary leader John Shlope. The ANC and EFF have yet to announce their representatives. That's the news making headlines at this hour. More follows at 8 o'clock.
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3: Taking a look at your roads this afternoon, there was reports of congestion on the N1 inbound at Brighton. Do expect some delays there. Congestion on the N1 inbound and M3 South Ramp. I do expect some delays there on those roads. Do buckle up and keep a safe following distance.

0: It is a soundbite on Radio 786 100.4 FM, and it's almost time to say Assalamu Alaikum. But before that, Wednesdays are now officially known as Islamic Brain Teaser Days here on the soundbite. So do make sure that you are tuned into 100.4 FM to make sure you get your daily dose of additional Islamic knowledge. So the question that we are posing today, inshallah, may everyone get rewarded for this. Okay. The question for our Islamic Brain Teaser today is, which animal in the Quran spoke?
1: Mm-hmm.
0: Okay. So before I go to you, Hamidullah, yes, I'm going to go through the WhatsApp line.
1: Okay. Mm-hmm. Yes.
0: And it's buzzing. Absolutely buzzing. Okay, so we have a message from the A.B. Parker. Says, you should specify animal, insect, or bird. Others spoke to each other. A bird spoke to the Prophet Sulaiman, alayhi salam, but he was privy to animals, insects speaking to each other. Okay, fair point. Sister Jane F. says, Assalamu alaikum. Surah Al-Naml, the ants. More Surah Al-Naml, ants. I didn't ask for the surah. I asked just for the animal. Mm. See, more ants. Someone said the hoodoo bird.
1: Mm-hmm.
0: We have another message saying, is it the hoopoe bird and the ant? From Sister Farah. We have Isa Davids with a voice note. Brother Shabir, can we pull that voice note from Isa Davids? Inshallah. I think Isa was the one that gave a stellar job with the tongue twister yesterday. We have more answers for ants. We have bee. So ants, bees, and birds. Those are the top answers coming through. Do we have Issa's voice note? Okay, let's take a listen.
2: Which of us watches or Swiss?
1: Okay.
0: It's the one. It's the one after that. The one after that. You see, Issa talks to us a lot. You know. Okay, we got the voice note. Okay, Bismillah ar-Rahman ar-Rahim.
2: And.
0: That was very fast.
1: The ant. He was running past the phone.
0: He was running past the phone. He was running past the phone. So the question again to reiterate is, which animal spoke in the Quran? Right. That is the Islamic brain teaser question for today. And we had three different answers, mainly ant, we had bee, and then we had bird. Mm. So the answer to today's brain teaser is, I don't know if we should do a drum roll, but okay, let's do a drum roll. Okay, is this a duff? Not a normal drum roll. Okay. Okay, mashallah. So the answer to today's brain teaser is the ant.
1: Wow.
0: It is the ant. So
1: is it an explanation? Okay.
0: I'll give context. Okay. Inshallah. We're not going to, you know, just leave our listeners hanging like this.
1: Please.
0: So the answer to today's Islamic brain teaser is the ant. And the ant spoke in the story of Nabi Sulaiman, alayhi salam, and it's mentioned in the Quran. It's Surah 27, verse 18. Until when they came upon the valley of the ants, and ants said, oh, ants, enter your dwellings so that Sulaiman and his armies do not crush you while they perceive not. This appears in Surah An-Naml, verses 18 to 19. So I would encourage everyone after Isha tonight, you know, recite Surah An-Naml, or if you can, you know, listen to it, you know, from on YouTube or your preferred streaming platform of choice, inshallah. And may we all benefit from that.
1: Inshallah. So you can even, as a parent, also maybe read it to your kids.
0: Read it to your kids, maybe have a lesson behind it and something. Or if you are into the deeper side of things, you know, you can read up on the tafsir of Surah An-Naml, inshallah. But shukran so much to everyone for participating in today's first Islamic brain teaser, and will be happening every Wednesday, inshallah. But that's also our cue to say assalamu alaikum wa rahmatullahi wa barakatuh. And we will be leaving you with a beautiful nasheed by Muhammad Yusuf featuring Niaz with some beautiful salawat. On behalf of the team, assalamu alaikum wa rahmatullahi wa barakatuh.

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Assalamu alaikum wa rahmatullahi wa barakatuh. 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

0: just joined us. Assalamu alaikum wa rahmatullahi wa barakatuh. It is Wednesday, 20th of May, 2026. A very beautiful evening that we are having this evening. And from the sights that I'm seeing here, a very beautiful sunset that we had earlier on. It's coming. What's coming up on Evening Insight tonight? We have life skills, and coming up, we speak to Lungisa Sobua from the Sikhululekile Reading Development and Life Skills about the urgent need to rebuild the culture of reading amongst children, from obviously from literacy development and storytelling to creating a safe learning space and empowering young voices. We also explore how books can shape confidence, identity, and brighter futures for the next generation. And on In Touch with the Community, we see many people juggling work, family deadlines, responsibilities, and so on and so on, and the pressure is still going. And tonight we explore how everyday balance starts with smart priorities, learning how to slow down, refocus, and make space for what truly matters. And we are joined by Dr. Raksha from the Brahma Kumaris as we unpack practical ways to create more calm, clarity, and purpose in our daily lives through self-awareness, meditation, and intentional living. And politics of the people, we are in a very interesting segment where we're going to be looking at the alleged shooting involving an entertainer, a South African entertainer, and South Africans are asking difficult questions following the shooting incident. You know, when people feel threatened, how quickly does fear, anger, ego, and firearms become a dangerous mix? And we have Jonathan Deal and Ibrahim Mohammed from Safe Citizens South Africa to unpack this and give us some practical tips. This is one conversation that you have to listen to and think differently at the end of it, inshallah. You can visit us on Radio_786 on Instagram, Radio 786 on Facebook. And if you want to know more and see more, check out our website on www.radio786.co.za. Welcome to Evening Insight. Now, tonight on our Life Skills segment, we are joined by Lungisa Sobua from the Sikhululekile Reading and Development and Life Skills, an organization dedicated to empowering young people through literacy, education, support, and also life skills development in communities across Cape Town. Now, at a time when many children are struggling with reading, concentration, access to even books, Sikhululekile is working to change that reality by creating safe learning spaces, encouraging storytelling, developing young authors, helping learners build confidence through reading. And obviously their programs range from after-school support and literacy development to youth empowerment initiatives that aim to shape brighter futures for children and families alike. And to tell us more about this, we have Lungisa Sobua. Good evening and welcome to Evening Insights, Lungisa.
1: Thank you so much for this opportunity. Am I audible, your side?
0: You are audible, fair enough in the audibility, but welcome to the program. Let's get right on with it, Lungisa. For listeners hearing about Sikhululekile for the first time, who are you guys and what inspired the founding of this organization?
1: Okay, let me take you back to 2012 when the organization was founded. It was founded by Mr. Parma and Mr. Dlazulwana in Philippi East. They invented the organization when they saw a need. For example, on Saturdays, it's a day where there's a lot going on, especially with the sports fields being closed in Philippi East at that time. So children were just wandering in the streets that time and being exposed to a lot of negativity that went on. So to mitigate that challenge, Mr. Parma and Mr. Lazulana negotiated with the school, organized the school hall, and would take a group of about 250 kids and put them in the school at the same time. And they would play indigenous games with the kids and just get them engaged in things like that would actually spark creativity and just a safe space for children to be away from the realities. Even though they are going to return to that, at least that brief break where they get to have positive interactions. And from there, it involves

0: evolved to a reading club, because you know reading, even though you might be growing up in a community that that has limitations in terms of the development of a child, but once they start being exposed to books, the books open up their world and they get to travel all over the world reading these books. And we made that a priority, that reading, because now the reading was becoming now a challenge, especially in schools, with the report, the most recent one that was in 2018 by the University of Pretoria, showing that during a study that was done, we found that 80% of grade 4 learners could not read for meaning, meaning that we were now addressing like a challenge of reading. And yeah, since then, we've worked with so many children. I'm talking about thousands.
1: Yes.
0: And we are still continuing to this day.
1: Yes. Now, Lungisa, I'm hearing you, you know, taking us back to the history and taking us back to how many of the kids, or rather the children that are around Sekolekile, are doing in terms of their progress. And it takes me back to the name Sekolekile, right? It carries a deep meaning, especially in the work that you do in terms of the literacy and obviously giving kids a free, active space to learn. But I want to maybe just zoom in on the name Sekolekile a bit. What does it represent, especially for the work you do with children and communities?
0: So the name Sekolekile represents freedom. Freedom of growth, freedom, being free from the surroundings that often confine a child that is growing up in these environments. So we are basically talking about the freedom. Once there is freedom, there is an opportunity for a child to grow, like mentally, emotionally. It's basically a safe space to be free. That's how we thought about it. Yes.
1: Now, when you look at South Africa in the broader aspect, South Africa often speaks about a reading crisis, especially amongst learners, where learners can't comprehend, or even make full sentences at some point. From your experience on the ground, how serious is this challenge?
0: The challenge is quite serious, and there are a lot of factors that can be attributed. For example, we can speak about crowded classrooms. Teachers are not able to give that one-on-one attention to learners. And we also have to factor in the parental involvement in the child's education. Where we come from, we found that a lot of times a child, the only time they interact with the books is when they are at school. Once they are not at school, it becomes difficult for the parent to sit down and to just engage with the child and to just teach the child themselves. And there are factors. You find that the parent was at work all day and they would come back from work very tired, and they are not able to teach these learners. And if a learner is struggling now, they will be left behind. And those are some of the challenges that we have identified. And whereas we were digging deeper, looking at our project, looking at the research that is available, we found that this challenge is common across South African communities.
1: Now, Lungisa, when we look at, you know, our society today, it's a society that, you know, has phones, you know, screens, and many children today are surrounded by screens and even short form content, where you're going to find maybe a 5-6 year old is glued to their screen because maybe a TikTok or maybe a YouTube, you know, that they find interesting. And you don't really find much, or it doesn't look like there is much interest in terms of picking up a book from a child and actually reading. I feel like everything is at their fingertips with the TikTok and the Instagrams and all sorts of short form content and even longer form content. How do you make books exciting and even relevant for kids, where they get to a point where they say, okay, instead of picking up this phone and scrolling on TikTok or being on YouTube and spending hours on YouTube, let me pick up a book and try to pick up on my reading or on my sentence pronunciations. How do you make books exciting and even relevant again in the lives of children?
0: Okay, that's a very good question, and it's one that we've been trying to answer for a very long time. So once we discovered that, yes, there is interest in books amongst children, but there is this current issue right now, which is children would rather prefer to spend more time on their phones, which is there are programs like Naliman where you'd find online access to stories, but still the children would rather go on YouTube and watch videos and watch entertainment videos. So what we've been doing throughout the years, our first innovation, if I might put it that way, we actually encouraged the kids in our program, guys, keep reading. Once you've read, write a story. Once you've written that story, and we're going to give you 3 months, you're going to keep on submitting stories. In order for you to write beautiful stories, you have to go out there and keep reading so that you can understand what it takes to write a good book. Mm. So we did that as a form of encouragement and teaching the learners how to break down stories from the title, the beginning of the story, the author, the middle, the turning points, just those basic elements of a story, so that they can know exactly what is the message and they can develop that understanding. And it was quite a successful project, and we ended up receiving sponsorship from the Trevor Noah Foundation, and we managed to publish one of the books that was written by two of our learners, Lina Mandla and Utoma. And that book was published, and we actually took the copies of that book and we donated them to school libraries across the area of Philippi Nyanga. And we actually do like sort of road shows where we took these children that have written a book to go out to schools, speak to kids, and encourage them about reading, how reading is important, how reading has led to them writing an actual book, which has become now a tangible product. We used that as an incentive, and we saw that there was a spark like in interest in terms of them reading the books. That was before 2020. Then it was 2020. As we were picking up momentum, that project was shut down, if I may put it that way, and we did not really have much sponsorship going on, but we did revive it in 2023 and published another book, which right now, at that time, we received funding from the NLC. It was basically going through time, and the story was much more important because the kids that wrote the story is called Sunset Pause, which is the wrote South African history, but through the lens of animals. It's written for children to be entertained, and also at the same time, there are lessons, there are historical lessons. It's also influenced by Animal Farm, which was a book that we were also reading to the learners, trying to get them to understand the South African political context, and just with that cross-reference between that, and that ended up producing that book. So we started that project, we called it Amabali Champs. But on your next question, I'm going to talk about what we are currently doing recently, because we did not stop there. We ended up being even more innovative. But yeah, I will hand over to you.
1: Yes. I want to maybe expand on that. Obviously, with books, right? There may be a child that is sitting at home right now that says, okay, Lungisa is saying I must look at books, I must have books with me, but I can download the book on my tablet or my computer or my cell phone or anything other than that. How important is it for children to physically see these books around them and obviously have easy access to reading spaces?
0: In as much as children have access to phones, which is a good thing, by the way, because it's not every child that is going to be able to have full access to books because of certain barriers. But the importance of a hard copy is even just the smell, just taking that book from the shelf and that smell and the visual, the graphics, they spark something. Yes. I can take you back to my story. When I started going to the library, I was from the Eastern Cape and I started my schooling there. I did not know how to read, how to write when I came to Cape Town. But a friend of mine who was going to a more affluent school actually took me to the library. And I was shocked and amazed when I started reading the stories there. And I would get books from Super Mario. I was fascinated. I did not even know how to read, but I became a regular. I kept on going to the library even before I could start reading. 2 years later, I knew how to read, but I read the pictures before I could read the words. So there was something that was sparked even from an early age. Yeah. So I'm tying it to what's currently happening right now. And what's currently happening, I'm using the same thing that attracted me as a kid, and I'm trying to get the kids hooked. And it's actually now been working, because now, like I said, we have another innovation which we won an award for, in innovation in practice, from the Learning Trust. And because we invented a web app called Amabali Champs, which is named after our project, which is we encourage our students to read books. After reading books, they write reviews of the books they've written. So after they wrote the review, a minimum of 60 words is required for the review to stand. Then after we've approved, they get an incentive of earning an equivalent of 2 rand, which is a virtual currency. Mm. And that virtual currency, let's say we started at the beginning of the month, they will only be able to spend it when we have a market day, where we set up a spaza shop, where they can use their earnings from their writing of reviews. And that has become very exciting, because now we've seen children reading up to 50 books a week, those that want to earn as much as possible. And in the process, a child gets hooked on books. They get hooked into the habit of reading from being encouraged by this incentive. And we also allow outsiders as well to come in and to rate those reviews. We have a rating system, and they can also write comments to encourage the children, which is something that we found that to be something of interest to children, seeing their stories. It's not just reviews, also they also write stories, but we do not have an incentive for stories. The stories are just there for them to be read by the public. So they know that they now have supporters even from outside. And that has been amazing in terms of how the children have now been very, very active in even creating library cards, because we operate at a local library. Now we've seen there's an increase in borrowing books. Whereas before we started this, the library saw that there was not enough activity in terms of borrowing books from the kids. But now, because we have this incentive with most of the kids that are part of our reading club, now the library sees a lot more books being borrowed. And not just being borrowed, there's evidence that the kids actually read the books as well.
1: 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You are tuned in to Evening Insight with myself, Amadeus, standing in for Mikael Walden this evening. And we are on the life skills segment with Lungisa Sobua from the Sikulekile Reading Development and Life Skills. If you want to interact with the program, do send us a message on 0786 10 11 12. If you have any question that you want to maybe forward to Lungisa, and we will actually pass it on to him, inshallah. inshallah, do send those messages on 0786 10 11 12. Now, Lungisa Sekulekile doesn't only focus on reading, and it's what I like about it is it is an organization that focuses on many things, obviously not only reading but also life skills. Why is it important to combine the two, and more obviously combine literacy with personal development?
0: Yes. Thank you so much for highlighting that. It's very important because we also want to assist the children in terms of developing a like modeling a good behavior. And our life skills focuses mostly on principles, like universal principles, respect and courage. And we also focus on the little things like understanding the repercussions of taking certain decisions. Because what we also do, we tailor our content around the community that we live in. We make real life case studies of what happens if you, let's say as a boy child, you start engaging, like you start taking advice, bad advice from your pals, you bank school, what could happen in between. So we want to use that life skills as a way to conscientize them that the decisions that you make, even if you are a child, there are repercussions. And we want to make them to understand. We understand that there is a lot of knowledge that these kids have, but we want to get them to a place where they have their own principles, which they will use to navigate life. Like, that is the core of our life skills, them having the tools to navigate. Even if the streets are not very nice to them, they will be able to navigate because we have now equipped them with the necessary tools to navigate in where we come from, which is previously underprivileged areas.
1: And I like to mention that obviously you've worked with learners from different underprivileged areas, and you've been doing so for years, which is quite a good thing to develop these young talents from an early age. Are there some success stories that maybe continue to motivate you? Maybe a specific learner that achieved so much that when you think of of their achievements and where they are now, it sort of motivates you to do what you do every day. Is there some success stories that you can maybe share with us this evening?
0: Yes, we do have a lot of success stories. Like, some of our learners have gone on to college, some to university. And the most I am proud of is a story of a boy, now a man called Simpiwe. At the time when we met him, he was 18 years old, doing grade 7. So it was difficult for him. The teachers took him to refer to him to our program because he couldn't actually read, and it was difficult even to comprehend for him. So I was like, why did they bring him here when they brought him initially? I thought, hey, these guys, I don't know what's happening now, because this is a special case. I was thinking that, but something just told me I should actually sit down this boy, find out from him what is wrong. I even went to his home, and his home caught a fire, and I had to go out and seek out donations for him and his family. And that is when I started now understanding him a little bit better. So from that understanding, I ended up introducing the drama element in our life skills program, because I picked up that he's very good when it comes to acting. He has a personality. So that in itself, it helped us. We even went on to perform at Dexter Theater, ended up being one of the top 3 plays because of the, his acting. He was the lead actor in that story. So for me, when I look back, he's actually now graduated. I mean, he graduated grade 12, let me see. But that was in his 20s, probably at 22 years old. But he kept going to school now, because after he left our program, he joined another drama group, as I advised him, and we kept constant communication. Even now, he's still an actor. And one of his movies he acted in, played on the Mzansi Bioscope. So that is one of the most like impressive stories to me. It inspires me. Well, that child came there, and he was old, and they were sort of like, people had given up on him, but we did not. Instead, we identify hidden talent, which is now the talent is what he's still pursuing, even right now. He's in the acting space as we speak.
1: And I want to maybe go back to the role of the parents, because obviously when we look at these stories and these success stories, obviously parents do play a role in terms of motivating the kids to be, you know, the better versions of themselves. But sometimes parents themselves may not have maybe grown up with the reading culture. What would be your advice as to how can families start to sort of begin introducing reading into the home without feeling overwhelmed or maybe feeling like they're gonna maybe not do enough? How can parents start doing that today? Because, you know, from that obviously stems motivation for the kids to sort of do better in their comprehension and stuff like that. So is there a method that, you know, parents can use to introduce reading to the home without feeling maybe scared or overwhelmed or even shy?
0: Okay. Yeah, that's an interesting question, because if you go just visit any family, it doesn't matter which community they come from, you'd find that there is watching of television, and then there is also people are concentrated, focused on their screens. Even the children, they are given phones. And you find that there is a huge disconnection that is taking place. And what I said to another parent when I was speaking to her, just giving her advice, that if you say you are preventing your child from going to the streets, but you still give her a phone, allowing her to go on TikTok, go on Facebook, you haven't taken her off the streets, but you've taken her to a place where you don't even know how that place will mold and influence that child. Mm. So I think for parents, there's actually a need to monitor children and what they consume and how much time they spend on phones as well. And another thing, you can even start a culture where each and every member of the family is required to have a library card. Every day where you go to the library as a family and pick those books that you want to read, come back home, have that 1 or 2 hours session where you just have fun reading books, and just bring that culture. It's only a matter of doing it. They say it takes 21 days to develop a habit. If you can keep it up for at least 7 weeks, and after 7 weeks, it will become a culture amongst your home. I think that can actually motivate a culture of reading, and it can bring your family together, because what you get from those books from the library is always a theme within those books. I always encourage the learners, when you don't just read a book for the sake of reading, there's always a message, an underlining message that we must always discuss at the end of the story. So you are adding knowledge and you are adding wisdom to a child, and also having those engagements. Books can do that to a family. They can spark something, they can bring joy, and it can be a very beautiful new thing to start, like for the family.
1: 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You are still tuned to Evening Insight this evening, and we are with in the Life Skills segment where we're speaking to Lungisa Sobowa from the Sikhululekile Reading Development and Life Skills, obviously an organization dedicated and is excelling at empowering young people through literacy, education support, and also life skills development in communities across Cape Town. If you want to interact with the program, do send us those messages on 0786 10 11 12. Do let us in on even skills that you have developed in your own home to make sure that the kids are in touch with their books and they can get those lessons in terms of their comprehension and issues pertaining to reading. But now, Lungisa, I want to take it back to the schools, right? Because most of the time, the children spend time at the school. That's where they spend most of their days. What roles does schools play in terms of helping children with their reading and also developing them? And where do you feel communities and also organizations need to step in to support them and be their source of strength?
0: So in as much as I mentioned that the schools sometimes do not offer the best quality in terms of the education because of the circumstances that I explained, like overcrowding, I won't lie and say schools are not doing anything. That is where I learned how to read. I learned at school, and I then continued developing the reading skill on my own once I took that first step from the school. And that's what usually happens even with our learners. Even before we can teach them how to read, we don't take them from ground zero. We take them from a certain level. So that level is actually cultivated at the school, and we just add our own spice to that, which is different from the school setup. Which is why we always, when children are entering our space, we always give them that opportunity to declutter and to let go of what happened at school. We know the school day, the hours are long, and when they enter our program, we don't want them to feel like it's the classroom all over again. We want them to be at a free environment where they are free, and the schools play a very, very major role. Even just holding a pencil, holding a pen. Some kids do not receive that from their preparatory schools. They come to the school, they have never held a pencil, and the teachers will take a child from that level until a point that child is able to read and write. And so schools are very pivotal in our society. But as organization, we are there to add we don't even take the entire school. We take a few learners from the school. So it means that the majority of learners are the responsibility of the school. The learners that we take, we take maybe not even 10% of what the school has. So the school still plays a major role. But as organization, I think it's very important for us to work with the school, especially with these incentives and these ideas we are introducing. And I believe, like, in the future, the government should actually consider, like, adding some of the programs. Like, some of the programs have been proven to be effective, like, from the non-profit, because with us, it's unlike the school where there's bureaucracy. We are able to experiment, we are able to test out new activities, we are able to test out new ways of reading, new ways of introducing this and that. And in the future, I do hope there could be a sort of a formalization of after-school programs from the side of the government, so that we can work hand in hand with school without any hiccups. But I think we are moving towards that, because there are programs like Year Beyond now, who are under the Western Cape government, and organizations are able to tap into those resources. We attend the same workshops, but I think in the near future, the relationship between the organizations and the school will be one thing. There is that hope. To cut a long story short, the schools are very pivotal. The organization are pivotal as well. It's a matter of just finding synergy and just working towards that same goal of developing the African child within our schools.
1: Yes, and I hear you. You know, you're sharing very, you know, valuable tips, especially with regards to where schools come in. And I want to now take it to after school a bit, Lungisa. How does mentorship and also these after school programs that are held help protect children from some of the social challenges that many communities are facing?
0: Okay, so you think about after school, the time the children come out of school, it's about 4:30 to 4 p.m. And when they get to our after-school program, we'll take them maybe from 3 until 5 p.m. By the time they get home, they'll be so tired from just doing the activities of the after-school, or they'll be so motivated that the only thing they want to do is to go home and to wash dishes, if they are to wash dishes, or whatever chores that they are given at home. And that prevents them from just from walking out of school and just gallivanting on the streets. Because the first thing we do is a standard procedure. Even before we implement our own program, we want you to take your time, do your homework. The first 30 minutes, we want the children to do their own homework. Once they are done with their homework, we know that, okay, when they get home, they at least know that they've accomplished something, they've done their homework. And when they are with us now, we engage them in this program. And when they walk out, they don't walk out the same people they were when they are walking in, because we create an environment of inspiration, environment of safety. When they walk out of here, their minds are opened. And we are very intentional in that even our outings, our excursions, we make sure that we will take them to a place where when they come back, they feel like motivated. How did that happen? How is it possible for that to happen? Okay, is that what actors do? Like, are you taking them to places like Dexter Theater during our last trip, where they get to see like acting taking place, and the children, the small children, seeing the puppets live, like that thing, or also engaging with them, trying to understand what did they learn? Do they feel like if that character did good in terms of that, how would they improve that? That critical thinking. From us, we are doing a good job in terms of keeping them away from the streets, but also bringing them to a safe space where they are able to dream beyond the country, beyond yes. the circumstances that they find themselves in.
1: Yes. Now, Lungisa, thank you very much for being with us this evening, and we appreciate your input and also enlightening us on the beautiful work that Sekululekile is doing. And as we close off, for parents listening tonight, what are some of those simple daily habits that you're going to leave them with that they can start immediately to improve their child's reading journey? They can even start tonight, maybe read their child a bedtime story.
0: Yes. So number one, I know that most of the parents have phones. Go to search for Nalibali. Nalibali is the platform that has stories that are written across the 9 languages of, I mean, the 11 languages of South Africa. So if you go to Nalibali, you'll find the story there. You can start there and you just read that story to a child. And you can start with one story at a time, read the story, and then after reading the story, just ask questions in relation to the story. Have yes. a conversation around the story. And you can start with as little as that. Then moving forward, the other day is if you do not have a library card or you somehow lost it, go and make a new library card and make sure that your child has a library card. Set up, even if it's 2 days a month, where you just go to the library and you just go and spend time picking books. And that also helps as well, because you'll be choosing books that you want to borrow for that duration that you are given at the library. That is an activity in itself that I would encourage parents to do. Yes. Develop that culture of just going to the library and picking books. Because I won't say to you, in this economy, go to exclusive books, because maybe the budget might not be budgeted, but there is a more affordable alternative. It could be a taxi away, it could be a walk, depending how far are you from the library. Just develop that habit, and I promise you, it will bring inspiration to your home.
1: Now, Lungisa, as a closing question, looking ahead, what is your dream for the future of Sikhulekile and also for the next generation of young readers in South Africa?
0: So, my dream right now, because the world is moving towards AI and we are seeing a lot of migration to AI. A lot of companies are adopting AI and jobs are changing. And there are talks that jobs will be lost. My thing now is to have a program that will assist the children to understand how they can position themselves within the market spaces in this AI field. I believe that I have already begun that, because outside of the kids, I do have webinars that I'm running in conjunction with South African Social Enterprise Academy, which is I am teaching them how to build websites with AI, the older guys, and I've been doing that since last year. But now I'm going to switch it over to the children. And I believe that that will be beginning very soon, because that is where we are headed, and this is the new industrial revolution, and we don't want to miss out on this one. Definitely. And we might as well teach the children so that they can catch on.
1: Lungisa, thank you very much for being with us this evening. We wish you all of the best with Sikhulekile, and we will maybe try to make a pop in, inshallah, and look at what you have for the children, and maybe help where we can. Have a good evening going forward.
0: All right. Thank you so much for your time, and thank you to the audience, and have a lovely evening.
1: Thank you very much. That was Lungisa Sobhuwa from Sikhulekile Reading Development and Life Skills. Do check out their website and also their social media platforms, and then a helping hand if you can, because obviously the future is with the young people, and if we encourage them now to read and be in touch with their books, then we surely will be having a brighter future going forward. We're not going to be taking a short break for the Waqt of Isha, inshallah. The adhan will be at 7:03 this evening. 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
2: The year 1948 saw the permanent reshaping of the lives of millions of Palestinians. Known as the Nakba, between 750,000 and 1 million Palestinians were expelled from their land by the British and what eventually became the Zionist entity, turning the indigenous Palestinians into martyrs or refugees in their own homeland. In the years that followed, more than 400 Palestinian towns and villages were destroyed as part of the Zionist colonial occupation plan. Homes, businesses, places of worship, and urban centers were demolished, designed to prevent displaced Palestinians from returning. Today, many of those who were forced to flee remain refugees, while others are internally displaced, still living without access to their original homes. 78 years of catastrophe, and still Palestinians cannot return home. Their towns renamed, their land stolen, and their identities demeaned. With the start of the Israeli occupation in 1948, Palestine went from a land of ancient civilization that has survived empire to one that has cultivated a culture of resistance and resilience. This history is not about land, it is about people, memory, and lasting displacement. 78 years of occupation, 78 years of resistance. The flood of liberation continues.

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1: Radio 786 on 100.4 FM. Assalamu alaikum wa rahmatullahi wa barakatuh. If you've just joined us, this is Evening Insight with myself, Hamid Esi, sitting in for Mikhail Walden this evening. And earlier on, we were in the life skills segment speaking to Lungisa from Sikululekile Reading Development and Life Skills. Do check out their social media platforms to actually get in touch with them and their programs that they are having. But now we're going to be swiftly moving towards being in touch with the community, and we are looking at everyday balance that starts with smart priorities. And in today's busy world, many of us feel stretched thin, juggling responsibilities, chasing deadlines, and yet still feeling something is missing. We talk about wanting balance, but few of us feel like we've found it. But what if the secret isn't about doing more, but choosing to be better? And tonight we're exploring the idea that everyday balance starts with smart priorities and what really looks like, or what that really looks like in our daily lives. We'd like to hear from you too also. What is your biggest challenge when it comes to balance? Do send us a WhatsApp text or a voice note on 0786 10 11 12. We are going to be getting in touch with the Brahma Kumaris team. That is a worldwide spiritual organization founded in 1937 that centers obviously more than 110 countries. It focuses on meditation, self-transformation, and promoting peace. And we're going to be speaking to Dr. Raksha Balbadur. But before we continue, we're going to have to greet and welcome a doctor. Doctor, good evening and welcome to Evening Insight.
2: Yes, good evening, and wonderful to be with you on Radio 786. Thank you for having me.
1: Doctor, before we continue, could you please introduce yourself to the listeners and share a bit about your role and your journey with the Brahma Kumaris?
2: Yes. So my name is Raksha, and I support the activities of this meditation organization, which is a spiritual organization, and people from all backgrounds come to develop the inner self, and we teach many self-development courses such as self-esteem, positive thinking, meditation, stress management for youth, women, men, different circles of individuals. And my journey began when I was a young 20-year-old studying medicine at the University of Cape Town, and just feeling there was more to life than just becoming the doctor. You know, I felt I needed an inside-out approach, and I knew nothing outside could fill this void inside. And it was wonderful just learning about the permanent being in the human, and how I'm more than my roles and responsibility, and how I'm peace and power and joy. It was a real gift to learn about that. And so now I like to share that with others.
1: Yes. And thank you so much for that insight. And let's get right on with it, Doctor. What does everyday balance really mean, especially in today's fast-paced world?
2: Yes. So everyday balance for me is about, prioritizing an inside-out approach. So whilst I live in the world, to be balanced, means to not just approach the world, externally, but also to know that you have the inner capacity to meet everything outside. And so to be one who's totally aware of oneself and one's potential and inner strengths, and take that into everything you do.
1: And if we look at, a lot of people that is in society and that is, all around us, why do you think many people struggle to feel balanced, even if they feel or maybe they are trying their best?
2: Well, at today's world, there's so many demands on everyone, and at all levels, physically, bodily, illnesses, psychologically, mental illnesses, depression, anxiety, and then socially, challenging relationships, and spiritually asking, you know, who am I? Why am I here? And so there's so many demands placed on every individual that it's difficult to feel balanced. And so that is why people are struggling.
1: And how do our priorities actually shape the quality of our daily lives?
2: If I know my principles, my priorities, what is important to me, and what values are important to me, and then when I live according to that, I experience quality of life. But when I move away from that, then I feel that my life is meaningless. And so it's so important to know what are my priorities, what is my aim, so that I stay aligned to that, so that I continue to experience a quality life.
1: And would you say people are generally aware of their true priorities, or maybe they're just reacting to daily pressures that they face?
2: I feel many are reacting to daily pressures. And, you know, even myself, I could get caught up in those daily pressures. But I make time every morning to reconnect with who am I and why am I here? And so we shouldn't lose sight of our purpose on being on this earth, you know. And it's not just to meet daily challenges, to wake up in the morning, roll out of bed and get busy and, you know, keep ticking all the boxes as to what you need to do. I don't think we came here to just sleep and wake and eat and work and, you know, meet our stressors and sleep. And, you know, that's like you know, the hamster on the wheel, you know, going nowhere. And so definitely, you know, it is so important to know our priorities instead of just reacting to daily pressures, because that will continue until the grave. But have I lived life meaningfully? Have I lived life in tune with my values, my purpose, found meaning in life? Life. And purpose doesn't mean, you know, that you have to do huge things. My purpose could be to be happy no matter what, to be loving no matter what, you know. So my purpose doesn't have to be, you know, some huge activity, but it is at the level of being. That is my purpose. So, you know, if I do nothing, but I'm in tune with that peace or joy, and people feel that, and that's living a purposeful life.
1: Now, Dr. Raksha, we often speak about smart priorities, but can you explain to us what are they and how do they differ from just having a to-do list?
2: Like I mentioned, you know, the to-do list will keep you busy till your grave and, you know, you will never come to the end of it. And so so that's a guarantee. I'm sure you've all had that experience, trying to be super efficient and a perfectionist, but those lists never end. Tell me about it. And so for me, a smart priority is to prioritize me first. You know, can I come home to myself? Why am I here? And spend a few moments prioritizing yourself at the beginning of the day and giving time and energy and value and regard and appreciation to the self. And then begin your day. So I heard quite recently a to-be list. How about mm-hmm. keeping a to-be list? And that's a smart priority. So you know, can I have a to-be list for the first hour of my day? I'm going to be calm. For the second hour of my day, I'm going to, you know, just share good wishes to everyone I pass. You know, maybe, you know, when I know at 11 o'clock I have a meeting, I'm in control of my tongue, you know, what I'm going to say in that meeting.
1: True, yes.
2: And so what are you going to be in the day? That is smart priority, because being influences everything. You know, even communication now, they say is only 15% verbal. Mm. The rest is vibrational. And so we focus a lot on what we say and what we do, but it comes down to vibration, you know, and what type of energy am I emitting? That gets works done. That guarantees cooperation versus me stressing like a stress bunny from morning till night, feeling depleted and sometimes ruining relationships and tasks with that anxiety.
1: Hmm. And when you look at, you know, as you speak about, you know, the to-do list and to-be list and all the two lists, I want to actually maybe just pinpoint, how can someone actually identify what truly deserves their time and energy so that we can dedicate our time to things that benefit us in terms of our well-being? How can someone identify and also look at what truly deserves their time and energy?
2: Yes, yes. So, one can know what are my aims in life, you know, and does this activity or this, a scene or these thoughts align with my aim, with my values? Does it nourish my growth, my peace, my purpose? And if not, you know, it's just noise. And, not of importance and priority and does not deserve my time and energy. And so that is why one should have clear principles as to how one wishes to live one's life. And if things are not in alignment with your principles, then it does not deserve your time and energy. And so if you're, you know, focusing on being positive, grateful, and then, you know, there are individuals or scenes, you know, that deplete your energy, situations or tasks or projects or people, then one could decide whether you want to keep such company that takes you away and influences you away from your priorities.
1: And if we look at inner awareness, what role does it play, or even mindfulness, in setting priorities?
2: I think it is so valuable to be aware, because we have like 80,000 thoughts a day, and each thought is taking us on a high or on a low emotionally, and then spilling into our words, actions. Our actions become our behaviors, our behavior becomes our personality, and our personality becomes our destiny. And so if I'm aware of my thinking, I can, with that awareness, pause to choose thoughts, words, actions in alignment with my priorities. And so awareness helps me then respond and stay aligned to my priorities so that I can respond with clarity as to what, should be included, in my day or not.
1: Yes. And how does emotions, like if you look at stress or maybe feeling overwhelmed, affect our ability to even prioritize effectively?
2: Definitely stress and overwhelm creates quite a suppressive feeling, such that one cannot be one's true self and becomes irritable and demanding because of that stress, and sometimes paralyzed and incapable. And so those emotions do affect our ability to think clearly, to focus, and we then go into survival mode and act from a space of urgency instead of priority. And so stress and overwhelm, has many impacts. And so let the stress happen outside, but let it not enter my inner world.
1: Yes.
2: And create chaos in there. So can I really feel I am a still point in a turning world? I am calm, I am peace. And let everything shift and change, because change is the order of the day, you know, but let it not enter my inner world and create chaos and stress within me.
1: And just as a reminder to the listener, you are tuned into Radio 786 on 100.4 FM, and we are talking about how everyday balance starts with smart priorities. And we would like to hear from you as a listener. What is your biggest challenge when it comes to balancing your daily life? 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And we do have Dr. Raksha with us this evening. Now, Doctor, as we head to a close, what are some of the simple daily habits that help people stay aligned with their priorities?
2: I think one very powerful habit is just wake up 5 to 10 minutes earlier. And, you know, maybe you make time for prayer, but in addition to making time for prayer, you know, align with your true priorities, your true self. Sit quietly and create a clear intention for the day. And then as often as you can, check in with that priority, with that intention, to see whether you are aligned to that. And at the end of the day, you know, check whether you met that that priority, or whether you could improve on coming closer to that priority tomorrow.
1: And if we look at our daily lives, Doctor, there's people who struggle to say no at times, and, you know, no is not part of their vocabulary on a day-to-day basis. How can we teach ourselves, and how can someone say no to distractions or even demands without feeling guilty?
2: I always remind myself that saying no is saying yes to something greater. So, you know, so I keep the bigger picture in mind. So sometimes, you know, maybe to say no to an individual, you know, who needs to learn to take the initiative themselves and begin to stand on their own two feet. If I keep saying yes, you know, I only enable poor behavior. And so if I want this person to be productive, I have to say no. And so, yes, so, and maybe there's many, you know, opportunities, but I cannot manage to prioritize myself by getting lost in all of that. Then I have to see how taking care of me first will support every opportunity. And so let me prioritize that. So, yeah, so for me, I look at the multifold benefit. Saying no sometimes can benefit me and benefit those around me. You know, there's that saying, you have to be cruel to be kind.
1: Yes.
2: And so, yeah, so it's very important to have those boundaries, you know, and they act, and they are acts of self-respect and self-worth, and also respect for another. Because if you, you know, if you say yes, just to please, and you don't really see the potential of the other, then that is selfish. And yet saying no could be temporarily, you know, challenging, in that they may be upset with you. But in long term, you know, they thank you because it helped them stand on their own two feet.
1: And now, what advice would you give to someone who feels constantly busy and not fulfilled? And with that, how can we then, when we get to that point where we don't constantly feel busy, how can we get to create balance between work, family, and also personal well-being?
2: Yeah, one of our meditation teachers said, to be busy is to be lazy. And it's a contradiction, but sometimes we keep ourselves busy so we don't have to do the real work, which is looking at myself, you know. And so sometimes to be busy is to be lazy, because I keep so busy in activity that I don't do the real work that needs to be done on the self. And so sometimes, you know, slowing down and is beneficial, in that less is more. And can I, you know, pause to reassess whether, you know, all this busyness is helping me meet my aims, my priorities, and if not, I may need to slow down and reset and reassess. And when I do that, then can I look at the whole picture and whether there is balance in my work, family, and my personal well-being? Because if you only focus on one of those, then the other two give. And so, you know, and it will draw your attention. So you neglect family, family will draw your attention. You neglect work, you know, there are consequences. You neglect your body, there are consequences. Yes. And so to be intentional every day, just check physically, psychologically, socially, and spiritually, am I balanced?
1: Mm. And Doctor, can you maybe share an example of how shifting priorities transform someone's life? And also, what is that one or two small changes that the listeners can start implementing today for a better balance?
2: Yeah, I've seen many people move from burnout, especially healthcare workers, to peace by prioritizing reflection, rest, relationships over over constant achievement. You know, many in the healthcare field, you know, are overachievers, and the other domains of their life are compromised, falling apart from burnout, they've had to then, prioritize themselves, their family, their relationships. And so I've seen many do that. And small changes listeners can start implementing today for better balance is just to take those 5 minutes at the start of your day and ask yourself, what truly matters today? How will I approach today? Not from the doing, but from the being. And then the whole day, remind yourself of that intention, of that aim. Maybe today I'm going to be, tolerant or peaceful or hold an inner power and the cleanliness of thought and word. So choose, those aims that you want to hold for the day.
1: Definitely. And second last question, before we let you go, Doctor. If listeners take away just one message from today's conversation, what should it be?
2: I feel one important message that is so important for every human being. You know, today doing a workshop with some managers in a hospital, I could see how self-care, self-love, self-value and appreciation and understanding is so important. No matter who you are, whatever role you have to play, every human being, you know, needs to be seen and heard. And nobody has the time to see and hear you. And so can you spend 5 minutes every day just valuing the amazing being that you are and being so grateful to be you and seeing your qualities and reinforcing that and then staying in alignment with this priority, then your cup is full and you can continue to do whatever you wish to do. So meditation is not that you sit in a cave and do nothing and only meditate, but it's about living in a very busy world, but living, you know, with awareness in tune with the inner being in all that you do. Then you're not wasted and spent because of the activity, because whilst doing the activity, you had kept the light of who you are, switched on.
1: Yes. And as we close, final wrap-up question for you, Doctor. Since this conversation is about creating balance through smart priorities, will you be willing to maybe guide us into a short 1 or 2 minute reflection that, or maybe thought shortly, maybe a 1 minute one to help listeners reconnect with their priorities and feel more centered?
2: Yes, that's lovely. So wherever you are, maybe just for this minute, put everything aside and just take a deep breath in, just breathing in that peace and calm. And maybe it's been a long day, so I let all that tiredness and tension in the body just melt away like a liquid flowing down my body into my feet, into the earth beneath me. And once again, I take a deep breath in and I breathe out. And now with one thought, let me come back to my center, come home to myself. And I ask myself, who am I? What is important to me? And I get a sense of that simple priority, that smart priority. Maybe it's just peace or love or joy or freedom. And let me feel that and be that now. And as often as I can, let me come back to that. Thank you.
1: Doctor, thank you very much for being with us this evening. It actually have been lovely having a chat with you. Have a great evening and all the best.
2: Thank you. Take care. Wonderful to be with you.
1: Thank you very much. That was Dr. Raksha Balbadur from the Brahma Kumaris joining us on Radio 786 100.4 FM, reminding us that every balance doesn't happen by accident. It begins with the choices we make about what truly matters. 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And we'd still love to hear from you. What does balance look like in your life? 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And we'd like to thank Dr. Raksha for those reflections and her time this evening. 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You are tuned in to Evening Insight with myself, Hamid Ace, standing in for Mikhail Warden this evening. Shortly, we're going to be crossing over to the news roundup with Khadija Davids. But before that, Maulana, Ya Maulana, but Khudamul Islam.

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2: Assalamu alaikum and good evening. I am Khadija Davids with the day's news roundup. At least 87 global Samud flotilla activists abducted by Israeli occupation forces have begun a hunger strike. The group says the protest is against their illegal abduction and in solidarity with thousands of Palestinian prisoners who have been kidnapped by the Zionist entity. The flotilla, made up of more than 50 vessels, departed from Turkey last week aiming to break the blockade on Gaza. Israeli forces intercepted the boats in international waters near Cyprus and abducted the activists, taking them to the occupation port of Ashdod. Meanwhile, international criticism is mounting over the treatment of the civilian activists. Italy has summoned Israel's ambassador after Prime Minister Giorgia Meloni called the images of bound activists unacceptable. Now, her comments followed a video posted by Occupation Minister Itamar Ben-Gvir showing activists restrained on the floor. The video also shows Ben-Gvir assaulting an activist and forcing her to the ground. Ben-Gvir's video shows the activists with their hands bound with zip ties. The voiceover of the video claims that Gaza is a box that must not be opened. He says that those who try to see inside will be dealt with by the Israeli regime as if they are terrorists. The activists are taking much-needed aid to the besieged Gaza Strip. These events come after legal group Adallah documented similar patterns of ill-treatment against activists in previous flotilla missions, for which the Zionist entity faced zero accountability. President Cyril Ramaphosa's legal team has taken steps to challenge a report recommending he face an impeachment inquiry. His lawyers have sought permission to serve papers on two former senior judges, Sandile Nkobo and Thokozile Masipa, who co-authored the Section 89 panel report. Now, this application is necessary in terms of the Superior Courts Act. The panel report found that President Ramaphosa has a case to answer over the Palapala scandal. Chief Justice Mandisa Maya has granted consent for the legal papers to be served. A response is still awaited from Gauteng Judge President Aubrey Ledwaba. The President's move follows a Constitutional Court ruling on May 8th that an impeachment inquiry must proceed. The court also declared a key parliamentary rule unconstitutional. This ruling effectively revived the panel's report, previously rejected by Parliament in 2022. President Ramaphosa plans to file a review application in the Western Cape High Court. He argues that the panel exceeded its mandate when compiling the report. The panel had found a prima facie case of misconduct on four separate charges. These include alleged constitutional violations and conflicts of interest. Meanwhile, Parliament's impeachment committee examining President Cyril Ramaphosa is beginning to take shape. The Mkhonto we Sizwe party has confirmed it will be represented by its parliamentary leader, John Shlope. The African National Congress and the Economic Freedom Fighters have yet to announce their representatives. 16 of the 18 parties in Parliament will serve on the 31-member body. The committee will review the independent Palapala report. Political parties have until Friday to finalise their submissions to the Speaker. Uncertainty remains over when the committee will begin, as President Ramaphosa has already announced that he will challenge its work in court. The Public Procurement Act is not in line with the Constitution. Thus, as Parliament did not consider all of the public submissions before it was signed into law. This is the argument from the Western Cape MEC for Finance, Economic Opportunities and Tourism, Deirdre Bartman. As she was speaking, as several groups have taken this matter to the Constitutional Court. Bartman says that they have proof that National Treasury admitted that it did not have enough time to consider all the comments, yet they still went ahead with pushing the legislation.
3: They were quite scathing quotes from committee members in the NA, even speaking about the time that it took for the National Treasury to respond. And one of the judges actually asked Parliament's legal representatives, how was it possible that all of the comments were not considered, but in that same time, National Treasury seemed to be able to have rewritten a whole revised Chapter 4 within that same time. So at the same time that the public's comments were supposed to be considered in order to be able to influence the lawmaker on such an important piece of legislation, that was not done. And we are challenging that part of the public participation because procurement really affects almost like a quarter of what a government does in its budgets.
2: Western Cape MEC for Finance, Economic Opportunities and Tourism, Deirdre Bartman. A total of 9 suspects has been arrested for alleged gang-related activities during police patrols in Delft. The arrests were made by the Operation Prosper unit yesterday. Officers conducted raids in Roosendaal and Delft South. And during the operation, police confiscated a range of drugs. These included cocaine, tuk and mandrax. They also recovered several firearms. Police spokesperson Tembakazi Mpendukana says that the suspects are expected to appear in the Bellville Magistrates Court soon. In one incident, a 25-year-old woman was arrested for being in the possession of 29 grams of tuk. The drugs were found in her pockets during a search. Later, a 29-year-old man was arrested on Henkel Street. He was found in possession of 11 rounds of ammunition. Just after 11 p.m., officers moved to Nielsen Street. There, an 18-year-old man and a woman were found with tuk, mandax and ecstasy tablets. Western Cape High Court Judge Robert Henney has ruled to close the defence case of alleged underworld gang boss Nafees Modak. He handed down judgment after repeated delays in the trial. Most of the postponements were linked to Modak's failure to secure new witnesses. Earlier this week, both the prosecution and defence presented arguments on whether the case should continue. The hearing took place on Monday in the Western Cape High Court. Prosecutors argued that the lack of new witnesses had unnecessarily delayed proceedings. They urged the court to bring the defence's case to an end. Modak's lawyer, Advocate Bash Sibda, told the court that his client had recently provided a list of potential witnesses. However, Sibda conceded these witnesses would not take the case any further. Judge Henney says that the facts before the court made it clear that Modak could not proceed. He ruled that there were sufficient grounds to close the defence's case. Attention will shift to co-accused Ziyad Poole. He faces 122 charges and is alleged by the state to be Modak's co-manager. South Africa's attempts to rectify the impact of apartheid is once again being challenged by white interest groups. In the latest development, Trade Union Solidarity has taken issue with the country's employment policies and taken their complaint to the International Labour Organization. It has accused the South African government of breaching the 2023 agreement, which it claims stipulated that racial laws should be temporary in nature, that race should not be the sole criterion for appointments, and that skills should be considered. Solidarity's Deputy CEO, Anton van der Bijl.
4: If there's a problem with South Africa's economy, they have the taxpayers' money to rectify that, and they must build schools, they must build skills development institutions, they must build universities, but they don't do that. They tell you there's a skewness in the statistics, you must appoint someone, irrespective of whether they have the experience or not, you must appoint someone on the color of their skin, and that's absolutely ridiculous.
2: Solidarity's Deputy CEO Anton van der Bijl. But COSATU's Deputy Parliamentary Coordinator Tony Ehrenreich has hit back. He says that Solidarity is opposed to any law that seeks to rectify the impact of apartheid.
5: The Employment Equity Law reveals that, but what the reports also reveal is that companies are not implementing employment equity in the way that they should. So many companies will budget for the fines that they're going to get for not complying with employment equity, because it seems even at the level of many managers in kind of middle-range companies that are family-owned and so on, they're so entrenched in their racist attitudes that they'd rather pay a fine than move towards undoing apartheid. So it's a lot of that racism within the community that's driving the action of Solidarity. But the law in South Africa is absolutely clear that we must undo the effects of apartheid. We must undo that negative influence on our labor market and on our society. And we won't let a fringe group like Solidarity undermine that commitment to affecting and remedying and righting the bad consequences of apartheid.
2: COSATU's Deputy Parliamentary Coordinator Tony Ehrenreich. Defence and Military Veterans Minister Angie Motshekga has warned that South Africa must urgently strengthen its maritime security. She says that the growing use of the Cape Sea route as a global shipping gateway is placing new demands on the country. The minister delivered the warning during her defence budget vote speech in Parliament. She painted a bleak picture of ongoing constraints facing the South African National Defence Force. Political parties have meanwhile called for increased support and capacity for the South African Navy. Minister Motshekga has stressed that a capable Navy is now more critical than ever. This as it's essential to protect the country's long coastline and key trade routes. However, the defence budget continues to decline, placing pressure on military operations. Government has made two key strategic decisions in response to these pressures. These include withdrawing from regional peacekeeping missions and deploying the army internally to help combat rising crime. Meanwhile, maritime traffic around South Africa continues to increase significantly. Minister Motshekga says that the Navy must also assist civilian authorities in keeping trade routes safe. She highlighted the impact of global political tensions on international shipping and trade. Western Cape Premier Alan Windey has welcomed the classification of a provincial disaster following last week's severe weather. Two powerful storms battered large parts of the province, leaving a trail of destruction. At least 11 people lost their lives in the extreme conditions. Widespread flooding has displaced thousands, leaving many families destitute. Several communities remain cut off after roads and bridges were washed away. Critical infrastructure, including water and electricity supply, has also been severely damaged. The provincial government says the disaster classification is a crucial step forward as it paves the way for the formal declaration of a provincial disaster. This will unlock additional funding for relief and recovery efforts. Premier Windey says urgent financial support is needed to assist affected communities, and efforts are now focused on restoring basic services and rebuilding damaged infrastructure. Provincial officials say humanitarian relief operations are continuing across the affected areas. Meanwhile, authorities are still assessing the full extent of the damage, but early estimates suggest that the cost could run into billions of rand. The City of Cape Town is on a drive to install smart technology to monitor the public's water consumption. It's part of the city's rollout of Advanced Metering Infrastructure, or AMI. The initiative, which has been in the works for about 10 years, aims to enhance early leak detection and improve billing accuracy. Mayoral Committee Member for Water and Sanitation, Councillor Zaid Badruddin, says that the new meters will not come as an extra cost to customers.
6: Even within the industry, within our own country, without any outside influence, we needed to make sure that as a country we were able to produce these meters and then replace the meters within our city through our own expertise with no, again, outside influence. So I hope that gives your listeners the reassurance that we're not doing this because there are external factors that are guiding us or pulling us into this direction. It is certainly only the City of Cape Town indicating to our residents that we don't want them to pay more than that and what they should, and that we want to enable them with the information in the palms of their hands to be able to pick up leaks, and essentially for the city to be able to save as much wasted water as possible.
2: Mayoral Committee Member for Water and Sanitation, Councillor Zaid Badruddin. That's a wrap of some of the main news stories of the day here on Radio 786. The news team will be back with more tomorrow morning at 5 to 7.
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2: A partly cloudy day is expected tomorrow with a northwesterly wind reaching speeds of up to 15 kilometers per hour. Temperatures should range from 14 to 17 degrees.

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1: 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Assalamu alaikum wa rahmatullahi wa barakatuh. If you just tuned in, this is Evening Insight with myself, Hamid Desi, sending in for Mikhail Walden this evening. If you just joined us, a very warm welcome. And we are in the Politics of the People segment, where we're discussing firearms, self-defense, and public safety. And we're asking a question this evening: where does the law draw the line? And if you want to interact with us, you can send us a message on 0786 1011 12. Now, we've seen a situation making the rounds on social media and on the internet, where the alleged shooting involving an Eastern Cape entertainer has sparked intense conversation online, and not just about this specific case, about how South Africans respond to fear, confrontation, and perceived danger. Many people would say, if someone threatens me or even comes into my property, I'm defending myself. There's no two ways about it. Others asked whether anger, ego, or even panic can sometimes push situations too far. And tonight we unpack the realities of firearm ownership, self-defense, emotional control, and also what the law says, with Jonathan Deal and Ibrahim Mohammed from Safe Citizens South Africa, in what promises to be a deeply thoughtful and also provoking and listener-driven conversation. Assalamu alaikum wa rahmatullahi wa barakatuh, and good evening, gentlemen, and welcome to Evening Insight.
2: Hello, Hamidullah. Thank you very much, and blessings to you and the 786 community.
1: Thank you very much for joining me this evening. Now, when we look at the case like this that trends online, what is usually missing from the public conversation? And I know before we get into that, I want us to maybe zoom into a situation real quickly. A situation that involves framing a triple threat to community safety. And I want maybe to start with Jonathan Deal. Maybe if you can maybe explain that to us, and maybe just unpack that for us, that triple threat to community safety, before we continue with the segment.
2: Hamidullah, thank you very much for that. I'll be quite brief. Because this is a community safety segment, I want to draw the attention of the 786 community to three threats to public safety that are facing them in terms of developing legislation in this country. And this is a long, much longer conversation than tonight. I just want to throw a stone into the bush tonight, just so that we can wake up a bit to it. Number one, the security officers in this country work under a set of regulations that is managed by an organization called CIRA, P-S-I-R-A. The government has made, in last year, they proposed, in fact, I think 2024, they proposed amendments to the CIRA regulations, which will severely influence the ability of security officers to look after the public through the right equipment. It is a very serious situation, and if that becomes law, we will see security officers who are unable to respond to emergency calls from the public properly. That's the CIRA regulations. The second one, the government is trying to push the Firearms Control Amendment Bill. They want to outlaw self-defense. They want to say that self-defense is not a good reason for anybody to possess a firearm. And you can imagine how many people in the 786 listenership tonight are lawful firearm owners who own firearms for exactly that reason. Is the government saying that if that law is passed, they are going to expect all of those people to give those firearms back? So that's the Firearms Control Amendment Bill, and it is going to be presented in Parliament in weeks or months, short notice. Finally, in the training environment, everybody that owns a firearm today or can lawfully access a firearm, not the criminals, lawful people, has to go through a specific quality assurance process and training. The government is busy allowing that training process to be changed from a quality assured process that has run for the last 14 years to a skills type program. But the frightening thing is that there is

0: division of the South African Police Services, the internal training division, who wants to be involved in helping to run this and who has been involved in trying to change it. And if they get that right, the standard of firearm training will go down, like to the extent that we have seen with driver's licenses. If you know where to go and you've got some cash in your pocket, you can go home with a driver's license the same day without doing any tests. We cannot afford that in the security, in the firearms proficiency training environment. And if it happens, the impact, which is what I'm bringing it back to for your listeners, of all of these three things, it's not about narrow interest groups. It's not about businesses. It's not about training businesses. It is about public safety. And it is absolutely critical that your listenership get involved in this, and they do not allow the government to push this legislation through. And the only way we're going to do that is by getting people involved. Radio is such a powerful medium to get these messages across. Thank you for that short opportunity to discuss that.
1: Thank you very much, Jonathan, for actually explaining that to us. And I want to maybe get on with the topic at hand this evening. And the topic obviously involving the alleged shooting and involving an Eastern Cape entertainer. And this is a case that I think many of us can learn from this evening. But a question that I want to pose to you, maybe Ibrahim Mohammed can take this one. Do you think many South Africans carry fear every single day, and could that fear be influencing how people react in these tense moments based on the headline itself?
2: Thank you for the question. I think it's a very important question, and I think one of the things that we need to look at very, very carefully is how things are being framed. We've noticed in this report, and we've noticed in reports from abroad, the incident in the USA, that firearms are the problem. Gun owners are the problem. Gun owners are dangerous. Stricter firearm laws. All these things are narratives that are coming out of incidents, tragic incidents, and how they are carving it and portraying it to the public. And this becomes the biggest problem that we are facing, communities face. So communities are becoming, they're becoming biased towards or against a particular event, and this is causing division in community, and it's driving sentiment. What people should actually be looking at is what happened. What's the facts around these things? How did it occur? And nobody's asking those questions, or very few people are asking those questions. Were the firearms legal? Who possessed it at the time? Was it stolen? Was it negligence? Who was negligent, if it was somebody that was negligent? What are the circumstances? Was it not perhaps something else that caused him to fire his firearm? And these are the things that the pertinent questions that should be asked. And how on earth they related to law and firearms legislation is just beyond me. I've seen so many incidents where things occur because of human beings. Human beings use firearms, and human beings are responsible for the use of firearms. And if we're going to continue on this journey that the media is spinning around certain narratives, I don't think we're going to actually solve. I think the problem is going to actually become a lot worse than what it is currently.
1: Now, Ibrahim, shukran so much, you know, for that response. And I want to maybe latch on that and just bring it to a more to the street kind of view. You know, a lot of people, even on social media, and a lot of people that, you know, have spoken out with regards to them having firearms, they sort of, some of them, or maybe there is a philosophy that goes around that if someone enters my yard or even my home, and I feel threatened in some way, I'm basically taking my firearm out and I'm shooting. Is the law really that simple, or is the things to consider before you get to the point where you shoot someone? And what point does self-defense stop being protection, and also it starts becoming punishment or even revenge?
2: I'm going to refer this to Jonathan. Jonathan is an expert in firearms and firearms use. Jonathan, would you like to take that?
3: Thanks, Evie.
0: Yeah. Hamidullah, there are a couple of aspects at play there. The first one is that if the person in possession of the firearm is in lawful possession of the firearm and they have been trained and quality assured in terms of the unit standard, in other words, the proper curriculum for the training of that firearm, they will know the following. There are three circumstances that must be present before a firearm is used to stop a life-threatening attack. I want to focus your listeners on those words at the moment, a life-threatening attack. You may only use a firearm to prevent a life-threatening attack. But here are the three conditions. Number one, there must be an unlawful attack. There must be, it may not be against property. It can only be against the person. So the first one is there must be an unlawful attack. Secondly, the attack must be against a person. You cannot shoot somebody or use a firearm against another person. If you see them breaking into your car, stealing your hi-fi out of your house, throwing stones in your windows, doing anything against property. And finally, the attack must be actually taking place, or it must be almost about to happen. And those three things have to be present before you actually can use a firearm to stop a life-threatening attack. And often, or not often, but people will sometimes say when they are in court and the court says to them, why did you shoot? And they will say, they make a mistake and they say, I decided to kill that person because they were attacking me. No, you never decided to attack, to kill somebody. You decided to stop a life-threatening attack. And that is the only time. You cannot shoot somebody for stealing fruit or breaking into a car or stealing the Rolex watch off your boyfriend. You may not. There is a value to life, and it is constitutionally, the constitutional principles here is everybody in this country has got the rights to life. And that includes a criminal.
1: Now, Jonathan, if someone, I totally hear what you are saying, and now the next question that maybe a person would ask is, if someone feels threatened, or maybe they got a firearm and the firearm's use is for protection, Do you need to have a more balanced emotional state? Because is there issues where we find that people aren't emotionally prepared for the responsibility that comes with firearms? And how do we navigate that? How do we navigate owning a firearm for protection and sort of defending yourself, and also regulating emotions and taking emotions out of any escalation? Is there an issue there?
0: I think that it would be a wonderful state of affairs if we could regulate people's emotions, because you can have a spouse that has an argument with their partner while they're busy carving the Sunday roast, and they've got a big carving knife in their hands and they're not emotionally regulated, and before they know what they're doing, they turn around and stick that knife into their partner's chest. Mm. So I don't think that the emotional regulation is something that we could necessarily ascribe to a group of people that has access to a certain tool. Much the same as we see terrible behavior on our roads from people particularly men, who get involved in a road rage incident, or they want to race somebody else with their car against that person's car, and they end up causing a tragedy in the traffic because they cannot manage themselves. So when the firearm applications are done, there is a process where the South African police services are required to contact the spouse, the neighbor, and a friend, are references that are put by the person who is looking for the permission to possess a firearm. And that is just when they are doing the competency evaluation. My point is that, and this is, I like, the concept is good, but the inquiry is not deep enough. In other words, if I apply for a license, for a competency, and I am somebody that beats my wife, so my wife is scared of me. So if the police phone her and they say, how is your husband? Do you think he will be fine to manage a firearm? And if she's scared of me and she doesn't want the police to tell, to mention that she told a bad thing about me, she's going to say, yeah, he's fine. The neighbor might also be scared of you. And he will also say, no, don't worry. Jonathan is fine. No problem with him. And the friend, of course, that is a number that I've given, who is a friend of mine. So, of course, he knows I'm applying for a firearm license. And he says, that's no problem. Yeah, Jonathan is fine. So what they should be doing is the type of background checking that they do when one gets cleared, vetted for security clearance, for private security at a high level in a private company or in government circles. You give the names of your family and 3 or 4 people or 10 people that you think you want the police to interview. And the police interview them. But when they interview them, all of those 10 people, they say to them, now, can you please think of somebody that knows you and knows Jonathan, even if it's from 10 years ago? Give us that person's name. And that person might not have heard from me in 10 years. And they might not care about me anymore or be near me. And that is when the truth starts coming out. So that's proper reference checking. And that's a proper way to evaluate sometimes the suitability of people to possess firearms. Yeah. And that's what type of thing that we will, would like to see coming in. But those checks and balances are there.
1: Yes. And I want to maybe cross over to Ibrahim and maybe just find out, you know, if we look at social media and we look at the comments that often come from social media with regards to incidents regarding firearms, or if someone shot the person or something similar, people often say the person had every right, or some comments would say, lock him up within minutes. Are we too quick to judge these situations without actually finding out what exactly happened? Or is there a information that is going on social media? And how do we actually get to a point where we get rid of that stigma of misinformation and sort of comment responsibly?
2: Yeah, look, I don't think we're going to get away from people being biased in social media. People will always have a bias, either to one or other effect. And I think social media is actually there for that. I mean, there are certain times when social media is available for news and things like that, and there are balanced ways that the media presents it. But for the most part, when things are put into social media, it is to give people a personal view of an incident that took place. And I think just recently, one can look at the incident that took place in the States, you can look at the Bondi shooting, you can look at various things, and they all being framed around the fact that firearms are bad for people, you know? I mean, if you look at the case in point in the States where the security officer actually prevented a massacre by using his firearm in apprehending or getting rid of the two suspects that were about to enter the Islamic Center. There's a case in point where somebody had taken good action with a firearm to prevent something disastrous from happening. Mm. In this particular incident in the Eastern Cape, I don't think that there's anything balanced about what has been, very little that has been balanced about in the media. But one has to ask a few questions, you know. Was this a fear that this man had of a child stealing fruit? Was he angered by the event? That so much so that he, you know, took his firearm and he shot the kid. Did he misjudge the threat? Was it something that he thought was bigger than what it was? I mean, if you talk about farm murders, or was it just reckless and unlawful in his conduct? And this is something that leads more to where the law is currently and what the law has to do. The law has to take into account all of these things. There's no justification, I mean, just in my opinion, about somebody shooting a kid stealing fruit. But there is justice, and justice needs to be served in all instances. But there are certain things that are preambles. One needs to look at whether the firearm was possessed legally, whether he was competent in it, how did he obtain his license. All these things are relevant. And I think when one tries to piece all of these together, I mean, this is the reason why we have investigators, you know, so that they can investigate these types of things. But one needs to look at everything, and you can't look at the situation in isolation. There's a lot of emotion and a lot of sentiment that goes about when somebody is shot. Even if they are shot and they're not killed, but when people are shot, there's a lot of emotion and sentiment that flies around, you know, people on either side of it. And that's not really going to solve any problems around that particular situation. What I am more concerned about is how incidents like this is being framed in the media, thrown out and being used to curtail gun ownership, firearm ownership. And that, to me, is something that I don't think is justifiable at all. The Safe Citizen has taken up a big position on this in terms of legislation. And I think there's a lot that's going to come out in the media in time to come with regards to what the government is doing in terms of legislation and what ordinary citizens need to know. And they need to empower themselves. And I know that, I mean, the farm issue is what we centering this talk. I mean, this broadcast on. But I think it's important that there's a bigger picture at play here, and one needs to be cognizant of everything that's happening around.
1: And if we look at that, Jonathan, I think my follow-up question to that would be, is there actually enough conversation, actually enough education and conversations in South Africa about conflict escalation and also emotional discipline in times that we live in, especially when tempers actually can go up high? Are you witnessing enough conversations around those issues of de-escalation and learning how to de-escalate a situation and having some emotional discipline?
0: That is an absolutely brilliant question, because it speaks directly to a real concern of mine. We are living in a society where bad behavior and violence is popularized. We can see regularly on social media videos of young people in planes, trains, taxis, buses, in fast food restaurants, beating other people up, kicking the place to pieces, carrying on like absolute hooligans simply because they feel entitled to, or because they feel that their dignity has been impugned, and so they can do whatever they want to do. And all the while a group of their friends is standing around them with cell phones, videoing them, posting this stuff on TikTok and all over the place so that these youngsters start feeling like pop stars or rock stars. And that culture of violence in society today is frightening, that people are learning that a way to solve a disagreement is through violence. And it leads to all of these issues. So Safe Citizen delivered a document to the president of this country and his ministers and various government departments on the 4th of January. And it was exactly around this issue, is how the government should be dealing with the issue of violence in communities and what steps the government should be taking to assist communities to manage violence. And it looked all the way through from preschool to university and the workplace. Things like cognitive behavioral therapy, social emotional learning, where school children from primary, from play school through to university are taught, if you've got disagreements, you go to dialogue. You go back to your faith. You go back to a safe place and you have conversations about it. You don't start attacking each other and carrying on like this. But, you know, let me put it to you this way, and Ibrahim will tell you that I get into rhetoric quite often. I just want to say, if the people that lead this country in our parliament, Hamidullah, are punching each other and tearing each other's clothes and pulling each other's clothes in the passages in our parliament, what example is that sending to the young people of the country? I think that violence starts at those sort of root levels, and that the state has an obligation to make sure that people get the support that they need. If a wife is being treated in a hospital because she has been beaten by her husband, or a child because they have been abused, a teenager, they need to pull in the right social help for that situation. Before that person, before that wife or that teenager grows up into an angry, potentially violent person because of what they have experienced without help. And those are the roles that the state could be playing. But I can tell you that I think that one of the first places that the government can start is to stop swearing at each other and punching each other in the halls of our parliament.
1: Ibrahim, do you perhaps want to add on that?
2: Yeah, I'd like to. I think one needs to connect the dots as well, you know. There's a lot of dots over there. And I think what happens is people start having perceptions. They start thinking in a certain way. And then they start acting in a certain way. And from farm violence on the one side to farm attacks on the other side to a farmer shooting a kid for stealing fruit, I think this is a reality that we actually live in. And there's a reality that we live in, and then there's a perception. And I think this fear-mongering and putting fear out into the public domain with regards to people like Jonathan mentioned, how people react and how they behave, this in itself has led to a lot of the way people think and how they act. And then we land up with issues like this, where a kid has been shot for stealing fruit. And then afterwards we start pointing finger and start telling people, oh, it's because of this and because of that. No, it begins very early on. It's when people start, you know, where these truths are being made, you know, carved out of situations that have arisen. And then people start acting in a way that suits that. And I think we need to strip down to its bones, you know, what is actually, and Jonathan mentioned something now about Parliament. And I think those are the critical things that one needs to look at. Society behaves in a certain way for what reason? It's because things are being presented in a certain way. So now everybody beats the same drum, you know. I think a lot of it centers around that. I don't think it's in isolation. I think they create their own realities.
3: Yeah.
2: Farm owners, farm workers, residents, people, even criminals, you know, they create their own realities. They walk in the street and they say, oh, this is an easy place here. We'll just jump over the wall and pull something out of somebody's window and that's it. You know, we'll be off in a few minutes and we'll sell it. Mm. Not realizing that the person inside there could have a firearm and, you know, could be the end of their lives, you know. So I think there's a lot at play. I think the whole thing about perception and reality carving and creating narratives has a huge impact on how people act and react to certain things.
1: Definitely.
3: Yeah, for sure.
1: Radio 786 on 100.4 FM. You are tuned in to the Evening Insight with myself, Hamid Essie, standing in for Mikhail Waden this evening. And we are on our Politics of the People segment, speaking on firearms, self-defense, and also public safety, and also asking a question, where does the law draw the line in terms of the escalations and de-escalations when it comes to firearm safety? And a couple of messages came in on the WhatsApp line, 0786-10-11-12. And we have Brother Brian here saying Japanese schools, they teach ethics and respect for society as part of the curriculum, which is actually a very interesting message that came in here, Ibrahim and Jonathan. Do you think maybe it should start on a school level where we get to teach ethics and also respect for one another in schools as part of the curriculum? Do you think it starting to implement those teachings can maybe bring us a brighter future in terms of gun safety, where we have socially conscious people that think deeply about their next action and what they're going to be doing next?
3: I think that ethics and respect for the law will bring us enormous gains in a society, just in our general culture, and particularly in safety, whether people are holding a firearm that they have licensed, or they are working with a dangerous tool, or they are driving a motor vehicle on the public streets, or they are simply making use of public facilities. I think that the Japanese model of teaching ethics and respect for the society in the schools is absolutely 100%. And it would be a very big undertaking in South Africa, because we do not have a politically mature and cohesive community. There are so many different cultures in South Africa, and there are various reasons why the cultures sometimes don't sit around the same table. I think we're getting to a possible point in South Africa where cultures and different groupings of people are starting to work together and to understand that their strength is in being united against behind a common goal of growing this country. So yes, I think that is one of the recommendations that Safe Citizen made to government, is start teaching this in schools.
1: And if we look at that, we have another message here that came in on our WhatsApp line, 0786101112. And do remember that you can interact with us on our WhatsApp line at 0786101112 if you have any questions and any contributions to the program this evening. And we have a message here from Sister Khadija saying, good evening. Absolutely. Speak and solve the problem verbally. You know, if I can just put in a very funny incident that I once saw on social media with regards to speaking about issues. Obviously, it's 100% correct that we need to speak and solve the problem verbally. But someone would say, you know, instead of, you know, using a firearm, you know, why not, you know, maybe roll up your fists and, you know, start fighting. Is that also a correct approach, or do we avoid putting hands in the mix altogether? Yep. What do we do? Is that a good way of thinking, where we say, instead of using firearms, let's just fight, you know, let's just fight with our fists or something? No. Like that. What do we do?
3: No, I can't. Sorry, Ibrahim, let me jump in. I cannot find any justification,
1: definitely,
3: for any human being to hit or beat another human being
0: unless they are protecting themselves or the family or a third party from a very serious threat.
1: Yes.
0: Only then. But this nonsense about you looked at my girlfriend or you did this or you did that or you hurt my feelings, now we're going to have a fight. There is no justification for it whatsoever. And the parents that, and there are men generally are guilty of this, not all men, but men generally are guilty. And their fathers will tell them in primary school, from primary school, if somebody pushes you around on the playground, punch him, knock him to the ground, kick him, do whatever you want, teach him a lesson. And that is exactly the wrong approach. There's no justification for that.
1: And Ibrahim, you want to add on that?
2: I'd like to say something because I'm involved in an organization that also deals with feeding people, you know. And the one thing that I can tell you is that you can't wish things away. Mm. When people live in fear and in hunger, for example, you can't wish it away. You need to do something about it. And people fear because underneath that fear that they have, there's something real. Like, for example, if somebody's hungry, they need food. You can't tell them, okay, so still it's gonna go away. Something needs to be done about it. Yeah. Here you've got another, and on the other side, if somebody feels threatened, you can't also wish it away. And here we have these two incidents coming together, and disaster coming from it because of fear mongering, you know, not only fear mongering on the ones, but you have fear realities, you know, the realities of fear. You have that settling in people, and that to me is a sad thing. It's a real sad thing when people can only go towards something that they believe is going to satisfy their fear. This kid went to go and pick a fruit because he was hungry, or he believed that picking this fruit was the thing that's going to take his fear away. And here you have somebody that shot him, that believed that by shooting him they don't have to phone the cops. It could be somebody that's coming to, I don't know what went through this man's mind, there is absolutely no reason to be shooting, but he had some fear, whether it is, you know, a fear from the past or something. He also had a fear. And when these two crises come together, you have something like this manifesting. And to me, it's a sad thing. I mean, it's really sad. It could be changed. It could be changed by educating them, you know, educating people on how to overcome these things and educating people around them with regards to their responsibilities, you know. And I mean, we see it all the time in society where somebody's when somebody is fearful of an incident, there is a way out, you know. And I don't think in this particular situation, well, you know, I'll reserve my views on it, but we, you know, it's the what transpired and what has come out of it is something really very bad. And I think that's tragic in itself.
1: Yes.
2: Where it could have been something completely different had the knowledge and people been educated around what to do and how to go about doing it.
3: Yeah.
1: And speaking of the people and also the community that is around us, as we draw to a close, cases like this often divide communities very quickly. How do we then have balanced conversations without becoming emotionally extreme on either side? Because if we look at this specific case that we're speaking about, we have social media posts that are coming out with regards to the person who shot the youngster, saying that, okay, this person helped us in ABCDE, so we don't think that the person would be capable of doing something like this unless he was pushed to actually do the action. And also there's people on the other side of the youngster saying that, you know, how can an older guy actually shoot a young person that is defenseless and was just maybe picking a fruit? How can we sit down and come, you know, come to a collective decision of sitting down and having a balanced conversation without becoming extreme on either side when we tackle matters of this nature?
2: Look, if I may, I'd say the first thing that must happen is people must learn to socially integrate. Mm. And there must be no fear with regards to social integration at all. And there must be, people must reach out to one another. They have to take their fears that's in the back of their mind, and whether it's a reality or not a reality, they've got to put it aside and reach out to one another. And it must go across all religions, cultures. It must be completely open. And once you start engaging with people from other religions, creeds, cultures, etc., you really start understanding that there's very little difference between people. There's very little difference that separates people. The realities for some are the realities for others as well. And once you start engaging with that and start understanding those real concerns that people have, you'd come closer towards your solution than just, you know, staying away and not addressing them or not talking to people about it. There needs to be like real integration at various levels. And politics, I don't believe personally politics is going to serve it. I think people have to now realize that they've got to do it themselves. It's going to start from a grassroots level. Nobody's going to give you a free meal in this town.
1: Yeah. Yes.
3: 100%.
1: Yes. As we close off, gentlemen, I see we have about 1 minute left. Any last words of advice to the listeners of Radio 786 and the wider community as we close off?
3: I can't offer any more advice than we have. I want to thank you, Hamidullah, and 786. And my compliments to Ibrahim. He was on fire tonight. He made some really brilliant points.
1: Thank you very much. And on your side, Ibrahim, as we close off?
2: Thank you. I don't think issues are simply just going to vanish. And I think we're going to have, issues like this are going to pop up from time to time. I think the narratives around them must change. I think we have the capability amongst ourselves to make those narratives truthful and honest and presentable to society. And I think that once society starts hearing the truth, they then can make up their minds on how to integrate with one another on solving the real matters, not the superficial stuff that fly around, but the real issues that face all of us through broader social interventions, and conversation is where it starts.
3: That's it.
1: Gentlemen, thank you very much for joining us, and have a good evening going forward.
3: Thanks, Hamidullah. Good night. Keep safe.
1: And
2: assalamu alaikum to you and to the listeners.
1: Wa alaikum salam wa rahmatullahi wa barakatuh. And that was Ibrahim Mohammed and Jonathan Deal from Safe Citizens SA. Obviously, as tonight's conversation comes to a close, perhaps the biggest takeaway is that firearms are not just about protection, they're about responsibility. And many thanks to Jonathan Deal and Ibrahim Mohammed from Safe Citizens SA for helping us navigate the conversation that affects every South African in one way or another. And that brings us to an end of another edition of Evening Insight, where conversation meets reflection and where issues shaping our communities are unpacked with honesty, depth and perspective. I'm Hamidullah Hesi, signing off from Radio 786. Assalamu alaikum.

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2: The year 1948 saw the permanent reshaping of the lives of millions of Palestinians. Known as the Nakba, between 750,000 and 1 million Palestinians were expelled from their land by the British and what eventually became the Zionist entity, turning the indigenous Palestinians into martyrs or refugees in their own homeland. In the years that followed, more than 400 Palestinian towns and villages were destroyed as part of the Zionist colonial occupation plan. Homes, businesses, places of worship, and urban centers were demolished, designed to prevent displaced Palestinians from returning. Today, many of those who were forced to flee remain refugees, while others are internally displaced, still living without access to their original homes. 78 years of catastrophe, and still Palestinians cannot return home. Their towns renamed, their land stolen, and their identities demeaned. With the start of the Israeli occupation in 1948, Palestine went from a land of ancient civilization that has survived empire to one that has cultivated a culture of resistance and resilience. This history is not about land, it is about people, memory, and lasting displacement. 78 years of occupation, 78 years of resistance. The flood of liberation continues.
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1: A'udhu billahi minash shaitanir rajim. 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I'll be in your company up until 10 p.m. inshallah. It is Wednesday, the 20th of May, corresponding with the 3rd of Dhul-Hijjah, 1447. 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Facebook and TikTok, we are Radio 786. So what can you expect in Lifestyle Matters this evening? Well, it is your midweek check-in. And the conversation we're going to be having is a very, very interesting one. And I know that we have touched on certain of these topics already. So we'll be unpacking the aftermath of infidelity, divorce and co-parenting with my guest being Fakhri Arensa, who is a clinical social worker. Just for our parents at home and that are tuned in, I just want to make you aware that maybe some of the information that we'll be providing could be of a sensitive nature. So please ensure that your children are asleep. And if you have any questions, WhatsApp us on 0786 10 11 12. Firstly, how are you feeling? Relationships can be deeply beautiful, but when trust is broken through infidelity, separation or divorce, the emotional aftermath can affect not only couples, but entire families, especially children. Hurt, anger, silence, resentment, and unhealthy communication patterns can leave lasting emotional wounds if not dealt with carefully and compassionately. This evening on Midweek Check-In, we unpack the aftermath of infidelity, divorce and co-parenting. We discuss how parents should communicate with each other around children when conflict becomes emotionally damaging, how families are affected when situations spiral out of control, and why healing internally is just as important as maintaining healthier relationships externally. Joining us for this important conversation, we have Fakhri Arensa, clinical social worker. Fakhri, assalamu alaikum and welcome.
2: Wa alaikum salam wa rahmatullahi wa barakatuh, Mrs. Zahra. How are you doing?
1: Alhamdulillah. It seems like we haven't seen each other in a while, isn't it?
2: Quite some time. I think it's been a few years. But alhamdulillah, nothing has changed. You know, we had this conversation before we started right now. And I feel like we are rolling back the years.
1: True.
2: I'm always so happy and honored to be in your presence again. Alhamdulillah.
1: To me, it feels like you've grown taller. Or is it me shrinking?
2: Subhanallah, I'd say in the last maybe 6 to 12 months, quite a number of people had told me the same thing. So I don't know if my evening stretches are perhaps it's working. Alhamdulillah, I think I need to keep going with that. You know, everybody wants to be a bit taller than what they are.
1: Yeah, well, some of us are not that lucky. Thank you very much, Fakhri, for that. But it's always a pleasure having you in studio. And Fakhri used to be with me on Winding Down as well as Cruise Control on a Sunday afternoon. And we know that his understanding of working with children, working with adults as well. And when it comes to divorce, etc., Fakhri definitely has a lot of information. So Fakhri, what do people typically experience in the aftermath of infidelity or divorce? And why do so many struggle to process these feelings in healthy ways?

0: Why do so many struggle to process these feelings in healthy ways?
1: Very importantly, we have infidelity and we have divorce, which are two very different things, and often the one does lead to the other. The feelings that accompanies infidelity is often very abrupt. It's often something that is just found out. And that can lead to the kind of the same feelings, but perhaps the magnitude or the degree of feelings is so much more. With regards to divorce in particular, there's usually a build-up to it, often many, many years. So when the divorce often happens, and also there's a usually communication that kind of leads to that, I don't want to say that it's any easier, but it does make it easier that there's this expectation that has been created that the divorce is perhaps inevitable. Mm. And there are cases, you know, where someone may come home and the husband or the wife may say, you know, I want a divorce, which happens as well.
0: Mm.
1: But in most cases, there's a very clear build up to it. The feelings in particular, especially when it comes to infidelity, strong sense of betrayal. You know, every relationship we have, there's a degree of trust, and that trust is not only broken, it's completely shattered, especially when it blindsides us, you know. It comes out of nowhere and we discover this dark secret that that our partner has perhaps had. And then grief and anger, and I would say that perhaps anger precedes grief.
0: Mm.
1: And the grief period, both for infidelity as well as divorce, can be quite prolonged. It's something very difficult to go through because you are mourning a loss.
0: Correct.
1: And I think very importantly for our listeners to understand that when it comes to grief, we often use the word grief in the context of the passing of a loved one or a friend. But we can grieve many things, anything that has been lost. We can grieve our health, right? We can grieve a job. We can grieve a certain circumstance that we no longer have. And that's a difficult feeling to come to get over and to heal from, because we've attached some kind of visceral emotion to this thing.
0: Mm.
1: And now it's no longer there. And that is very difficult for anybody to deal with. But trust is the most important factor when we are speaking about infidelity, divorce, and so on and so forth. And one thing we know, it's easy to build a relationship. It's very difficult to rebuild a relationship. So once trust is lost, I think that as people, we have this natural disposition to kind of not extend ourselves to somebody after they've broken our trust.
0: Mm.
1: And with infidelity in particular, that kind of leads us into this discussion we're having today about co-parenting, and especially when it's a result of infidelity, it makes the ball game so much more difficult.
0: Mm. Definitely. Fakhri, do you ever get clients coming to you with this whole idea of they want to get a divorce, but before they actually take that step, that they actually go to a psychologist and say, you know what, X, Y, and Z is happening in my marriage, I can't seem to get myself out of it, I want the divorce. So before you even go to the MJC or go to the courts for the divorce, do they come to you and tell you, you know what, this is what we want to do, but if there is a way to save our marriage, are you able to help us? Because sometimes, if you think about it, sometimes you just need intervention from the outside. Someone who doesn't know you from a bar of soap.
1: Absolutely. And to be honest with you, Sitara, sometimes I wish that more couples came to me. Because sometimes we make very rash decisions, right? And look, I did mention very importantly that is usually a build up until we've actually made that decision. But I feel it's very important to speak to somebody who can assess your relationship completely objectively.
0: Correct.
1: Right? Our go-to would often be, you know, a parent, a trusted friend, a colleague, another support. But there will always be the sense of biasness.
0: Mm.
1: It's very difficult to get both sides of the story. So a professional, a therapist would look at and assess this relationship completely objectively. Mm. And my practice, how I believe I should go about exercising my obligation as a therapist to my clients, is to be frank and be honest.
0: Mm.
1: And often what I find is where we are going wrong is a matter of perspective and communication. Something I often tell to couples very importantly

0: think I mentioned this last week as well, is we've often lived quite many years before we've met this person and we've gotten married.
1: Exactly.
0: So there's so many experiences and challenges and perhaps trauma and difficulty and good things as well that we are bringing into this relationship. I don't believe that we put enough effort and significance on understanding each other's backgrounds and past. So one of the exercises I do with couples when they do approach me is a getting to know each other, which sounds odd. We are married. We are expected to know each other. Not the case.
1: I see where that's coming from.
0: Exactly. Mm. There are so many couples who are, they are strangers living in a home. You know, you can almost liken it to having a bit of a roommate. Mm. And when you don't know your partner, then the odds are stacked against you completely.
1: Correct.
0: And that is why getting to know each other, getting to understand each other. I know the young people like to do this exercise, what is your love language, right? Mm. And perhaps it may seem, insignificant. It's actually a very important exercise to know. Mm. Once you know what stimulates you, what makes you feel loved, but also what makes your partner feel loved, then you are able to kind of adjust your behavior or even force yourself to do things that is going to make that person feel loved. And I always use this example, right? When there is a birthday, right, and you need to buy this person a present, you don't buy a present that you would like. You buy a present that they would like.
1: Correct.
0: So that similarity is very, very important. Mm. So we need to adjust ourselves to ensure that we are meeting the needs of this person that we are in a relationship with, in a marriage, and so on and so forth. And it's important to get to know each other. I almost always start with a getting to know each other. And very often the couples would kind of look at me like, what is this? You know, we've been married for 10, 15, 20, 30 years. But when we go about the exercise, they actually realize, I don't know my partner at all sometimes. But there's also a prerequisite to this, Sitara, and that is you need to know yourself as well.
1: Yeah.
0: So we often seek love. We're requesting this love. Sometimes we are demanding it when we don't receive it. But we don't actually know what makes us feel loved. And that's a serious thing to demand something, but you don't know how that something is supposed to look like and what it needs to be packaged as.
1: And that is why I always say it is so important that people mustn't look at going to a psychologist as there's something wrong with you mentally. Going to a psychologist is perhaps the one thing that could save your marriage as well.
0: Absolutely.
1: And like you said, you know, I mean, you have that time where you say, let's get to know each other. Because over the years, you have changed. You're not the same person that you were 20 years ago. You've changed, your husband has changed, and maybe there are now different things that they like, but they don't know about it. So I like that idea of, you know, asking them, let's start to get to know each other, because that's so important. And also, I think we want divorce should be the very, very last stage.
0: The absolute last stage. I always believe and I encourage, leave no stone unturned.
1: Correct.
0: Right, you put in the effort as many different options as you see fit, but don't just take that step of getting a divorce, and especially when there are kids involved. Mm. When there are kids involved, there's so much more weight to that decision.
1: Yeah,
0: because although we can't get divorced now, we will never be out of each other's lives because we have these kids, number of children that we are still equally responsible for, and that doesn't change at all.
1: Yeah,
0: which ties, you know, the conversation that we are going to be having now, which is co-parenting, which is a very important discussion. So I'm very happy to be here this evening to discuss something that is perhaps sensitive, but very much needed within our communities.
1: I fully agree with you. Just before we go on to co-parenting, the sad part of all is young couples who get married, somehow or the other, their marriages don't last beyond 6 months. Then they both want out of the marriage. And for me, that is very sad, because the first question I would ask is, have you gone and seen a psychologist? Maybe there is that one thing that can keep you together and you can work on. And the answer you always get, but there's nothing wrong with me mentally. And I keep on trying to tell people it's got nothing to do about your mentality. It's actually admitting, like, you know, you've got a problem. I need help to solve it. Can you help us to see where it is that we are going wrong? And I think that is also very important for our listeners to think about. You know, if you are at that stage of getting a divorce, first go to a counselor. Go and talk about it and see, maybe Allah's most ghafuru rahim, you know.
0: Exactly.
1: I mean, he can make things work for you. He just say kun fayakun, you know. So that is what we need to take into consideration. Now, when children are involved, how important is the way parents communicate with one another? And also, what harmful patterns should they avoid?
0: This is very important, Sitara. And I think this is something that needs to be discussed frequently. When there are children involved, then the ball game changes completely. And what we find is that, firstly, number one, what do children need? Children need stability. Children see and perceive their parents as heroes. And I'll give an example, like with my daughter.
1: What does she call you, Superman?
0: I think she thinks that of me. And
1: awesome.
0: I'm glad, until she no longer does, but for
1: awesome.
0: Now I'll take it.
1: Exactly.
0: And you know, I play this game with her, and she believes it, right? And I'll ask her, you know, who's the strongest man in the world? And she says, Daddy. And who's the fastest
1: Aww.
0: Man in the world? Daddy.
1: Aww.
0: Who has the best car in the world? Daddy. Daddy's driving a 2007 Polo. but Daddy has the fastest
1: yes.
0: car. So our children, they see us as superheroes. Now, you know the saying, never meet your heroes, right? Never meet your celebrities. The type of, or the sense of betrayal that children feel when they discover the side to their parents or as a collective, sometimes from an individual perspective, but also as a collective, because our kids look at us as
1: Correct.
0: A couple. There's a reason we are called that. And when the trust is broken there and a whole new reality comes to light, our children struggle. It's their worldview is basically shattered. Everything they've known about themselves and this world that they are living in suddenly isn't there any longer. And that seriously affects our children because their sense of identity is also lost. Children place a lot of their identity in what they see with their parents. And children would often draw comparisons to their parents. You know, my daughter would often tell me at school that they speak about their parents all the time. You know, the one child will say, you know, my mommy does this, and the other child tries to, you know, get one up on that child. No, but my mommy does this. Their parents mean so much to them, and rightfully so. The problem comes in is when we have things like divorce, and then our parents' relationships take a complete different turn. And then we now have mommy and daddy who are working against each other. And who's in the middle? It's the child, you know.
1: Correct.
0: So you have a mother and a father on either side of this. Let's pretend as though it's a string or a rope, and they are pulling and tugging, and this child or these children don't know where to go because their loyalty is not to mommy or daddy. Their loyalty is to their parents.
1: Good.
0: They see their parents as one. So when children are involved, and you know, it's a discussion that we are going to get into a little bit more, but these harmful patterns and what this consists of is exactly that, pulling kids to a different side. And then children no longer know who they need to become.
1: Correct.
0: Because now mom has one style of, you know, certain expectations and demands of the child, and then daddy has a different one. But the biggest problem is where does this come from? And very often it comes from spite. And we utilize our children as a sort of an emotional ammo against each other. But at the end of the day, who we harm the most is, in fact, the children.
1: And that is the sad part, you know, that the kids are in the middle, like you said. And also, what I don't understand is, or rather what parents should do is, if there is a separation. So say the husband moves out of the house, so they feel that the separation is needed. Maybe it will work things out for them. And when you go to your father, don't come home and tell me what happened. Because I think that is the worst thing that you can actually do is, so what did you do? Who was there? What did they say?
0: It happens.
1: Because that creates that estrangement between the mother and the father, because now when you buy the mother and the child goes to the father, and the father says, so is mommy, who comes to visit, is there any special uncle that comes, you know, those kind of exactly. things, which can cause a bigger rift more than anything else. Now, children are often silent observers, and we know that. I mean, you can see it when kids are just observing what happens between mom and dad. So how can ongoing conflict between parents affect a child emotionally, mentally, and socially?
0: It creates a lot of anxiety and insecurity in particular. We spoke a little bit earlier about identity. So in most cases, right, the situation is where the children will perhaps spend the week with mom and the weekend with their father. Mom and dad now have completely different expectations. The parenting styles, as I mentioned earlier, is completely, completely different. So children don't know what to do. They don't know what to become, essentially. So they constantly find themselves having to adjust and adapt, right? It comes to a Friday or let's say a Thursday and a Wednesday. There's now a sense of anxiety. Now I'm leaving the one parent to go to another home, and the expectations of me as a child is now different. So our children end up living this life. It's almost disingenuous, right? It's not really true to themselves, because they are putting on a mask, because this is what I need to be with the mom, and this is what I need to be with dad to ensure that they are both happy with me. So what ends up happening is our children lose themselves. They don't really know who they are, because all they are doing is putting on masks to please mom and dad. And again, like we mentioned, mom and dad are the heroes. They are and children want to please their parents. They have
1: definitely.
0: A natural disposition to want to please the parents. And the solution to this, I'd say the solution is simple, but exercising the solution is not easy at all. It can be quite complex, especially when there are very strong feelings involved when it comes to the parents, regardless of what the reason for the divorce or separation may be. And what the solution is parents need to come together, and they need to make a decision. What kind of co-parents are we going to be? Because there needs to be consistency. Children need consistency. And although we are now living separately, we are divorced or we are separated, we still need to speak with one voice.
1: True.
0: And this is a message that is always shared with parents, whether you are married and whether you are divorced. You need to speak with one voice to ensure that our children are not confused. So when we go to mommy and mom says, right, bedtime is 8 o'clock. Dad needs to enforce that as well, but there needs to be that mutual agreement. Sometimes I can be very frank about things, but I think we are having a very frank conversation, and perhaps this is what is needed. We always say we love our children, right? Every parent, you ask them, would you take a bullet for your child? They will say, yes, absolutely. Now, I will give you something that is so much easier than taking a bullet for your child, but will still indicate that you love your child. When it comes to your children, put everything else aside. Everything else aside, regardless of how you feel about your ex-partner, put that aside. And for the sake of your children, you need to have, even if it is a disingenuous kind of relationship, right? You are putting on a front, but for the sake of your children, speak that one voice, right? Have the same rules, have the same expectations, and compromise with each other. At the end of the day, we are people, we are human beings, and we can be very, very stubborn. But we almost need to make a decision the same way we made a decision when we got married and had our first child, that this is the type of parents we need to be. That same conversation now needs to happen when we now are no longer together. What kind of parent are we going to be to these children? So I've dealt with many children who are struggling with this thing. Then they sit in the office and they sit crying because of this. And especially when it gets so toxic that mom and dad start insulting each other, you know, in front of the children. And, you know, perhaps dad picks the kids up for school or from school. And he goes off on a tangent about how your mom is a problem and she's this and she's that. And then drops you by mom, and then mom shares about how dad is this problem. It's very damaging to our children. Mm. We are actually crumbling their world right in front of them. Every path to happiness that a child could possibly have, we are throwing rubbish in that way. We are tainting everything, because life is no longer the same for them, and it will never be the same, but it could be so much better. I just shared this the saying with my team at work earlier, that if better is possible, then good is not good enough.
1: Exactly. Right?
0: We always need to try to be better and better and better. So trying to be amicable and civil with each other is such an important thing, but it takes being an adult. It takes a sense of maturity and true love for our children, not just words, because every parent would say, I love my child. Mm. But I think the test, the acid test, is really when it comes to co-parenting. Mm. So how you approach that would indicate to me your degree of maturity and the actual love that you have for your children. As long as the other parent is, you know, let's say that the parent isn't perhaps a substance abuse user and so on and so forth, then sure, you have to then speak a different voice.
1: Correct.
0: But if the parent is not a bad person, try to find that common ground, have that communication with them for the sake of your children. Mm. It doesn't have to be as toxic as it has become, which are most relationships actually turn into.
1: Yeah. Fakhri, do parents actually realize the anxiety that their kids go through when it comes to, say, like a Thursday evening, now they've got to prepare themselves, this weekend I'm by dad, that weekend. Do parents actually realize what a huge thing that is for a young child? Say, maybe, let's look at a five-year-old for that matter.
0: In my experience, no. So, and I'm glad that you actually used the example of a five-year-old child. I think there's a major misunderstanding that we have is that young children are not experiencing or not affected by things like divorce.
1: Yeah.
0: It's absolutely not true. Sometimes we believe that perhaps they are sitting in their room and they are playing, they are not responding to what's going on inside, that it doesn't affect them. Mm. No, it affects them so much. In fact, it probably affects them more than an older child who has some degree of ability to process the feelings and communicate it. But now you have a very young child who doesn't have the vocabulary to thoroughly and accurately assess what they are going through, what they are experiencing, what they are feeling. So picture a bit of a roller coaster, a constant roller coaster, and you cannot make sense. And at no point can a child actually identify that I'm on a roller coaster. Mm. All they know is I'm feeling nauseous. I'm not enjoying this, but I don't know what to do about it. Another thing is this, Sitara, very, very importantly, co-parents often don't provide the space for children to share how they are feeling, because the parents themselves haven't resolved what they are going through. Right? So we become dismissive of our children's feelings because we're already under so much pressure with ourselves, right? We are trying to kind of fix and mend what we are going through. And then we tend to become a little bit selfish, right? We focus on ourselves only, and we believe that our children are all okay. Now, when this comes out, which is usually at the worst time, I would say early, sometimes late teens, or even early adulthood, and that is when our children build up enough courage to actually open up and say what I went through as a child as a result of my parents' behavior is not right. And at that point, what is very important, because children by nature are also very forgiving, you need to provide the child, who is perhaps this young adult now, we still consider them a child, to actually provide them the platform to now speak. I always say this, I think I've mentioned this many times on your shows, is young people never say, you never give me advice, you never tell me. No, they always say what? They say, you never listen to me. We need to start listening to our children, regardless of the of the vastness of their vocabulary, mm. sometimes we can even see how they are feeling in their behaviors. Yeah. When their behaviors start changing,
1: correct.
0: Their moods start changing, mm. Perhaps what previously mm. stimulated them or their interests are changing. Those are all signs. It's not verbal, mm. but mm. it's saying something. It's telling us a message as well.
1: I fully agree with that. And also, you know, I know of a friend whose brother got divorced, but... The brother, her brother and a sister-in-law, they had a good agreement. So they were amicable with each other. They never ever fought, and his ex-wife still, you know, when she needs something, she still phones the brother and whatever. But what they did not realize was the impact of the divorce that was on the child. And the child never used to tell them. She actually only opened up now recently and then told my friend, let me tell you about something that I went through as a child, but I never spoke about it. Mm-hmm. And it's exactly what you've said. They, even though the parents never fought, she could see the wrong the mother was doing and it was affecting her, but she was too scared to speak up. Mm-hmm. So what she did as a child, she literally isolated herself. Mm-hmm. Whenever she was by her father, she would always be acting out.
0: Mm.
1: But none of them knew why. Mm. It's like only now recently that the child actually opened up to the aunt and said, you know what? The reason why I was the way I was when I was younger is because of this.
0: Mm.
1: And my friend actually sat down with the brother and told the brother, you know, it's the first time that your daughter is like, you know, speaking about what she's mm. been through. Do you know anything about it? And he says, no, I didn't. Mm. If she had told me, I would have taken her away from that situation. Mm. But it's that thing about who's going to be the best parent.
0: Mm.
1: And yet the two of them don't have any conflicts mm. with each other. I mean, mm. they're still the best of friends. Whenever she needs something, she would still phone his mother mm. or she lists for something or whatever. Mm. So it's not as if it was any of that, but just because of that incident that happened in her house where she was staying with her mother mm. that actually led her to become this kind of a person. And now today she's happy and, mm. you know, carrying on with life, etc. Mm. I think what my friend felt was she felt sad that child didn't think that she could open up
0: mm.
1: to her auntie.
0: Exactly.
1: And instead and carried it with her. But alhamdulillah, things change. But that is also what can happen to mm. children.
0: Mm.
1: This uncertainty that manifests within themselves, and then they're too scared to talk about it.
0: Exactly. Exactly. This is a very important point that you're making right now. I've had a number of conversations with many people over the years
1: mm.
0: with regards to this acting out in particular.
1: Mm.
0: And like we mentioned, right, children don't have the vocabulary, right, or the maturity to be able to process or understand their feelings. Mm. So they have a build-up of anger. And what happens, even with adults,
1: mm.
0: when we are angry, we become very reckless.
1: Yeah.
0: You know, suddenly you're no longer driving the speed limit. Mm. Now you're driving 120 in a residential area.
1: True.
0: Right? And I think that is perhaps a perfect example to use in this context. Is because children have so much anger within mm. them and they are actually calling out for help. It's a call out for help.
1: Mm.
0: I often say this, there's no such thing as a problem child.
1: Mm.
0: There are children who are dealing with problems,
1: yeah.
0: but they are not problem children. Mm. Last week on the show, I mentioned the importance of separating the problem
1: yeah.
0: from the person,
1: mm.
0: right? And once we separate the problem from the person, we see the person in a different light. We need to understand that the person doesn't become the problem. The mm. person is just afflicted with this problem, which is very important, especially in the context of parenting, in the context of schooling, you know, with teachers and so on and so forth. We need to understand that there's almost always a reason why a child is, and quote, in quotes, acting out. It's a call for help.
1: Mm.
0: Okay, they need some kind of support, some kind of emotional support. They are dealing with something, and adults know better how to deal. Not all,
1: mm. oh, yeah.
0: generally, mm. we expect adults to deal with challenges and problems better.
1: Mm.
0: But children don't know how, and then they start acting out. And that's why I always make one of the first questions I ask, especially when I am doing a consultation with a parent, where the intention is for the child to be the client, is I'll ask, at what point did the child's behavior change, and what was happening around that time? That often tells me a lot. So all the answers are often there, right? Everything was all hunky-dory, right? The child was living a normal, what we consider a normal life. The child was, you know, behaving appropriately and so on. Or let me rather say behaving according to the expectations of the parents, family and friends and teachers and so on and so forth. And then it changed. But what happened in that child's life at that time that resulted in that change? And when I draw parents during the consultation to that time, then they realize it's a result of this. And then things come out like divorce or a friend or a family member has passed away and so on and so forth. So that is very, very important for us to understand these things. So, I mean, parents often, you know, they would come to me, my child is acting out. And the first question I ask is, at what point did it change? And all the answers are there, and that is where myself as a professional, I know exactly where I need to start with that child. Start processing those feelings, right? And then obviously the progression are thereof. And then, you know, we find that our children, they I wouldn't want to say that they revert back to the old selves, because there's no such thing. We only grow. There's the saying that, how does the saying go now? Where it says that basically the same man doesn't step into the same body of water twice, for he's not the same man and it is not the same water, right? And that is the reality of life, is constantly moving. And this is also very important, you know, when we are dealing with difficulties and so on and so forth. And let's say in the context of a child who is struggling with co-parenting, right? And they are, you know, acting out, as we say. We can't expect them to revert to that behavior, because now they are a different person. Now they've grown. Now they've learned some more things, especially children. Children change very, very fast.
1: True.
0: Adults, we are a little bit more stuck in our ways. So we need to understand all these complexities around life and the progression of life and the cycle of life, because it's very nuanced. Life itself is such a complex, deep thing. I often get irritated and annoyed with people when they tell me, don't be so deep. The reality is that life itself is very, very deep. And everyone's looking for meaning and purpose. You can only find meaning and purpose when you actually go below the surface.
1: That is so true. Because you never know, you need to find out what is below the surface in order for you to actually say, okay, now I actually know what the root problem is. A message that came in and it says, great topic, I come from a broken home. What you are raising is my lived reality. I swore that I will never put my kids through that. Amen.
0: Alhamdulillah. I'm very glad to hear that. Right, that indicates to me that that the listener who has sent this message has a growth mindset and is mature enough to understand that what I've gone through, no child should go through. And I think very importantly, you know, we should almost become mini and why not major activists for these things, to speak out and educate each other. And the best people to speak on these topics are those who have experienced it. Lived experience is something that we shouldn't reduce or limit, you know, in its significance. It's very, very important, because when you can speak from a place of experience, then you are able to tell a story.
1: Yeah.
0: Right,
1: that's
0: and true. A full story of how something has affected you and your life, and how that has perhaps motivated or kind of adjusted your behaviors and your thoughts and your patterns and what you are inclined to and so on and so forth. So alhamdulillah, I'm very glad to hear that we have a listener that has such a deep connection with this topic. And I can guarantee that there are many people that have a very deep connection to this one and who has experienced such things before in their lives, and hopefully actually the real listeners who I really want them to be listening are those who are co-parenting themselves.
1: Correct.
0: You know, it's never too late. like I mentioned before, children are very forgiving.
1: Yeah.
0: There's always the opportunity to mend what we've done and the difficulty that we've perhaps created. And then we adjust, right? Mm. We modify our behavior, and inshallah, our children can come around because there's nothing more meaningful for them to see mom and dad on good footing.
1: Mm.
0: As I mentioned, we are our children's heroes.
1: Yeah, definitely.
0: Right? So let's go back to being the heroes for them.
1: Now, I fully agree with that. Now, many people act impulsively, which is what we spoke about, when hurt or angry. Why is timing and emotional regulation so important before making major decisions or confrontations?
0: This is a very difficult question. I think this is a very difficult question for all of us. When we are emotionally charged, right? So we need to understand first what happens when we are emotionally charged. I often say that emotion and reasoning are two ends, opposite ends of a string. You know, it kind of works against each other. In the presence of emotion, then reasoning is diminished. In the presence of reasoning, then often emotions are diminished. So it's very important to take a step back.
1: Mm.
0: Sometimes we just need to take a step back and observe and assess something properly, right? And it's very difficult to come down from being emotionally charged. But the best thing to do is to actually tell somebody, right? If a person is the result of why we are emotionally charged, which often it is, to actually ask them for space to respond another time.
1: Yeah.
0: Wait until such time where we actually feel that we are cool and we are calm, where we can respond reasonably.
1: Mm.
0: Because when we are emotional, we become very reckless.
1: Yeah.
0: We say things that we sometimes don't mean. Sometimes we say exactly what we mean, you know. What is within us then also comes out. Mm. But it can be very dangerous.
1: Mm.
0: It can be very dangerous. I've encountered so many divorces, right? Three talaqs during a very emotional time. And as we know in our Sharia, in Islam, that your circumstances at that point does not matter.
1: Yeah.
0: Once you utter that, there is no coming back.
1: Mm.
0: In fact, I've heard from a number of scholars that you shouldn't even joke about something like that.
1: Correct.
0: Because that's how serious those words are. Mm. So when we are emotional, in Islam, we are taught that if you're standing, sit down, take wudu. And I know it's so much easier said than done. But the most important thing is just take sometimes a mental step back and leave wherever you are, right? Whatever is kind of triggering you at that time, remove yourself from it. Because in that moment, we can make very dangerous decisions,
1: that's
0: right?
1: So
0: which
1: true.
0: can have grave consequences. Mm. And in the context of our children especially, I think that when we feel that we are now having a very emotionally charged conversation, we need to be cognizant of who's around. If there are children in the room, either we move to another room or we ask our children to leave, right? Or we have a conversation where our children are not around at all.
1: Yeah.
0: It's very important. Some conversations, in fact, a lot of our adult conversations are not for the ears of our children.
1: That's
0: right?
1: So true.
0: Absolutely
1: very
0: not.
1: True.
0: You know, and I'm a strong advocate for trying to keep our children in a bit of a bubble. Because what is that bubble?
1: Yeah.
0: It's not just a saying. What does the bubble represent?
1: Mm.
0: It's a safety net for our children.
1: And it's innocence, isn't it?
0: Exactly, because our children are not emotionally mature enough to deal with certain realities that we experience in this world.
1: Yeah.
0: And marriage or parenting is completely foreign to them. They only know what they see. So it's very important for us to respect the sanctity of that from our children, especially when the relationships are turning sour and it's turning bitter and it's becoming toxic. Perhaps if we are unable to refrain or withhold saying something that is going to be perhaps insulting or difficult, and not to say that this is any better, but at least do it behind closed doors.
1: Yeah.
0: It's so important for our children to be protected from that kind of behavior and to see the heroes, and I'll use the word again, to see their superheroes fighting against each other.
1: That is so true. You know, Fakhri, I'm sitting here and I'm just thinking, you know, the sad part of a divorce is when the couple cannot see eye to eye. So what they do is they act out in front of the children, and then at the end of the day, you as a child, you're standing there and you're thinking to yourself, so what about me? Mm. You're fighting with each other, but did you forget that I'm still your child? I'm still only a child. Mm. And I think that is the one thing that we as parents forget, that kids can use their brains. Mm. And they do know when you are having a fight, and they do know when you are loving with each other. Mm. But we as parents, you know, we say, like, you know, you're only a child. But having to say you're only a child doesn't mean that the child doesn't have his own awareness and his own interpretation of what is happening.
0: Exactly, exactly. And I think when we say, you know, this term, you are only a child, perhaps what we are referring to is it's not your place to participate in this.
1: Mm.
0: But our children are very aware that something is wrong.
1: Correct.
0: Perhaps they don't understand the details of what is going on, but they know that something is wrong. We learn from a very young age to see danger.
1: Yeah.
0: Right? I always say that your nervous system can't tell the difference between being chased from a lion or getting a very difficult email from your boss. Right? The degree of overwhelm, or perhaps not the degree, but the overwhelm that we experience can be very closely aligned. Now, with children, it's exactly the same thing. They can sense danger. They know exactly. And I often take note of my own kids, you know, when we are walking in the mall, and subhanAllah, I know so many people. I can never walk through a mall without getting one or two, three, four, five people. And when somebody would approach me, the first thing my children would do is they would come and they'd stand behind my leg, right? Because this is something that's unfamiliar to them, right? And regardless of whether it is danger or not, it's perceived danger for them. They are young, but they are old enough to identify that this is unfamiliar to me. So now that's unfamiliar. Now imagine your parents who are very familiar with, they are at serious loggerheads. They are going to war with each other. This is your world falling apart in front of you, and that adversely affects our children completely. Now, socially, which is also very important, because we spoke about, you know, from an emotional perspective. So how does this play out socially? Children very easily feel isolated within themselves when they are at school, as an example, right?
1: Yeah.
0: So you have other kids who are speaking about their heroes, as an example, right? My father has the fastest car.
1: Oh, yeah.
0: Whatever it may be.
1: Might be M2, M4.
0: Exactly. Or my Polo that's parked outside. And now you as a child, everyone's so proud of mom and dad. But my mom and dad's always fighting. So what happens is we now become avoidant. Whenever these discussions happen, we walk away. And that is how these things motivate. Now I'm using a very kind of small example, but everybody would understand. That is how these things kind of play out. It starts changing our behaviors. Then we don't no longer want to engage in spaces where these discussions are being had because of that.
1: Yeah.
0: You know, I recently spoke to a teenage girl who doesn't have a good relationship with her parents at all.
1: Oh.
0: And just recently it was Mother's Day. So I checked in with her because I knew it would be a very difficult day for her. We know that in the age of technology, everybody sharing, you know, pictures and videos and, you know, the love for their mother and so on and so forth. And I checked in with her and I asked her a very, very intimate and very personal question. I asked her, how was Sunday for you? It was Sunday, correct?
1: Yeah.
0: Mother's Day was Sunday. And I asked her, how was Mother's Day for you? And she said, it was a very difficult day for me.
1: Oh,
0: because while everybody was celebrating their mother, my mother's not around. So what would this young girl do in that case? She won't check statuses for that day.
1: Because it will have a negative impact on her.
0: Exactly.
1: Sure.
0: So that is how we find ourselves engaging in spaces or avoiding spaces that hurt us. So as parents, we need to almost ensure that spaces that people generally feel safe in, our children feel safe in as well. And often in the younger years, foundation phase and so on and so forth at school, teachers would take time to ask kids, you know, tell us about your parents, tell us about the fun that you are having at home. And when children can't communicate on that level because it's not the same for them, then they feel isolated. And that again taps into their sense of their self-esteem.
1: Correct.
0: Right? Correct. And one thing we know, one of the most important things, and the leading psychologists will always say the best thing that you can do for a young person is to contribute to a very, very healthy self-esteem for them. When we have a healthy self-esteem, we have a natural disposition to make better and socially appropriate choices. And I'll give an example, right? So in the context of schooling, a child with a healthy self-esteem, they are more likely to avoid peer pressure, right? And they don't mind being called a this and being called a that because they are secure in themselves.
1: Correct.
0: But a child with a low self-esteem, they don't want to feel as if they are being left out. So then they engage in this kind of behavior, which can be very detrimental to themselves because they don't want to be seen as a coward and this and that. That happens at school. So all of these things play into each other. And Stoddard, we can sit here for 10 hours, we can sit here for a few days having a conversation on how these things can affect our children socially. But I just wanted to draw a few examples for our listeners to sit and reflect on.
1: The only thing is our time has actually come to an end, but this is a conversation that we'll be carrying with next week. Am I correct
0: inshallah.
1: In saying that, inshallah? So just very quickly, a listener says, Assalamu alaikum. What do you say to a child of 17 years when the dad says to the child, you were the biggest mistake of my life? Parents got divorced when the child was under 3 years. Dad was absent for more than 12 years of that child's life.
0: Oh, that's hard. SubhanAllah, that's something very harsh. Let's think about this a little bit deeper, right? And obviously this is now the possibilities because I don't have all of the details in front of me. There is a very, very strong chance that it's not that the child is a mistake, but it's what the child represents and what the child comes with, right? So what does that, let's unpack this, what does that child perhaps represent or what is associated with that child? It's the connection to the mother, right? And perhaps the relationship with the mother is so bad, so toxic, right, that this father wants to remove himself completely from the mother, but he can't because now there's a child involved. So it's not necessarily the child, but it's what the child is associated with. Again, Sitara, everything is very, very deep, and we just need to take a moment to kind of take a dive below the surface and try to understand it. It's all about perspective. It's all about thinking, about having conversations. And again, I think very importantly for the listener, don't take my response to this as the haq, because you know it's not the client in front of me. I don't have all of the details. But I want us to start familiarizing ourselves with that kind of thinking. We need to start thinking deeper about things and what things actually are and what it may be and what it may be perceived as. Then we just end up kind of misunderstanding things.
1: Oh, definitely. Unfortunately, our time has come. I'm grateful our technician has given us 5 minutes extra to talk.
0: I think he enjoyed himself. I saw quite a number of smiles as we're having a conversation.
1: Yeah. No, that definitely is. But that this conversation will be carrying on next week, Wednesday, inshallah. So, Fakhri, thank you, shukran so much for joining us this evening and also for sharing such important insight into the emotional reality surrounding infidelity, divorce, and co-parenting. And I know there's still a lot that we need to talk about co-parenting. And like the last question that came in, there is so much more to that question. And I know that we want to unpack that, inshallah. Especially when, you know, I always feel hurt when I hear people saying, you were the biggest mistake of our lives. You know, you don't say that to a child. That's so uncalled for.
0: You don't say it to anybody. Anybody.
1: Definitely. I do wish you all of the best for the remainder of the evening and week. Until we chat again, Eid al-Adha Mubarak before time. And have a fantastic week. I leave in the protection of Allah subhanahu wa ta'ala.
0: Jazakallah khairan, Sitara, and to the rest of the team. I had so much fun, inshallah. I will see you all next Wednesday, inshallah.
1: Well,
0: and Eid Mubarak.
1: If it's Eid on Wednesday, then we won't see each other on Wednesday. But this is a conversation that we will carry over. So difficult seasons can either deepen emotional wounds or become opportunities for healing, growth, and greater awareness. As we've heard tonight, healthier communication, emotional accountability, and compassion, especially where children are involved, can make a lasting difference in how families move forward after pain and separation. Well, that's it from the Lifestyle Matters team. That is myself as well as Shabir Jacobs. Until we chat again, I bid thee all Khuda Hafiz. I'll be back on Sunday afternoon between 2 and 5 p.m. for Cruise Control. Assalamu alaikum.

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2: A Synoptic View of the Ratib al-Haddad by Imam Abdullah ibn Alwi al-Haddad by Professor Hussein Muhammad. Like the Wird al-Latif, the Ratib al-Haddad is a Wird al-Litany, a form of Dhikrullah, remembrance of Allah, consisting of Quranic chapters and verses, and prophetic teachings, which Imam Abdullah ibn Alwi al-Haddad has synchronized into a symbiotic whole. It is noteworthy that the word ratib comes from the Arabic root word rataba, which means arranging things in an orderly fashion. The Imam was born in the spiritual city of Tarim in Hadramaut, Yemen, in 1622 CE, the Common Era, and died at the age of 89. He was aptly called the central pole, Al-Qutb, of religious leaders during his time. Imam al-Haddad was greatly instrumental in laying down the foundations of Islamic scholarship and spirituality in his country, emphasizing to his students the importance of humility, justice, love, and peace. After his studies in Yemen, Sheikh Yusuf, the scholar and activist, went back to Indonesia. Because of his prominence and his popularity in his country and his fierce opposition to Dutch rule, he was exiled to the Cape of Good Hope at Zandvliet in 1694 CE. It is the opinion of most of the historians on the Cape culture that the Ratib al-Haddad was brought to the Cape by Sheikh Yusuf of Makassar. Upon his arrival at the Cape of Good Hope, Sheikh Yusuf noticed the maltreatment of the slaves and the discrimination against the Islamic religion. It is said that men's true metal is known in adversity as gold is assayed in fire. With superb resilience, Sheikh Yusuf confronted adversity head on and patiently persevered in his efforts to impart

0: his knowledge and spread the message of Islam. In order for him to continue with his dhikrullah, the remembrance of Allah, Sheikh Yusuf had to devise a plan as to how he can create the Ratibul Haddad in congregation without attracting the attention of the authorities. Later he did, and as a deceptive ploy, was to recite the Ratibul Haddad with a lagu. This fooled the colonialists, who thought that the slaves were singing songs of merriment. Quite clever and innovative indeed. However, in Tarim, the birthplace of the Ratibul Haddad, this litany is recited in a flat tone, like the Wird al-Latif, and not in a lagu tone, as we know it in Cape Town. There are many health and other benefits attached to the recitation of the Ratibul Haddad. Habib Ahmed Mashur al-Haddad, a direct descendant of Imam Abdullah Haddad, said, "When the reciter comes to the five Fatihas, the spirit of the Imam responds, and he intercedes during the du'as that follow, invoking Allah subhanahu wa ta'ala to accept the du'as." Many people have recounted how, by reciting the Ratibul Haddad with specific intentions, they have experienced relief.
1: Al-Fatiha ila hadrati Nabi Muhammadin sallallahu alayhi wa ala alihi wa sahbihi wa sallam. أعوذ بالله من الشيطان الرجيم بسم الله الرحمن الرحيم الحمد لله رب العالمين الرحمن الرحيم مالك يوم الدين 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
2: 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Takbir. Takbir. Allahu ghayatuna.
3: Allahu ghayatuna.
2: Allah is our goal.
3: Allah is our goal.
2: Wa rasulu za'imuna.
3: And the Prophet is our example.
2: والقرآن دستورنا.
3: And the Quran is our constitution.
2: والجهاد سبيلنا.
3: And struggle is our means.
2: والموت في سبيل الله.
3: And dying in the path of Allah.
2: أسماء أماننا.
3: Is the highest of our aspirations.
2: La ilaha illallah.
3: There is no God but Allah.
2: Muhammadur Rasulullah.
3: Muhammad is the messenger of Allah.
2: Sallallahu alayhi wa sallam.
3: Allah's peace and blessings be upon him.
2: وعليها نحيا.
3: And we live by it.
2: وعليها نموت.
3: And we die by it.
2: وعليها نلقى الله.
3: And with it we shall meet Allah.
2: تكبير. تكبير. تكبير.
3: إن صلاتي.
2: Verily my prayer.
3: ونسكي.
2: And my sacrifice.
3: ومحياي.
2: And my life.
3: ومماتي.
2: And my death.
3: لله.
2: Is only for Allah.
3: رب العالمين.
2: Lord of the worlds.
3: إنا لله.
2: Verily from Allah do we come.
3: وَإِنَّا إِلَيْهِ
2: رَاجِعُونَ.
3: And verily unto him is our return.
2: تكبير.
3: تكبير.
2: تكبير.
3: We will remind ourselves of the necessity for unity among ourselves. Therefore we will remind ourselves of where Allah makes it imperative upon us to be united, and where Allah forbids us to be disunited. And we will remind ourselves of the instruction from Allah, where Allah says, وَاعْتَصِمُوا بِحَبْلِ اللَّهِ جَمِيعًا وَلَا تَفَرَّقُوا. And when we read it, we will close our eyes

0: and we will ponder over it, and we will internalize it in our hearts, and we will commit ourselves to it. We may not be holding hands with one another physically, but we will be holding on all together to the hope of Allah, inshallah.
1: One.

0: In the name of Allah, who with His name nothing on earth or in the heavens can cause any harm, and He is the all-hearing, the all-knowing. O Allah, I seek refuge in You from insanity, leprosy, and all major illnesses. Allah is the best guardian, and He is the most merciful of the merciful.
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2: Bismillahi walhamdulillah wa salatu wa salamu ala rasulillah wa ala alihi wa sahbihi ajma'in. Inshallah, continuing with our series on Tafsir al-Quran, the meaning and the explanation of the Book of Allah. Inshallah, today we'll be covering ayah number 187 from Surah al-Baqarah. As always, we'll begin with the recitation of the ayah. We'll go over a translation of the verse, and then inshallah, we'll go further into discussion about some of the meaning, the reflections, the lessons, and the rulings that are derived from the verse. A'udhu billahi minash shaitanir rajim. أحل لكم ليلة الصيام

Allah subhanahu wa ta'ala in ayah number 187 states, it is permitted for you during the nights of fasting in the month of Ramadan to seek intimacy with your wives. They are like outer garments to you, and you are like outer garments to them. Allah knows that you were doubting yourselves, but then He accepted your repentance and He forgave you. So now you may seek intimacy with your spouses and seek what Allah has written for you. So eat and drink until the break

4:30. Okay? Those are the timings. So at 8:30, you opened your fast. Now, Isha comes in at 10:30. So if you decided to pray Isha and pray Tarawih maybe quickly, and then you went to sleep by 11:30, 12 o'clock, that's it. You're going to wake up for Fajr, or even Tahajjud if you want to pray, but you're not going to do Suhoor. There was no Suhoor. Whatever you did at night is what you did at night. That's it. Once you went to bed, you were done for the day, done for the night. Okay? And that would just go into fasting. And because obviously, like we see in Ramadan for us as well, particularly in the last 10 nights, there's kind of an environment of worship and being in the masjid and community. And, you know, imagine you have the Prophet Sallallahu Alaihi Wasallam available there. I mean, who's going to leave that gathering, right? So it was very common that they would have kind of like an all-night kind of culture in Ramadan. True. So then that made it a little bit easier. They could eat and drink throughout the night. But if you went to sleep at midnight, at 1, at 2, at 3, whatever that time was, that's it. You were done. There was no suhoor. It was not allowed. So this one sahabi, Mu'adh bin Jabal, tells us that there was this one incident that we all remember. Qais bin Sirma, he prayed Salat al-Isha. So he basically opened his fast, just, you know, had a date and some water, was in the masjid, then prayed Isha, and then he went home. And when he went home, he asked his wife, "Do we have any food? I'm hungry, I'm tired, right? Do we have any food?" And she said, "I need to make something." So he said, "Okay." So he laid down. And once he laid down, he fell asleep. And once he fell asleep, now when he woke up, he can't eat or drink. Now he's surviving off of a date and a sip of water that he had at Maghrib time. What does he do? What can you do? So then Fajr time comes, he's fasting, and about halfway through the day, the narration here says, فَأَصْبَحَ مَجْهُودًا. More detailed narration mentions quite explicitly, he passed out. Right? He lost consciousness. Dehydration or just hunger or whatever the case was, but he passed out and his health was in risk. And so this situation occurred that we all remember, but similar situations occurred. On the other side, Umar ibn Khattab radiallahu ta'ala anhu also mentions in a narration that he had a situation, he had an incident where, again, pardon the explicitness, that he opened his fast, ate and drank, prayed with the Prophet sallallahu alaihi wasallam, went home at night, went to sleep, woke up a little while before Fajr. Umar radiallahu anhu was really particular about his tahajjud. So he woke up at that time. Now there's no suhoor at this juncture. But in that moment, he was intimate with his wife to the point where they had intercourse. And now, it was before Fajr, still nighttime, but those were the original rules. And so now he was really distraught and devastated by this. So there were multiple of these kinds of situations. And so after all of that, Allah subhanahu wa ta'ala revealed this verse, explaining the latest, most updated rules and technicalities of fasting from Allah subhanahu wa ta'ala. Okay? Now, even the translation that I went over should make a little bit more sense as to why the verse says what it says. So, now that you understand that particular background, it should make a little bit more sense. So, let's go through the verse portion by portion. And I'll go through it kind of quickly, and I guess I'll give this disclaimer here at the top. And that is, this verse contains a lot of the technicalities of fasting, the rules and regulations of Ramadan of fasting. What we call the fiqh. Fiqh al-sawm, fiqh al-siyam, right? There are a couple of very interesting principles that Allah subhanahu wa ta'ala highlights about life, about spirituality, that I would rather emphasize. So inshallah, that's what I'll do. So let's start at the top and we go through the ayah. Allah says, "Uhilla lakum." It has been made permissible for you. Just that verb.

When the Quran uses that verbiage, that is quite often indicative of the fact that this was not originally the case. Either this was not the case for the nations of the past, or even for this ummah previously. Okay? So, the original rule of fasting, as I mentioned, was once you went to bed, whatever time that was of your choosing, midnight, 1 a.m., 2 a.m., 11 p.m., whatever that time was, all of the eating and drinking and everything was over at the time you went to bed. There is a little bit of a discussion. Imam Razi, rahimahullah ta'ala, mentions this and you know, talks about this in a really beneficial manner and fashion. He does discuss that, what is the particular wisdom? Like, there are many wisdoms beyond what we can comprehend. The Qur'an is a sea without shores. But what are maybe some of the wisdoms that we can explore of why was fasting initially legislated in this way? That's interesting, right? It was more difficult. It was more difficult. By any metric, it was more difficult. So why was it legislated in that way? And one of the explanations that he gives for that was, initially, if you look at a lot of the legislation and the technical rulings that were given, they were more difficult initially, and then they were gradually eased upon the people. Okay? They were made easier for the people. For example, Surah At-Tawbah first says that the Muslims have to stay in the battlefield and fight even if the odds are 10 to 1. All the way up until the odds are 10 to 1. 100, so that means if there's 100 of you, if there are 1,000 of the enemy, you have to stay in the battlefield. As opposed to what? As opposed to retreating or fleeing. And retreating and fleeing was considered a major sin. And it's amongst the gravest, most serious sins that anyone can ever commit. And so they had to fight until the odds were up until 10 to 1. Then, الآن خفف الله عنكم وعلم أن فيكم ضعفا. But then Allah subhanahu wa ta'ala lightened the ruling. And now the number was changed to 2 to 1. 2 to 1. That you have to stay and fight even if the enemy is double your forces. But if it's 3 to 1, you can actually, at that point, strategically decide to retreat. And there will be no sin on you. It will not be considered cowardly, Islamically. Did Muslims still stay and fight, even though the odds were greater? Of course they did. But the point was, they had the option to strategically retreat. It got lighter, easier. Okay? Another example is, the Prophet ﷺ initially said, كُنْتُ نَهَيْتُكُمْ عَنْ زِيَارَةِ الْقُبُورِ أَلَا فَزُرُوهَا. Initially he said, stay out of the graveyard. Whenever somebody dies, a select group of people selected by the Prophet ﷺ would go into the graveyard, would bury the body, and then would leave and would exit, and nobody would go visit the graveyard. You could not go visit your loved ones. Complete separation. Then the Prophet ﷺ said, now you may. And I'll get to the wisdom, just a moment. Just so you can appreciate the depth of this. This is a very fascinating area of study, nasakh and at-tadarruj fi at-tashri', etc., that the Quranic scholars, the philosophers, the usuliyun, they discuss at length. Another example is, كُنْتُ نَهَيْتُكُمْ عَنْ إِدِّخَارِ لُحُومِ الْأَضَاحِ أَلَا فَتَّخِرُوهَا. 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The Prophet ﷺ said that initially I used to forbid you, I had forbidden you, banned you from storing the meat of the qurbani, udhiya, the Eid al-Adha sacrifice, right? You could not store the meat. You ate what you ate and the rest had to be distributed. By the end of the day, all the meat was gone. You could not keep it overnight. Not even overnight, let alone beyond that. But the Prophet ﷺ said, لِأَجْلِ الدَّفَى. I said that initially because very few people in Medina could afford udhiya, qurbani sacrifice. And there were a ton of people, and people would come from outside, from the Bedouin towns and the villages as well.
And everyone had to be fed. So if you had people storing food for the next day or beyond, there's hungry people sleeping in the masjid. What are you doing? So no, feed everybody. But then once the level of the community rose, things got a little bit more better, people were more affluent, then the Prophet ﷺ said, you can store your meat now. So these are examples. Some will bring up the example of wine and alcohol. That seems to have gotten more difficult. Because first they were allowed to drink, then they were not allowed to drink around prayer times, okay? Because you couldn't pray if you had any effects. And then eventually it was completely forbidden and banned. I would say that seems to have gotten harder. Well, that's a matter of perspective. Right? Imam Razi, rahimahullah ta'ala, he says it actually got easier. Because it was actually harder to manage that and navigate that and balance that for yourself and with other people. Like you think about consuming alcohol, but then making sure you don't make a fool out of yourself. Right? And a lot of times we maybe haven't been exposed to a lot of that. Right? I see some confused faces, right? So maybe we haven't been exposed to it. I don't recommend this, but as an academic exercise, right? If you just drive by, don't even get out of the car, but you drive by certain parts of town on a Friday night, on a Saturday night, then you understand. Then you understand. How do you consume something that affects you in that way, removes your inhibitions, right? Intoxicates you, takes you out of your right mind, and then not get in trouble? It was actually very difficult and challenging. And there were some really tough situations. There's one mentioned in Sahih Bukhari that is very hard to even talk about because we don't want to be disrespectful to our heroes, our role models. But Hamza bin Abdul Muttalib, radiallahu ta'ala anhu, the uncle of the Prophet, Asadullahi wa Asudu Rasulihi, the lion of God. He had a very difficult situation. He was under the influence one time, and he acted in not willingly, not knowingly, but he behaved in a way that he regretted deeply. Deeply. So that was actually very difficult to navigate. And then not making sure that you just not were not intoxicated around the time of prayer was very difficult. None other than the great Ali bin Abi Talib radiallahu anhu had a very difficult situation with that. Unfortunately, there were some leftover effects on him, and it affected his recitation of the Quran. And he regretted it deeply. So it was actually Allah making our lives a lot easier. This thing is bad. This thing messes with you. Haram. Khalas. End of story. Right? So anyways, the point that I was trying to make is, there's a pattern of this throughout the Quran. Rulings were more difficult, and then Allah subhanahu wa ta'ala gradually made them a little bit more practical or easier upon us. Now, what is the wisdom in that? I've observed the pattern, the trend, but what is the wisdom in that pattern, in that trend? The wisdom in that pattern, in that trend is essentially tarbiyah, tazkiyah. Sometimes you have to just initially purge, cleanse, right? Imagine like you're power washing something. It's very harsh. But that's kind of what's needed initially to get that years and years and years of just erosion that's occurred there, right? If there's rust on something, how do you remove that? Fire. Right? That's intense. But that's what's needed, that initial purge. You have to shock the system. Even with alcohol, they used to have containers that they used to use for alcohol, but they could be used for other things as well. It would preserve whatever was put in there. They could keep milk a little bit, you know, good, a little bit longer in the intense desert heat using those kind of containers. But initially when wine, when alcohol was forbidden, haram, banned, those containers were banned as well. Well, the container's not haram. Container's a container, like a thermos.
But because it was predominantly used with alcohol, it was initially banned. I don't even want to see the thermos anymore. But it's water. I don't care. No thermos. Haram. And then eventually the Prophet ﷺ said, no, you can use whatever kind of jugs or thermoses you want. I don't care. Why would I care? But initially it was to purge. I hope that makes sense to everyone. So fasting was more difficult at first. But then Allah subhanahu wa ta'ala made it easier. And that's the wisdom here. So now, getting back to this, Allah said that now it has been made permissible for you. Ar-rafathu ila nisa'ikum. The word rafath, it can refer to something that is inappropriate. But in its core, in its etymology, it does not actually mean anything necessarily bad or inappropriate, because here it's talking about marital relations. Marital relations are not bad. They're not evil. They're not sinful. In fact, it's sunnah. The Prophet ﷺ says in a hadith that a couple that engages in marital relations, right, in an appropriate manner, it's actually an act of reward for them. But the word rafath does refer to, in its etymology, refers to something that is not spoken of. So subhanAllah, look how Allah speaks here in the Qur'an. He says, it has been made permissible for you to engage in that which will not be spoken of with your spouses, with your wives. And there's a very profound lesson in this, that again, Az-Zamakhshari, Imam Razi, Qadi Baydawi, the great Mufassirun of the Qur'an, who explore the beauty and the language of the Qur'an, they actually point out this lesson here, that the Qur'an speaks in euphemisms. When the Qur'an speaks about things of a more delicate, sensitive nature, it speaks about them using expressions, euphemisms, kinayat. And there's a lesson, number one, there's a lesson in that. So there's the actual ruling that between Maghrib and Fajr, a married couple can engage in intimacy, marital relations. Okay? That's the ruling. But a deeper lesson, because I've shared this here in these tafsir sessions previously with y'all, that we study the Qur'an at multiple levels. To simplify, three levels. Number one, what Allah says. Number two is how Allah says what He says. And number three is why. Right? How Allah says what He says. The lesson that we take from that is Allah subhanahu wa ta'ala is teaching us that when you speak about things of a more sensitive, delicate, private nature, first of all, there's no reason to have those conversations in public if you don't need to. But, for example, if you're in my position right now, I am tasked with this duty, this responsibility. I have this task to explain this ayah, or if I'm teaching a fiqh, a fasting class, I have to explain that to the community, to the people. In that scenario, what the Qur'an is teaching us, what Allah subhanahu wa ta'ala is teaching us through the Qur'an, is that speak about the matter, be clear, educate the people, but do so in an appropriate manner. Don't be lewd. Don't be obscene. There's no need to. And we see this throughout the Qur'an. The Prophet sallallahu alayhi wa sallam, numerous ahadith, this is how he would speak about these things, about these matters. So, getting back to this now, الرَّفَثُ إِلَى نِسَائِكُمْ, the ruling is that from Maghrib now, all the way till Fajr, in the month of Ramadan, you can eat, you can drink, and you can engage in marital relations, and it is not sinful. That's something we know pretty well. But here, right now, Allah is just speaking about the marital relations part of it. And then, Allah subhanahu wa ta'ala says, this is again kind of like Allah subhanahu wa ta'ala has embedded a philosophical, very powerful philosophical point here. Allah says, "Hunna libasul lakum wa antum libasul lahun." In the translation, as I mentioned earlier, they, meaning the wives, are like an outer garment for you, and you are like an outer garment for them. The wives are an outer garment for the husbands, and the husbands are like an outer garment for the wives. And this is what we call isti'ara. This is a metaphor.
Okay? And the metaphor revolves, the central component of the metaphor is this libas, outer garment. Now, many of us have probably, or maybe some of us have heard a discussion on this ayah previously. If you've ever attended a nikah, then it's probably been spoken about. So we're somewhat familiar. But at the same time, though, this is the Quran, this is the book of Allah. No matter if a billion people have spoken about this previously, we have not even scratched the surface. So what is there to be appreciated about this? So the Mufassirun mentioned many different things. They mentioned that, first of all, Allah subhanahu wa ta'ala is putting both of the spouses, the husband and the wife, here on basically the same plane. And saying that you both have this obligation and this responsibility towards one another. Okay? So both are being given a responsibility. And both are also being told what is their right, what are they fair to expect from their spouse. So both right and responsibility are being clarified here for both. Look how powerful that is. Look how eloquent that is. That in a few words, hunna libasun lakum wa antum libasun lahunna. Right? Sounds like three words each, like six words, but it's actually eight words. But in eight words, still call it eight words, Allah subhanahu wa ta'ala has basically said, both husband and wife equally have rights and responsibilities in this relationship that we call marriage. All right? All of that in these eight short words. So beautiful, so powerful. And how eloquently it's also said.

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4: Obviously, it's a metaphor. So what does it represent? What is it symbolizing? So there's many, many things, again, more than we probably will ever understand. But I'll highlight a few things that the scholars of Tafsir, they share. First of all, they talk about, okay, what is the function of a libas? The very first thing, the most fundamental foundational thing is that it covers you privacy. Privacy. Dignity, privacy. That is the first right that both spouses have, that the spouse should be able to expect, demand, receive dignity and privacy from their spouse. And that is a primary responsibility that the spouse has towards the other. Dignity and privacy. Protecting that dignity and their privacy. Just like this libas does for us. Number two is that it also shields from the sun, from the cold, from the elements, from a number of different harmful things. And that's the right and the responsibility of both spouses to be shielded. To be shielded. Not to be exposed, not to be further targeted, but to be shielded, protected. A third element that is mentioned by the scholars is that to adorn, to beautify, right? The libas can be a really powerful way that a person can beautify themselves and adorn themselves. And that is also the responsibility, right and responsibility of both spouses. To adorn the partner and to beautify them. To highlight what is good about them. To emphasize their good qualities. To uplift them. Right? That sometimes, depending on the kind of garment a person puts on, it can elevate them into a totally different, you know, to a totally different level. That should be what the spouses give to one another and get from one another. To elevate. And the last thing that I'll mention here, and this is something very powerful, there are, you know, the whole conversation around marriage, about rights and responsibilities, gender roles, roles in marriage. This is particularly a very, very difficult and frustrating conversation today. Because this has become one of those battleground kind of issues, culturally and ideologically. And this issue and the conversations around these issues have been weaponized by different people, different forces, media, roles in marriage. This is particularly a very, very difficult and frustrating conversation today. Because this has become one of those battleground kind of issues, culturally and ideologically. And this issue and the conversations around these issues have been weaponized by different people, different forces, media, roles in marriage. This is particularly a very, very difficult and frustrating conversation today. Because this has become one of those battleground kind of issues, culturally and ideologically. And this issue and the conversations around these issues have been weaponized by different people, different forces, media.

roles in marriage. This is particularly a very, very difficult and frustrating conversation today. Because this has become one of those battleground kind of issues, culturally and ideologically. And this issue and the conversations around these issues have been weaponized by different people, different forces, media.

roles in marriage. This is particularly a very, very difficult and frustrating conversation today. Because this has become one of those battleground kind of issues, culturally and ideologically. And this issue and the conversations around these issues have been weaponized by different people, different forces, media. Plug in anything into that. Whose job is it to drop the kids out? Whose job is it to take the trash out? Whose job? Can't you? Should you? And just nonstop. Losing the forest for the tree, for the blade of grass. You lost the entire forest. And here Allah subhanahu wa ta'ala is saying, هُنَّ لِبَاسُ لَكُمْ وَأَنْتُمْ لِبَاسُ لَهُنْ لِتَسْكُنُوا إِلَيْهَا. And then the great mufassirun of the early generation said, what Allah is telling you is, O wife, your job, be a source of peace and tranquility. Husband, your job, be a source of peace and tranquility. Now go figure it out. You know what your job is. Do your job now. And the outcome will be good. And that's what Allah subhanahu wa ta'ala tells us here, and that's what Allah imparts to us. Profound, profound wisdom from the book of Allah. Now, moving forward, Allah says, عَلِمَ اللَّهُ أَنَّكُمْ كُنْتُمْ تَخْتَانُونَ أَنفُسَكُمْ. Allah subhanahu wa ta'ala knows that you were betraying yourselves, that you were violating the rules. Isn't that fascinating? That Allah subhanahu wa ta'ala calls breaking the rules betraying yourself. Betraying yourself. Harming yourself. Because that was one of the first lessons that we learned. لَنْ يَضُرُّ اللَّهَ شَيْئًا. Can we harm Allah? Can we do any wrong to Allah? No. رَبُّ الْعَالَمِينَ. Was one of the first surahs that we learned. قُلْ هُوَ اللَّهُ أَحَدْ اللَّهُ الصَّمَدْ. He's above and beyond us. تَعَالَ اللَّهُ عَمَّا يُشْرِكُونَ تَعَالَ اللَّهُ عَمَّا يَصِفُونَ. Allah is above and beyond. Nothing we do could ever affect Him. There's a beautiful hadith of the Prophet ﷺ. لَوْ أَنَّ أَوَّلَكُمْ وَآخِرَكُمْ وَإِنسَكُمْ وَجِنَّكُمْ. That if all of you, the first and the last, the human and the jinn, every single last creature that God ever created, became worse than shaitan, all of them, it would not decrease or diminish the power, the might, the glory, the honor, the dominion of Allah in the least bit. That's how insignificant we are. So we don't harm Him. All we do is harm ourselves. And that's why Allah subhanahu wa ta'ala is reminding us of that. Even though this ruling was removed, now if you eat or you drink or have marital relations between Maghrib and Fajr, nighttime during the month of Ramadan, you are not even committing a sin. But the bigger lesson remains here embedded in the ayah for us to continue to reflect on 1400 years later. And that is Allah subhanahu wa ta'ala is telling us, when you do break a rule, and it doesn't matter how you go about in doing it, when you defy the law of Allah, and no matter what explanation you have, and how slick you are when doing it, or what kind of sob story you might have after the fact, you have actually damaged yourself. You have harmed yourself. You have betrayed your own soul. May Allah forgive us all. May Allah protect us all. But who's Allah? فَتَابَ عَلَيْكُمْ. Before even Allah changed the rule, Allah said, don't worry, I had already forgiven you. He accepted your repentance and He forgave you. And that's the consolation. Whenever we talk about the nature of sinning and how vile it is and how evil it is and how dark it is and how dangerous it is and how damaging it is, it's very heavy. It's very heavy. It hurts. It's weighty. You feel this weight on your heart.

Hard. What have I done? But we always end with, Wallahu ghafurur rahim. Not to delude ourselves, not in wishful thinking, but what? Wallahu ghafurur rahim. So let me, number one, ask Allah for forgiveness. Number two, let me try to change my ways. Let me feel bad about what I've done. Let me, number two, ask Allah for forgiveness. And number three, let me try to change my ways. Make a change in my life. And if I put in that work, I just talked earlier about do your job. If I put in that work, فَتَابَ عَلَيْكُمْ وَعَفَ عَنْكُمْ He will accept your repentance and He will forgive you. Now, Allah subhanahu wa ta'ala says, okay, now what is the ruling? فَالْآنَ بَاشِرُوهُنَّ So therefore now, you may seek intimacy, you may seek marital relations with your wives during the night time of the month of Ramadan. وَبَتَغُوا مَا كَتَبَ اللَّهُ لَكُمْ And seek what God has written for you. Seek what God has written for you. What does that exactly mean? Again, it probably means more than we will ever understand or realize is the Quran, right? But a few of the meanings that we can take from this, seek what Allah has written from you that the scholars have shared, is, again, at multiple levels. Number one is obviously that due to those marital relations, if a child comes into being because of that, that is something God had written for you. Number two, that in terms of the marital relations that you see, that you seek, that also is a part of the love, the affection, the intimacy, the relationship that you have with your spouse. Go and seek that. Allah has written that for you. Okay? Now, Allah goes on to say, وَكُلُوا وَشْرَبُوا The other two things that are banned and prohibited while fasting, and the other two things that you were also not allowed to do once you went to bed at night, which was eating and drinking, food and water. Now Allah said, وَكُلُوا وَشْرَبُوا You may eat and drink. Until when? So, but when's the deadline? Because they were unfamiliar with this. All they knew was, once you go to bed, you're done. If that was midnight, midnight. But now, you can wake back up. So I could go to sleep after Taraweeh at midnight. And then, let's say Fajr comes in at 4:30. I could wake back up at 4 a.m. And I could eat and drink now. But then what's the cutoff? So Allah subhanahu wa ta'ala says, Hatta, until the cutoff is when the fasting begins, يَتَبَيَّنَ لَكُمُ الْخَيْطُ الْأَبْيَضُ مِنَ الْخَيْطِ الْأَسْوَدِ مِنَ الْفَجْرِ Literally translating this is actually not just difficult, it's actually not wise. It's actually, I would even go as far as saying, literally translating this ayah is inappropriate. Because it would actually present the message of the Qur'an in a distorted fashion. Because every language has expressions. Arabic particularly, I should correct myself, classical Arabic particularly is a language that very heavily relies upon expression. It's a very colorful language. Metaphors and similes and expressions and emphasis and so much usloob, style. Right? That's why the study of the Qur'an is such a deep, profound linguistic endeavor. Basically, you could not even begin to enter into the realm of being a mufassir, an actual exegete, and a commentator, a scholar who is competent in explaining the meaning and the message and the depth of the Qur'an until you first became a grammarian. Not just study grammar. Lots of people study grammar. You have to become a grammarian. You have to be at the highest level of the language. And that's why it's needed. Because classical ancient Arabic was a very colorful language in that sense. And the Quran is the highest level of language human beings have ever interacted with. So it takes it to a whole nother level. So what is this verse saying? What is the time when the fasting begins? We know it's Fajr time. But what's Fajr time? It's the break of dawn. What is that saying? That's exactly what it's saying. It said you may eat and drink until the break of dawn.
meaning the light in the horizon, the light in the sky, clearly appears distinguished from the darkness of night. And that is called a subhu sadiq, the true break of dawn. Okay? Now, for a lot of us, for many of us, for most of us, we have no idea what that's talking about. But there's a real reason for that, right? And the reason why we have no idea what it's talking about is because of where we live and how we live. Because of pollution, building structures, lights, so on and so forth, all these different factors combined. You know, unless somebody kind of goes out of their way to somewhere and wakes up at that time and observes it, it's just something we theoretically know about. What most of us rely upon is the time on the calendar, on the chart, in the app. And that's okay. As long as, again, you just know that it was, you know, verified and it's based off of the correct kind of like approach to estimating that time, it's fine. You can rely upon that. But if you ever find yourself or you go where you're out in nature, away from city life and lights and pollution and structures and buildings, right? And you wake up at that time, when Fajr time comes in, you can actually see and observe what the Quran is talking about. All right? So that's when fasting begins. When does fasting end? ثُمَّ أَتِمُّ الصِّيَامَ إِلَى اللَّيْلِ. When the evening begins, nighttime. What does nighttime start with? The setting of the sun. Once the sun has fully set, not when it starts, not when the colors kind of change in the sky, right? Not the sunset that we go watch, okay? But once the sun has fully set, it's gone from the horizon. That is Maghrib time. And that's the time you have to fast until Fajr to Maghrib. All right? Start of Fajr to start of Maghrib time. And there's a very beneficial point here about worship that Imam Razi rahmahullahu ta'ala highlights. Allah subhanahu wa ta'ala didn't just say, ثُمَّ صُومُوا إِلَى اللَّيْلِ. Fast until night. 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Just like Allah doesn't tell us, صَلُّوا. What does Allah say to us? أَقِيمُوا الصَّلَاةَ. أَتِمُّوا الصِّيَامَ. Allah tells us to establish prayer. Don't just pray. Establish the prayer. Do it right. Do it good. Do it properly. Allah doesn't just tell us fast, where you basically kind of, you know, stuffed yourself before you went to bed, or woke up at suhoor time, like Night of the Living Dead, right? And stuffed your face at that time, and you just kind of go through the motions. I'm going to sleep, you know, 12 hours of this bad boy, right? And then I'm going to strategically plan some, you know, some TV time in here, you know, kill some good time, you know, and then just like basically realize about 8 minutes before fast is over, before Maghrib time, that, oh, wow, I'm fasting. Oh, that was pretty easy if you think about it, right? And then boom, we're done. You fasted, but that's not what Allah is telling us to do. Atimmu, complete it. Complete itmam. ما معنى itmam? الأداء على أعلى درجاته. To fulfill something at its highest level. Atim, itmam. Do it at its highest level. Now that's the person that woke up at the tahajjud time and prayed, had their suhoor. But the tahajjud was the focus. And then prayed fajr, and then made dhikr and read Quran, and prayed dhuhr and their sunnah and their nawafil, and actually didn't, you know, instinctually just go to their phone and start scrolling unnecessarily. What am I looking at? What am I going to be reading? What am I going to be looking at? Is it even worth it? Didn't do any of that. That's the person that woke up at the tahajjud time and prayed
Had their

Sure. But at Tahajjud was the focus. And then prayed Fajr, and then made dhikr and read Quran, and prayed Dhuhr and their Sunnah and their Nawafil, and actually didn't, you know, instinctually just go to their phone and start scrolling unnecessarily. What am I looking at? What am I going to be reading? What am I going to be looking at? Is it even worth it? Didn't do any of that. Any backbiting deliberately. Avoided social situations that they know leads to inappropriate conversation. Like dialed in. After Asr, I was kind of bored. But instead of turning on the TV, I'm just going to go to the masjid, or I'm just going to go to a corner and I'm just going to read Quran. Got in their car, ran and hit the radio, started playing a lecture. I'm going to listen to Sheikh Mika'il, I'm going to listen to Ustad Murphy. And that's how they fast. Atimmu as-siyam. That's called itmam. Thumma atimmu as-siyama ila al-layl. وَلَا تُبَاشِرُوهُنَّ وَأَنْتُمْ عَاكِفُونَ فِي الْمَسَاجِدِ Then Allah subhanahu wa ta'ala introduces another very beautiful aspect of the month of Ramadan and beyond that. But the main time to do that is in the month of Ramadan, and that is called i'tikaf. I'tikaf in the Arabic language, lughatan, quite literally, it refers to sequestering oneself. Okay? Devotion, dedication, commitment, okay? And in the terminology of Islam, in Sharia, it refers to someone taking out time and very specifically, exclusively, confining themselves to the masjid. To the masjid. And that's the practice of i'tikaf. The Prophet ﷺ used to practice i'tikaf in the last 10 days of the month of Ramadan, where he would live in the masjid, in the house of Allah, in the masjid, and would not leave the masjid except due to need or necessity, like using the restroom where food wasn't available, or having to take a bath or something of that sort, having to change one's clothes. But otherwise, he would dedicate all of his time in the masjid. That is called the practice of i'tikaf. It can be done. The Prophet would do it for 10 days and last 10 nights of Ramadan. It can be done outside of that, outside of Ramadan. There's a little bit of a technical difference of opinion by the scholars. Quite literally, half the scholars are of the opinion that the minimum duration of i'tikaf is one day and one night, 24 hours. But half of the scholars are of the opinion that no, وَلَوْ لِلَحْظَةٍ, right? That i'tikaf can even be done for a short period of time, an hour or so, a few hours, etc. It just more so is the intention of the person. And everyone agrees that it can be done outside of the month of Ramadan as well. And it's a rewardable act of worship. What is the reward of doing this act? The Prophet ﷺ said, whoever observes i'tikaf for one day, in exchange for every day that the person does i'tikaf, Allah subhanahu wa ta'ala will place a trench between them and the fire of hell. And the distance of that trench is so wide that if a human being started walking across that trench, it would take 500 years of continuous walking to cross that trench. And Allah moves us that far away from hellfire for one day of i'tikaf, all right? And so i'tikaf is mentioned here. And then Allah subhanahu wa ta'ala tells us one of the technical rules of i'tikaf is, وَلَا تُبَاشِرُوهُنَّ وَأَنْتُمْ عَاكِفُونَ فِي الْمَسَاجِدِ Do not engage in marital intimacy while you are observing i'tikaf. How would that even happen? What that means is, if someone is doing i'tikaf and they needed to go home to take a shower and change their clothes, okay, let's say those facilities were not built into the masjid complex like we have today. We have restrooms and, you know, stalls or whatever that somebody could change their clothes, etc. But let's say that, you know, the masjid of the Prophet is just the masjid. There's nowhere to go if you need to change your clothes, so you got to go home.

So if somebody did go home, they should be mindful of the fact that they are still in a state of i'tikaf, and they should not engage in marital intimacy. Does everyone understand that? Very good. Now, to conclude the ayah, Allah subhanahu wa ta'ala says, تِلْكَ حُدُودُ اللَّهِ. These are the lines that Allah has drawn. These are the boundaries and the lines that Allah has given you. And this is said, this statement, تِلْكَ حُدُودُ اللَّهِ, is said multiple places in the Qur'an. Whenever it is said though, the passage is usually speaking about a very, very important legal technical issue that is very sensitive in its nature. For example, Allah subhanahu wa ta'ala says, تِلْكَ حُدُودُ اللَّهِ, when speaking about the distribution of a person's estate and inheritance. Think about what happens at the time when somebody dies, especially if they leave behind a lot of property and assets and money. The fighting, the grabbing, all the manipulation, all the lying and conniving and the plotting and the planning and the scheming that goes on at that time. Tilka hududullah. Behave yourself. Allah subhanahu wa ta'ala says this tilka hududullah phrase when He speaks about divorce. Think about it. That is probably the ugliest display of human behavior on planet Earth in our history as a species, is divorce. تِلْكَ حُدُودُ اللَّهِ. And so again, Allah says, no, no, no, behave yourself. تِلْكَ حُدُودُ اللَّهِ. So here, about fasting, about Ramadan, that tells us how important, how sensitive the month of Ramadan is. The sanctity of the month of Ramadan is a very, very sensitive and sacred thing. Do not mess with it. Behave yourselves when it comes to Ramadan. That's why all the jokes and all the, you know, little shortcuts and the hacks and all of that. And look, if something's not haram, something's permissible, it's permissible. I can't sit here and tell you it's impermissible. But this is something very sacred. Ramadan isn't a joke. Ramadan isn't just like some, you know, it's not just some, you know, way. It's not just something Muslims engage in to just torture themselves. It's not, Ramadan is something that does not need any hacking. All right? Ramadan doesn't need any, you know, figuring out. Ramadan requires doing. Just do it. Do what you're told. Be quiet. Behave yourself. Fall in line. Do what you're told. That's Ramadan. Tilka hududullah. And then Allah says, فَلَا تَقْرَبُوهَا. This is really fascinating. All the other places I told you about, when Allah says, تِلْكَ حُدُودُ اللَّهِ, the limits and the boundaries, these are the limits and the boundaries Allah said. Usually what Allah says after that is, فَلَا تَعْتَدُوهَا. فَلَا تَعْتَدُوهَا. Do not cross that line. Don't cross it. Here Allah says, فَلَا تَقْرَبُوهَا. Don't even go near it. Fascinating. And one of the reasons why Allah subhanahu wa ta'ala here says it differently, don't even go near it, it's because fasting is an act of worship. The other things are also bad. But that's more so like your behavior amongst yourselves, which doesn't make it okay, but you're also human beings, you're creatures. You're wild animals, you're beasts in your own way. And so you're occasionally going to lash out at each other, try to bite each other, and then get in line. Don't do that again. But when it comes to your relationship with Allah, preserve it, protect it, guard it. It's everything. So, فَلَا تَقْرَبُوهَا. Don't even go near
these lines. That's why wudu. Think about wudu. Wudu is a beautiful thing. It washes away your sins. You can't pray without it. But when the Prophet ﷺ would make wudu in the month of Ramadan while he was fasting, he would rinse his mouth out lightly. He would not gargle the water. فَلَا تَقَرْبُهَا. Don't even go near. And then Allah tells us, كَذَلِكَ يُبَيِّنُ اللَّهُ آيَاتِهِ لِلنَّاسِ. This is how Allah lays out His signs, His miracles, His verses, the Qur'an, His instruction for all of humanity, لَعَلَّهُمْ يَتَّقُونَ, so that they might develop the consciousness of their Lord. So with that, inshallah, we'll conclude here. May Allah subhanahu wa ta'ala grant us all His consciousness. May Allah subhanahu wa ta'ala allow us to be able to worship Him as He deserves from us. And may Allah subhanahu wa ta'ala forgive us for our indiscretions in the worship of Allah subhanahu wa ta'ala. Amin ya rabbil alameen. Subhanallah wa bihamdihi. Subhanakallah wa bihamdik. Nashhadu an la ilaha illa anta. Astaghfiruka wa atubu ilayk.

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0: Well, it is time for Medical Health File, with my guest being Lindy Motsane, and she'll be talking about diabetes patient and a patient advocate. Now, it often starts with symptoms many people brush off: tingling feet, numbness in the hands, burning sensations, or unexplained pain that seems worse at night. But according to health experts, these subtle signs could point to peripheral neuropathy, a condition linked to nerve damage that affects millions worldwide and is increasingly impacting South Africans living with chronic illness such as diabetes. This evening on Medical Health File, we unpack why these silent symptoms should never be ignored, the dangers of delayed diagnosis, and the importance of early intervention. As I mentioned, joining us is diabetes patient advocate Lindy Motsane, who shares her personal journey living with type 2 diabetes and her mission to raise awareness around neuropathy and diabetes-related complications. Lindy, good evening and welcome.
1: Thanks, Tara, and good evening to your listeners as well. Thank you.
0: I was about to say good afternoon because I think I'm still in day mode for some rhyme or reason. Lindy, you know, diabetes is a topic, I promise you, it's one topic that a person can talk so much about and still not have all the answers that we are looking for. So firstly, thank you for joining us. So to begin off our conversation, perhaps you can share your personal journey with type 2 diabetes and how it led you into advocacy work.
1: Okay, thank you. Thank you for having me, Sitara. Firstly, diabetes is a very complex disease. Shortly about my journey with diabetes, I was diagnosed in 2008 at the age of 32. I was very young by then, and I just turned 50 2 weeks ago. So this was 18 years ago when I was diagnosed. I was very scared because I woke up in the intensive care and I was told that I have diabetes, and subsequently I was then informed about diabetes management. I was given all these things, insulin injections, glucometers, and told about nutrition and all of that. So at first it was difficult, but after a few stints in hospital, due to my lack of being able to control the blood sugar, I decided, you know, to do some introspection, and then I resolved that I needed to do something about my diabetes management. So that's where my journey of being an advocate began, because I did research and then I started managing my diabetes vigorously. And then when I would meet people at the clinic, I realized how they were also struggling, and I would assist them with advice here and there. And later on, I trained with SADA, where I was trained to be a diabetes advocate. And then last year, I started an organization called Repairer of Broken Walls, where we educate and we advocate for people living with diabetes.
0: Wow, that is quite hectic. I didn't know about those organizations. Lindy, you mentioned earlier on about, you know, you're doing research, etc. How important is it actually for, say, a patient who has all the symptoms, but before they go to the doctor, to actually research what those symptoms mean, and so that when they do go to the doctor, they will understand what the doctor is saying? Because medical words and phrases doesn't always sink in with us. So we need to understand it in a very simplistic way. Should patients do that research, or should they rather wait to hear what the doctor says?
1: I would always advise people to seek medical attention, because you might think it's this only to discover later that it's something else, because sometimes with diseases, symptoms tend to overlap. Mm. So I would always advise people first go to your local clinic or go to your nearest doctor to seek medical advice so that you can know exactly what it is that you are suffering from.
0: Okay. Were you also pre-diabetic before you were completely, when the doctor said you are now full on a diabetes?

0: Anticipation. Were you ever on that road of pre-diabetes?
1: Oh, I think I was. It's just that I did not know.
0: Okay.
1: Because the signs were there, but then I later collapsed while I was writing my exams and I woke up in ICU.
0: Okay. Wow. That is really...
1: Looking back, yeah, the signs were definitely there.
0: Wow. So you've experienced firsthand how diabetes complication can affect members of our family. How did those experiences rather shape your understanding of neuropathy and chronic illness?
1: Yeah, you know, the journey with diabetes is a painful one when I look at my past, because my late grandmother, who was actually raising me, was diagnosed with diabetes when I was a teenager. Later on, she had neuropathy on her right foot. And I think during those days, I think it was around the early 90s, she was not even sure what it was. And then it later developed into a wound. By the time she passed away, she was in hospital. She had been admitted to do an amputation, but unfortunately, she then passed away. Mm. And later, my father, who was her son, was also diagnosed with diabetes. You know, I watched him struggle accepting the disease, and, you know, so he very much poorly managed the disease. And then he had complications. By the time he was 49, he passed away from diabetes complications.
0: Oh, man.
1: So, I've been surrounded by diabetes literally my whole life.
0: Wow, that really is very sad. I mean, he passed away so very young. Just looking at diabetes, you know, at a full thing, are you diabetic type 2 insulin or type 2 metformin?
1: I am type 2 metformin.
0: Okay, so
1: I started on insulin, but because over the years I've been able to manage and control the high blood sugar levels, so I was moved to metformin.
0: Oh, okay. So many people may have heard of that term peripheral neuropathy, but many of us don't fully really understand it. So in simple terms, what exactly is neuropathy?
1: In simple layman terms, because I'm no medical doctor, I understand neuropathy, peripheral neuropathy, to be nerve damage. Usually it shows in the feet, but it also can happen with the hands as well. It is caused by uncontrolled high blood sugar with people who are living with diabetes. And it happens over a period of time when your blood sugar is not controlled. Then you will start having signs of peripheral neuropathy.
0: So how can one actually control that neuron, periphery? I mean, how does one actually go about controlling it? Because it can be an irritant at the end of the day, and it does make you go a bit weak as well.
1: Yes. You know, the way to control the neuropathy is just controlling the diabetes itself.
0: Mm.
1: Firstly, you just need to take your medication the way you are told to do. We've got, in diabetes advocacy, we've got this acronym that we use. It's called TEAL. T for take your medication, E for eat healthy, exercise, and then lose weight if you need to. So that's what TEAL stands for, TEEEEL. So if you apply, you know, these four things and you do so consistently, that is what long-term diabetes management is. Mm. And, you know, when your blood sugar glucose is controlled, then I would say that you will not have complications. You are preventing future complications in the long run.
0: So what experts say that neuropathy often begins with silent symptoms. What are some of the early warning signs people should pay attention to? And also just go over what it is that you experience before being diagnosed to be a diabetic patient.
1: Okay, the early signs of neuropathy, you start by feeling some tingling on your feet. It usually happens at night. And then with some people, it's a burning sensation. other people it's just a sharp pain, so it differs, but it usually happens under the feet on your soles. So with me, it started with that tingling sensation and then later on moved to become like this sharp pain. And over a period of time, I could not sleep at night. So I started being tired during the day. And, you know, I could not show up in my daily activities the way I usually did, because now I had low energy levels. So those are the signs that I started seeing when I first presented with a neuropathy.
0: Mm. Now, I know that many people, they tend to lose weight when they are diabetic. But did you experience that, or did you experience that you were gaining more weight rather than not gaining weight at all?
1: Oh, okay. Talking about the signs of diabetes itself, you have lots of thirst. You thirst a lot and you urinate a lot as well.
0: Mm.
1: And yes, weight loss is one of the signs as well. But also lots of hunger. You find that you get hungry more often.
0: Mm.
1: You get hungry more often, as well as a blurry vision. That those are the signs that you would have with diabetes.
0: Okay, so why do you think so many South Africans, they tend to ignore or normalize symptoms like tingling, numbness, or burning sensations?
1: You know, I think because those symptoms are usually mild and maybe they seem harmless, and so people think it's nothing serious. But most of the time you'd find that it's usually lack of awareness about the seriousness of neuropathy or the existence of neuropathy itself.
0: Talking about lack of awareness, there are children that get diagnosed with diabetes type 2 while they're still on school, etc. Do you feel that there should be made more awareness of diabetes, you know, the negatives of diabetes, what it does to your body, how it eats onto your body? Do you think there's a lack of that education in schools?
1: Absolutely, there is a lack of education, especially where children are concerned. And we are seeing a high rise in numbers of children who are being diagnosed with diabetes. Also, as far as obesity is concerned, you know, nutrition, the type of food that the children are eating. We are still advocating and trying, you know, to push in terms of health and education in schools, so that we don't deal with the problem when it's on the rise. We start to deal with it as soon as we are seeing the signs that are there.
0: So diabetes is strongly linked to nerve damage. I mean, we know that, but neuropathy can affect others too. Who else may be at risk for developing this condition?
1: Well, I'm not a doctor, so I would advise that if people do see that they've got signs of neuropathy, they go to their nearest doctor or they visit the local clinic to be diagnosed and know exactly that they are suffering from diabetes. And there is help for nerve damage.
0: Mm.
1: You can prevent it before it actually happens. As soon as you start seeing the signs, go to your doctor, and if your doctor says get, because we do have supplements that we can use to support the nerve function.
0: Oh,
1: so you can go to your nearest pharmacy and get your nerve support help.
0: Oh, wow. That's very interesting. Something I didn't know about, but now, you know, it's great that you are actually explaining it to us. What about people that, besides, are you just diabetic or do you have other chronic illnesses as well?
1: Well, I am living with diabetes as well as systematic sclerosis.
0: Okay, so what happens in a position where you've got diabetes, you've got high blood pressure, you have arthritis, and you take medication for all of those, and we know that sometimes the arthritis medication can push up your sugar. What what do you think we should do about that? Is should we tell our doctor, or I mean, the doctors know that is what it does to your diabetes, but you do need those medication in order to live a life, a normal life, literally, especially when it comes to arthritis, and that too in elderly people. What do you suggest, just in your humble opinion, what do you suggest that we should do when we have other chronic illnesses as well?
1: Okay, in that case, I'd always suggest a holistic approach to the management of those chronic illnesses altogether. For me, you know, the thing that works for me is that I apply nutrition, medication, as well as exercise. If you apply those three things together, you know, you don't just depend on medication as a one-size-fits-all, but you apply holistically all these three things together, you know, you'll find that even if you explain to your doctor that you're having challenges, maybe you're thinking that your high blood pressure medication is affecting your blood sugar, maybe your doctor can decrease, you know, the dosage for the medication that you are taking for the high blood pressure. But for me, I've discovered that nutrition has played a very big role in terms of, you know, me managing a few, because I also do have high blood pressure as well, managing all of those chronic illnesses at the same time.
0: Do you feel that besides the children having to be made aware of diabetes, do you feel that schools should re-implement home economics? I mean, that is what I remember us doing that back in the days, where we actually had home economics. Because that is where the home economics teacher will tell you, if you are ill, you can't have this, you can't make this, and you can't make that. Do you think that would be a great idea for the education department to re-look at again? Because come to think about it, it's not just ladies that are chefs. You get a lot of amazing men chefs out there as well.
1: Yeah. No, I think absolutely the Department of Education should consider, you know, teaching kids about healthy nutrition. Right now, what we are doing at my organization is that we've partnered with local gardens, and we've been talking to the Department of Agriculture at our local municipality, because the children do have food that they get from the schools, but you would find that most of the time the food doesn't have vegetables. So we are in talks right now with the Department of Agriculture to push so that the schools have their own gardens, so that when the people who are cooking at the schools, they don't have to say, no, maybe we don't have fresh vegetables. They will just source them from their garden, and they make sure that the food that the children eat at the school is nutritious. I was saying that most of the time, in order to sometimes diabetes is because of lifestyle. So in order to prevent, you know, lifestyle leading to diabetes in future, it's better to, you know, start early when the children are young, teach them to eat healthy. Change, you know, let there be a mind shift in our communities. We start with the children, teach them how to eat healthy, and, you know, it will prevent a lot of these diseases coming along in future.
0: I fully agree with that one. And what would actually be very nice, or something good to have at schools, I mean, they've got big grounds, that they take a portion of that grounds and actually have a vegetable patch and a fruit patch, so that, you know, if they, like you said, you know, if they're busy making food for the kids, at least they'll have the fresh vegetables. At least they're organic. You know, there's no other things added to it except for what the gardener is going to putting on it. So I feel that, you know, that is maybe something that the Department of Education should think about, especially knowing that diabetes is one of the most high-running disease in the world, not just in South Africa, but all over the world. So I just want to go back to neuropathy. How does untreated neuropathy impact a person's quality of life, both physically, emotionally, and mentally over time?
1: Okay, you know, because it usually happens at night, so you would lose a lot of your sleep because you will have to wake up and attend to the sharp pain. If it's the sharp pain, the tingling of the feet, it will usually cause you to lose your sleep. And then what happens is that now the next day during the day, probably you are not physically fit to go on and perform your duties as you usually do.
0: Yeah.
1: Because now you are tired. Your energy is low. And, you know, with me, I discovered that I was mentally, it also affected me in that I was unable to focus on my daily activities. My focus was very low, energy was very low, and I would be very snappy because of being tired due to lack of sleep.
0: I hear what you're saying, because what I do is I have my warm blanket on and I kind of put my feet flat on the warm blanket just to get a bit of ease. But that also doesn't work all the time. It's like, you know, it's at random when it works. And I agree with you, having neuropathy, and especially during the night, it really does keep you awake. You're literally lying there waiting for that tingling sensation to subside or for it to pass. By the grace of God, my neuropathy isn't that bad, but I know of people that has neuropathy in such a bad way that even walking for them, putting their feet flat on the ground, even that has become an issue. And that is quite sad. Do you think neuropathy should be taught in schools as well to make the children aware of, you know, if you have diabetes, this is the condition you'll be living with? Do you really want to live that kind of a life having neuropathy that will prevent you from doing your daily chores or, you know, your daily schoolwork or your daily walks, etc.?
1: Yes, I think it should be taught as part of, you know, the whole education and awareness program. It should be part of it, you know, to show really that the complications that come as a result of uncontrolled diabetes can in the long run affect you in a very bad and negative way, because it doesn't just end with the pain. It can end with amputation. It can eventually end with the person dying. Like when I said that my grandmother, she was in hospital to be amputated, but she ended up passing away.
0: And that is always sad, you know, when you, and I know the biggest factor for what really kills a diabetic person is actually a heart attack. And I mean, I think we've been made aware of that. My late dad also, he was also diabetic and he also passed away from a heart attack. And, you know, at that time, you kind of ask your question, but he's never had heart issues. Why did he pass away from a heart attack? And it's only after the doctor actually explained it to me did I fully understand how dangerous diabetes can be. Just in your humble opinion, do you feel that diabetes is really a dangerous illness to have, especially a chronic illness?
1: Yes, it is. It absolutely is. You know, recent studies have shown that diabetes currently in South Africa is the number two cause of death after tuberculosis. So, you know, people will think it's something else. They never think it's diabetes because diabetes has so many complications. You'd hear that a person has died of kidney failure, a person has died of a heart attack. They don't understand that underlying disease was diabetes. So diabetes has really, really become like, you know, one of the most dangerous diseases worldwide. So that is why we are trying to bring attention and create awareness as well as education around complications like neuropathy.
0: I fully agree with that one. Obesity has also become a huge problem all over the world, not just in South Africa. If a parent feels that their child is just gaining weight all the time and just eating all the time and, you know, wanting to eat junk food all the time, should that parent actually take the child just for a checkup to the doctor to find out whether he's not perhaps diabetic or if there's something else wrong with him or her?
1: Yeah. If a child is gaining a lot of weight, I think that should be a cause for concern for the parent Firstly, I'd advise them to take them to their doctor. But most, more than anything, I'd also advise that they keep a child active as much as they can and make sure that in their food they include lots of green leafy vegetables. Because yes, we've got vegetables, but those vegetables that have starches in them, you know, they tend to also, they spike your sugar levels as well. So definitely, even if you're eating vegetables, you need to eat those vegetables that have lots of fiber, and they will help in the regulation of your sugar levels.
0: You know what I find, and what I always tend to laugh about is when they're supposed to eat their broccoli and they look at the broccoli and and they ask their parents, am I supposed to eat a tree now? But the thing is that broccoli has so many nutrients that, you know, that they need. I mean, I love broccoli. I don't know why people, you know, I don't know why they don't like broccoli. But I always laugh, you know, when you see children actually throwing the broccoli on the ground because they don't want to eat it. And there are so many, there are ways to perk up a broccoli. I mean, you can, you know, add a little bit of sauce to it, or you can, you know, add a little bit of cheese, exactly. You know, just to get the child to eat it. I always laugh about it. Now, you've spoken about the lack of awareness around diabetes complications. What are some of the biggest misconceptions people still have about diabetes and nerve damage? And I know that this is a big thing where we do have misconceptions when it comes to diabetes and nerve damage.
1: Well, most of the misconceptions out there is that people sometimes think that maybe if you are older, this tingling and numbness in your feet is a normal thing that comes with age. Sometimes people just don't think it's that serious.
0: Yeah.
1: They don't think it can go as far as it being deadly. And, you know, other people, if they already have it, they think nothing can be done about it. And, you know, I am here to tell them that something can be done, because there is nerve health support. I struggled a lot with neuropathy. And when my doctor told me that I have neuropathy, he advised me to go to the pharmacy and look for nerve health support. And I found WellTech Neuro Supplements, and they worked wonders for me. But it was not like a miracle pill. They worked over a period of time together with my other medication, eating healthy, exercising, and, you know, I could support my nerve health.
0: I think the part of over time, when the medication actually kicks in, I think that is where we want everything to happen now. It's the same as taking prednisones. Prednisones, you know, is going to help you with, the minute you take that prednisones, you know your chest is going to open up, or whatever illness it is that you have. And I think that is what we want when it comes to diabetes. We want a miracle pill that will, you know, that will help control diabetes. And we are very impatient. And I know that there are a lot of healthy herbal medication that one can take, but it's that taking time that actually becomes an issue with us. Do you agree with that?
1: I think, you know, once you start getting used to that, to the fact that you're living with diabetes, you need to understand that diabetes management is a long-term, you know, process. It's you know, you just need to get used to that. Every day I need to wake up and take my pills, and it's not going to happen overnight. Even if you are having symptoms, they're not going to disappear overnight. But if you are consistent in taking your medication, you will start seeing the difference over a period of time. I know the temptation is there to, you know, just get out of your routine and start buying that packet of chips, but consistency is key.
0: Just in your humble words, when you do feel for that piece of chocolate, or that piece of chocolate cake, or that piece of, or that cosista or donut or whatever, do you go for it, or do you deprive your body from it? Because I know with myself, if I have a cheat day, which I literally call a cheat day, which is on a Sunday, that is my cheat day. But what happens if, you know, during the course of the week or whatever, you're craving that sweet thing? It doesn't matter what it is. You just need to have that bit of sweetness. Should we should we work around it, or should we allow it and not just go overboard? So if you feel for that, that sister, for example, have only one or have only half, because basically you just one. In Afrikaans, like they say, so do you think that we should take it, eat it, but do it in moderation?
1: Yes, I think, you know, because we are human beings. At the end of the day, we are human beings. Even myself, I am a diabetes advocate, but sometimes you get to what we call a burnout. Because diabetes is one disease that needs to be managed more than any other disease. Believe me, I'm living with the hypertension as well as systematic sclerosis. Those diseases, I take medication and I'm okay. But with diabetes, you wake up in the morning, you have to think, I need to check my blood sugar levels when I'm waking up. And then I need to know what I'm going to eat. And then after you've eaten, you are thinking, did I exercise today so that, you know, I can burn all these calories now that I've eaten? Did I eat the correct food? Because diabetes is not just medication. It's also based on the food that you eat. So it's a you know, it's a daunting, I don't know, management, if I can say so. So because we are human, you'll have that burnout. You'll definitely, there was a time when I just felt like, you know, I don't want to do this anymore. But then, you know, then you'll start, your sugar will spike and you start feeling dizzy, and then you remember, you know, why you started managing before. And then you'll come back on track again. And then, you know, we fall, we rise, and we keep it moving.
0: I fully agree with that. But sometimes it does really bring you down. It does really put you into depression, because now what you could do 20 years ago, you can't do now because you've got diabetes, you've got arthritis, you've got high blood pressure, you've got a heart condition, you've got a liver condition. So all of these comes out, and it can be very frustrating. I mean, talking for myself as well, I mean, I find it very frustrating that I can't do my walks that I used to do, and that I have to use a stick wherever I go to, because I can't do distances. So all of these things, it really, it freaks a person out. I mean, there are times when I literally just sit on my bed and say, do I really have to get up? I can't face another day of this. Is that also something that you go through as well, where you literally get up and say, you know what, I'm just so tired of all this. I'm tired of the medication. I'm just tired. Let me just lie down in bed and get my tiredness out of me.
1: Yeah, I absolutely have days like that. I absolutely do. And, you know, last year I was seeing an occupational therapist for the sclerosis. She gave me the best advice of my life. She said, when the body is tired, allow the body to rest. Listen to your body, what your body is telling you. Just listen to your body. So when I have those days that I feel like, you know, I don't want to get out of bed, I'm tired, and I'd give myself, you know, even it's 2 hours in bed after the time I was supposed to have woken up, I just allow my body to rest, because sometimes it's your body just crying out for, you know, because you are managing your body every day, every day. You know, it's go, go, go. You don't live like, you know, everybody else. So also that can take a toll on you mentally, to say, why can't I be like everybody else? So what we do with me, I've got support groups of people in my local area. So that's, we support each other. When you're having your down day, you can, you know, just send a WhatsApp to somebody to say, I'm not feeling okay today. And, you know, they'll just give you support, because they understand they're going through the same thing. Maybe they were going through the previous week, and they will validate, you know, because sometimes you don't even need somebody to give you a pep talk. You just need somebody to say, I understand. I understand.
0: Lindy, do you think that this is something that must be spoken about at places of work? You know, where you work for a company, and to talk to them about diabetes, what it does to you, and also, you know, just to educate HR and perhaps the managers, you know, that if you have, if one of your workers is diabetic and you and they tell you that they are tired, not to judge them, but to tell them, you know what, take time out, go rest for an hour or so. I mean, yes, I know we're working because we need to earn a salary, but also you don't want that particular worker to overexert themselves, and then at the end of the day, they offer an entire week because they didn't get that opportunity just to rest their body.
1: No, absolutely. We definitely need... In 2024, I was doing a lot of advocacy in companies. It's just that last year I was, you know, dealing with the scleroderma, and I could not go as much as I would have wanted to. You know, when we got to the companies and we did the education and, you know, educated the staff as well as the management about diabetes, the, you know, the symptoms, the complications, some even from the management came to us after the training, and they said, you know, I am living with diabetes, but people here at work, they don't know. Because also there's a lot of stigma at around diabetes.
0: I agree.
1: They don't want people to know that they've got diabetes. Some of the staff also don't want to tell management that they've got diabetes, because management might think they you know, maybe they'll give them retrenchment. And, you know, once we did those workshops, you would find that now people started being open about the disease. People started understanding more about the disease. And, you know, the feedback that they would give us was, you know, very positive, and saying, you know, now we understand where somebody is supposed to work, because now we understand how diabetes works. So, you know, it makes it all better if, you know, people at work are educated about diabetes.
0: I fully agree with that. And also perhaps, you know, when you go and apply for a job there, and I know a lot of people don't want to put it on the on their resume, but I think honesty is the best policy. So if you know that you're diabetic and you're on insulin, let that business know so that they know that you're diabetic and that you use insulin. Because then, you know, maybe HR can send out a reminder every morning or every afternoon, don't forget to take your insulin injection. I mean, that is how you're going to get more productive workers, employees as well. But I think we are too afraid to put it on our resumes, because that is when they'll say, oh, Lordy, this person has so many chronic illnesses. It's no use. We're going to employ. That means you're going to lose out on a job. But then at the end of the day, you get employed and you're going through all of this, which means you're putting your health at risk. I mean, that's just that's just my thought on it. Lindy, managing a chronic illness also requires consistency and discipline. What lifestyle habits or practical steps can help people better manage their diabetes and reduce that risk of complications like neuropathy?
1: You know, I'd always say you have to approach, you know, management as a long-term thing. You need to have your long-term goals in terms of what type of exercise can I be able to do. You don't have to go to the gym.
0: Correct.
1: You can just walk around your neighborhood. You can walk the dog. You can do stretches and exercises maybe in the morning or later in the evening. Even with food, you can just do small changes gradually. You don't have to just cut things off immediately. When you look at it as a long-term goal, it becomes that much easier. So that is what I would always say to people. Look at it holistically. And once you apply these three things, have a long-term goal and, you know, start doing that.
0: I fully agree with what you're saying there, Lindy. It's always to have a plan of action that you want to use to ensure that, you know, you it doesn't bring you down so much. Now, there is growing conversation around supportive therapies and supplements aimed at supporting nerve health. Why is it important for people to seek proper medical guidance rather than relying on a quick fix. And I know we love quick fixes.
1: We do love quick fix, don't we? Yeah, we wish we just had that miracle pill. Mm. But, you know, like I said earlier, that when I started presenting with neuropathy, I didn't know what it was. All I knew was that I had diabetes, but now suddenly my feet were giving me problems.
0: Mm.
1: I went to my doctor, the one who is treating me for the diabetes, and then he told me, now this is what it was. But luckily enough, they caught it at the early stages.
0: Okay.
1: So we would always advise people, when you start seeing the signs, go to your doctor, go to your clinic so that they can tell you, okay, this looks like neuropathy. And when it's caught early, you don't have to do anything invasive. Mm. You just get, you know, nerve support supplements, like I mentioned earlier. That's what helped me.
0: Yeah.
1: Because now you are not treating something that is, you know, has progressed.
0: Mm.
1: It's starting and then you support your nerve. When I use WellTech Neuro, I started using it maybe after 2 weeks. Mm-mm. Now I could sleep. I was able to sleep.
0: Oh, wow.
1: That much needed sleep started coming back. The tingling subsided. And over a period of time, right now, as I'm talking to you, I no longer have the symptoms of neuropathy.
0: Mm. Wow. Yeah. I definitely think I need to go and find one of those tablets because the neuropathy does get very bad in the evening. I mean, I literally, you know, look for something that will just ease it up or take it away for and letting me sleep. Basically, that's it. Now, Lindy, living with chronic illness can also affect emotional well-being, and we know how badly it can. How important is mental resilience and emotional support for people managing long-term conditions like diabetes?
1: It's very important. It's actually a very important part of diabetes because even if you can eat healthy and take your medication and exercise, but if you have stress and you are, you know, battling depression, you know, it should be like you just wasting your time with the food and the medication because it will keep on spiking your sugar levels and, you know, your management will go out the window.
0: Mm.
1: So I would always advise people to, you know, if you feel like you maybe because of work or family issues or whatever that it might be that is causing you stress, try to at least maybe see somebody who can help you with the stress or find, you know, a community of people. Like, we've got communities online on Facebook. We've got your Sweet Life. We've got people, South Africans living with diabetes. We've got communities where we have support groups online on WhatsApp, where you can just go in there and talk to people. Mm. Sometimes talking is all you need to do. But if you see that maybe the stress is not going away, you need to see a doctor or a professional person so that you can manage the stress in order for you to be able to have a successful diabetes management.
0: Indeed. Lindy, finally, what message would you like to leave with our listeners tonight about listening to their bodies and taking early symptoms seriously?
1: Okay, the message that I can give to people in terms of them listening to their bodies, I'll just say that our body whisper before they scream. You know, our body is always whispering things to us. It's just that when it whispers, we don't take it seriously. So I'll say that, don't wait until your body screams. When you hear that whisper, when you hear, you feel that tingling or the numbness or the bend pain, you know, take it seriously and go to your doctor. You can even ask for advice at the pharmacy. Take care of yourself, because by taking early action, you are preventing complications later on.
0: Most certainly, that is so true. Lindy, thank you so much for joining us this evening and for sharing your deeply personal journey and important message around diabetes awareness and nerve health. Until we chat again, good evening.
1: Thank you so much for having me. It was wonderful chatting to you, Sitara.
0: Absolutely. I enjoyed the conversation as well. I wish you all of the best for the remainder of the week, and I leave in the protection of God Almighty. Goodbye.
1: Goodbye.
0: Well, as we've heard tonight, peripheral neuropathy often begins quietly, but ignoring the warning signs can have life-changing consequences. Early action, education, proper medical care, and the healthy lifestyle choices can make a difference, a significant difference in protecting long-term health and quality of life. Well, that's it for Medical Health this evening. And Abithi, khuda hafiz.

0: 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Hear the difference.
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